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17: Hey, welcome back to the Lars Larson Show. It's a pleasure to be with you. And I don't think I'm overstating it when I say that an awful lot of people, maybe even a gigantic number of people, are wondering why 37-year-old Aaron Farinacci was running around loose to do what he did or is accused of doing this past weekend. Because the guy is, if nothing else, a convicted killer. He pleaded guilty to killing his own dad. Now, that happened some time ago in Arizona, and he was then given a 12-year sentence, of which he served just 8 years. And now he is in custody, and he is charged with setting a fire, one of the fires, that burned a tremendous amount of property, put many, many lives at risk over this past weekend near Spokane, west of Spokane, in a town called Airway Heights. It's very, very much a part of the Spokane metro area in Washington State. And you say, well, what does Aaron Farinacci have to do with that? The police have arrested him. The sheriff's department has arrested Aaron Farinacci. He is in custody. He is charged in connection with one of the three big fires that burned near Spokane in an area called Airway Heights. And I guess just but for the grace of God, we could have lost a lot of people in those fires that happened this past weekend. Consider the fact that the city was forced to evacuate 65,000 people from a residential neighborhood. 65,000 people. I mean, if you've ever been to a sporting event and seen a big stadium empty out 20 or 30,000 people out of a fairly short distance from the stadium or the venue out to the parking lot, if you're talking about people moving 65,000 people miles away from where they live as they flee from their homes by fires that were moving very, very quickly, the entire fire complex, about 10,000 acres. But I want to talk about what we do know about Aaron Farinacci, about why he's in custody now, and then I want to get to your phone calls and emails. Welcome to the Lars Larson Show. If you want to join the best conversation in talk journalism, it happens right here every day. Send your emails to talk@LarsLarson.com. If you happen to be a naysayer, let's say you disagree with my point of view, that's okay. More than okay. For 30 years, we've always put naysayers to the head of the line if they have the guts to make their case and then stick around for a couple of questions afterwards. And our poll on X, should a surrogacy contract force a mother to abort her baby? This one's just stunning. And I think I've told you before, the idea of turning babies into a commodity, like a product that you could buy at

Home Depot or Best Buy or CVS or Walgreens. That's what America has done. It's what much of the world has done. Well, now we have surrogate arrangements. Some of them are for pure vanity, where women have decided to have a baby through a surrogate because they don't like what it does to their figure, and they don't want to have to recover from the physical effects of a pregnancy, which is a bizarre attitude. But now there's a surrogate mom who is fighting tooth and nail, as reported by the New York Post, to hang on to the baby because she was supposed to be the surrogate mom for baby Gabriel, except that baby Gabriel has a congenital heart defect. And so baby Gabriel's biological parents, the ones who ordered the baby up, like you'd order something up from Amazon, have demanded that this woman abort the baby. They say abortion on demand in their surrogacy arrangement. In other words, like ordering a product and then finding out the product has a flaw in it and saying, well, then throw the product away. We want to order a new one. Except this mother is saying she's not going to do it. Her offer was rejected. They threatened to sue. They are going to sue the mom for $250,000. That is enough to bankrupt this surrogate mom. And maybe she never should have been in the arrangement to begin with, but that is water under the bridge. If they are now demanding, kill the baby or we will bankrupt you, I just think that is pure evil. Should a surrogacy contract force a mother to abort her baby? My answer to that would be no. You can find the poll on X at Lars Larson Show and at LarsLarson.com. But let me get back to what happened west of Spokane, Washington over the weekend. So three big fires burning. The sheriff's department has now arrested a man, 37 years old, arrested and booked into the Spokane County Jail on charges that he's the one who set one of those three fires. Now, he's accused of that. He's going to have a right to his day in court. But Aaron Farinacci, 37 years old, he's already well familiar with court because he killed his father. And how do I know he killed his father? Because he pleaded guilty to killing his father and pleaded down a premeditated murder charge all the way down to manslaughter. He was only given 12 years to serve in prison. He only served 8 of those years in prison, and then he was allowed out. And so he was out and now is accused of having set a fire that, as I said, the only the fact that all the people who lived in that area were very, very lucky that 65,000 people were able to be evacuated while more than 700 homes went up in flames. It was the kind of chaos that easily could have caused deaths, but thankfully did not. More than 10,000 acres have now burned. And again, we can get into long discussions about the kinds of things that should have been done to prevent this kind of wildfire. That's a subject for another day. But my question is, why was this guy running around loose? Why in the world does a state, especially a state like Arizona, I mean, I wouldn't have been surprised if somebody who killed his own dad and then pleaded guilty to it got a light sentence in places like California or Oregon or Washington. But in a state like Arizona, I thought they were a lot tougher on that. In any case, when they caught Aaron Farinacci, it was because there were people in the area who saw the man acting suspiciously. They saw him kneeling down in some dry grass, and then a short time later, they saw smoke in that area. And they called the sheriff's department, and they said, there was a guy there, and he appeared to be acting very, very strangely. And the minute he noticed that we were watching him, he left. He walked away. And when the sheriff's department finally caught up with him, they found him with waterproof matches and a butane lighter. He has now been arrested. He is charged. He was convicted in Arizona for manslaughter and aggravated assault. He killed his own dad back in 2010 because they had an argument. And now he's accused of setting a neighborhood on fire and putting lives very much at risk. Glad to be with you. Always glad to take your calls. We call this the best conversation in talk journalism. It's 866-HEY-LARS. As we say, naysayers go to the head of the line. If you want to send an email instead, it's talk@LarsLarson.com. 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By the way,
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And that used to be true of me, but I took care of the problem, and I'm going to tell you how. What do they have? Your home address, your cell phone number, your email address, and there's more. 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
3: Welcome back to the Lars Larson Show. It's a pleasure to be with you. President Donald Trump says the oil companies are making too much money on the backs of American consumers. We're paying a lot at the pump. Now, I don't like paying a lot for diesel or gasoline. I have to buy both for our family. Should Exxon and Chevron have to give back some of those profits to consumers? It's an interesting idea coming from a guy who's one of the top capitalists in America, and that's Donald Trump. But I thought we'd get an expert here to talk about it. Jay Young is founder and CEO of King Operating Corporation. They're in the oil business. Jay, welcome back to the program.
4: Well, thanks, Lars, for having me on again. Good to hear your voice.
3: Hey, it's nice to hear you as well. So tell me this. I know this is going to be very popular as a populist kind of appeal, saying these oil companies are making too much. And Trump makes the point that I think it's Exxon in particular, Exxon Mobil, pulled in about $14.5 billion in the second quarter of 2026. And that's twice as much as they made in the same period last year. And he says Chevron made a lot of money as well, except they didn't create the shortage. They just happen to be in the catbird seat when it arrived. So what do the oil companies owe the rest of us, if anything at all?
4: Well, I mean, we don't know what the price of oil is going to be from one day to the next. Literally, the day can change, obviously, as it has in the last 2 days. Look, it's now $8 to $10. So Exxon has a tremendous amount of oil and gas production all around the world. They're making a tremendous amount of oil. And it's sold on a daily basis, and they get paid. Normally, they get paid once a month, and that's their gross revenues. If they produce, you know, 100 million barrels of oil, they get a certain price for it. They have no, it has nothing to do with them gouging anybody whatsoever. All it has to do is they're selling their oil to the nearest, you know, midstream company that sells it to the refinery, and they get a check. That's it. I mean, there's no gouging. There's no like, okay, well, let's charge more money this year or this month or this day than we did yesterday. Nothing to do with that. But what the deal is that maybe there's some service stations that around, you know, the Exxons. I'm looking across the street here in Dallas at an Exxon station. And I mean, the price goes up and down there. Now that's where you're paying your gasoline. And as you're paying gasoline, they could increase the price there. I mean, a little bit if they wanted to, but you know, it goes up and down so much. But I think he's just talking about Exxon in particular. Well, and
3: yeah, he's after both Exxon and Chevron. But what I find weird about it, Jay, is this: those are both companies that are publicly owned companies. That is, people own stock in them. And I don't have any Exxon stock. I don't have any Chevron stock. But I know what would happen if one of those companies said, hey, oil is too, or gasoline's too expensive. Why don't we sell it below what the market price of it is? I know that it would take about 10 seconds for their stockholders to sue the company, saying your first obligation is to make as much money as you can legally for us, the folks who own your company. And if you decide to just give it away because the president says gas is too expensive, you're not allowed to do that. Wouldn't they quickly do exactly that, Jay?

0: Absolutely, absolutely. The stock would get hammered, you know, definitely. But you know, and they can't do that if they say, well, hey, you're paying us, you know, $70 a barrel, because it's paid off of quantity and the price of oil. So if it's if they're producing the same amount of quantity, but they're saying, well, hey, don't pay us 75, just pay us 70, or something, you know, retarded like that. And that's not the way to do it. You can't do that. So what you need to do is because there's billions and billions of dollars of infrastructure, drilling and so forth, that has to go into it. But what I think President Trump's doing is he's trying to gain some votes. It's like Biden, you know, right before the midterm elections, he releases oil out of the strategic reserves a few years ago and 4 years ago. And when he does that, you know, the price of oil goes down a little bit. Well, it's like, hey, you're going to the voting booth. Yeah. You're going to the voting booth and you're going, hey, well, I think I'll stop and get some gasoline. Oh, hey, look, it's down 3 cents. I think I'll vote for Democrats. You know, it's like, I don't understand the politics about what goes on, but I do know one thing. I mean, us oil and gas guys, we drill a lot of wells. We produce a lot of oil and gas, and we take a tremendous amount of risk here in the United States and to produce that oil so we can all, because it's like Billy Bob Thornton said. I mean, if you don't like paying gas prices, go buy a horse.
1: Exactly. You know, it's not a bad way to go about it. That's Jay Young. Jay is the founder and CEO of King Operating Corporation. Obviously, they're in Dallas, Texas, and they're in the oil business. Jay, thanks very much. I appreciate the time. Let's go to John, who's a naysayer. Hey, John, you heard my comments on Anthony Fauci, but you're a naysayer. What do you and I disagree about today?
2: Oh, I just get a question, your conclusion. Those cases you cited, were they all Supreme Court cases?
1: Yes. They were. And by the way, for anybody listening who wasn't listening when I talked about Anthony Fauci, Fauci goes before the Congress. He takes the fifth something like 111 times. And people you aren't allowed to just take the fifth unless you're actually in danger of being prosecuted.
2: Yeah,
1: and he had a presidential pardon.
2: Lars, I didn't finish what I wanted. You know, to cite a Supreme Court case, you need to line up the fact patterns and you decide how the justices ruled. You need to also read the...
1: You don't have to tell me what I need to do. I'm telling my audience the Supreme Court has decided, number one, nobody can force you to take a pardon. Number two, if you decide to cite your Fifth Amendment freedoms, then you abandon the pardon, even if you've been given a pardon, and those are two of the cases.
2: Chelsea, he has two trump cards. Well, in the first thing, he cited an advice of attorney, and that is a mistaken belief. Plus, he's considered, especially on CNN, the most powerful bioscientist on earth. And, you know, you have to...
1: I don't think so anymore, but whatever.
2: Yeah, well, that's how people see him.
1: Who sees him? If you want to say that's how people see him, who in the world do you know who says, oh, I still have the deepest abiding respect for Dr. Anthony Fauci? Do you know a single person who would say that?
2: Dana Bash, for one.
1: She's an idiot. She works for CNN. What does that tell you?
2: Yeah, but people believe it. You know,
1: but do you understand the bottom line of all that was, if the Supreme Court has said, if you have a presidential pardon, you can't be forced to take it. And if you decide to cite your Fifth Amendment freedoms under the Constitution, then you may be abandoning your presidential pardon.
2: Well,
1: if Fauci did that,
2: he
1: can be prosecuted.
2: He's under advice of counsel, and that he can claim mistaken belief if it blows up in his face, right?
1: No, because if his lawyers have said, we want you to cite the Fifth Amendment instead of citing your presidential pardon, it's his choice to do it. His lawyers may have given him bad advice, but in this case, if he ended up giving up his presidential pardon, then we can go, to the mat with that and prosecute Dr. Anthony Fauci. Glad to have you with me and always glad to take your phone calls and your emails at 866-HEY-LARS. That's 866-439-5277. Send your emails to talk@LarsLarson.com. 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I'm a collector of challenge coins. I decided we wanted one for the show. We had one years ago, and then the veterans group that made them for us and benefited from their sales they went out of existence, and we had to find another one. We finally found another one. Each one of those comes with a personally signed thank you card, and I can tell you this, not a penny of the proceeds goes to me. Back in just a moment, you're listening to the Boris Larson Show.

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1: Welcome back to the Lars Larson Show. It's a pleasure to be with you, and I'm glad to get to your phone calls and emails in a moment. This man's time is about as short as you can imagine because he's dealing with one of the largest natural disasters, except it's a man-made natural disaster, the fires near Spokane. He is Spokane County Sheriff John Knowles. Sheriff, welcome back to the program. You've been on many times, but now it sounds like you have a person in custody who's been charged in setting at least some or part of the fires that did so much devastation over the last weekend.
2: Yeah, the man we took into custody last night, Mr. Farnacci, he is, in our opinion, and we say so in court documents, that he is responsible for the Old Trails fire, which is certainly, of the four fires we've been battling this week, is the largest and certainly the most destructive. So, yeah, he is in custody. I am proud of the work my detectives and deputies did both on the day of the fire and in the follow-up investigation, and super proud of our citizens who were very observant and helped us locate him and identify him and ultimately led to his arrest.
1: In fact, would you mind telling my audience, I know how they spotted this, but tell what it was that folks saw and took note of and then contacted you that brought this guy to your attention?
2: Yeah, what I thought was fantastic by our citizens and witnesses was they noticed him in the area before the fires were even set, and noticed as they were going to pick a friend up, they noticed him there. Wasn't doing anything particularly suspicious, but on their way back from picking their friend up, they saw him kneeling down near some grass. Didn't necessarily see him lighting any fires, but as their car approached, Mr. Farnacci stood up, and they said, in their words, looked nervous. Went home, noticed a little while later that there was smoke coming from the area, fire coming from the area where they had seen him, and did a great job. Number one, they were the first callers in the 911 about the fire, and then they went and found an Airway Heights officer who was responding to do evacuations, and of course the fire is very involved at this point and moving quickly, and were able to give them an accurate description, clothing, you know, height, weight, build, things like that, which ultimately allowed our people who were doing evacuations in the area to contact him, detain him, get his information, you know, do an initial investigation, and ultimately led to, you know, detectives picking up that case and getting him in custody within about 70 hours of that.
1: And he and Sheriff, I'm talking to Sheriff John Knowles from Spokane County, he had on his person, what, waterproof matches and a lighter, and those are going to be, I guess, signature pieces of evidence to try and prove what it was he did?
2: Yeah, correct. And this, the information that we gleaned through the investigation that our deputies who contacted him that day didn't know is, with the help of DNR investigators, they were able to determine that that fire was caused by an ignition source like a match or a lighter being put to grass. They were able to determine that the origin of the fire was within about a 10 square meter area of where Mr. Farnacci was seen by our witnesses. And those are the kinds of things, as you're putting together a case and prove beyond a reasonable doubt to a jury, that were very crucial to get the arrest warrant and the search warrant for his house to recover those items. And our detectives did a great job. Our prosecuting attorney, Preston McCollum, was right with us to make sure that when we took him into custody that we have a solid case against Mr. Farnacci.
1: Well, and when Mr. Farnacci was picked up, can you say, was he talking to your investigators, or did he clam up immediately?
2: When we were doing the press conference announcing his arrest, he was being interviewed by our detectives, and I know that went on for quite some time.
1: Did he make, are you able to say whether or not he gave them some information to indicate his involvement?
2: It would be inappropriate, probably, for me at this point, because, again, this is an ongoing investigation, you know, charge.

0: this could change. So far, we have not had any fatalities that we know of.
1: Thank God.
0: And really no information that gives us strong suggestions that there are fatalities. But, of course, if there are, and depending on how things change, we may have to amend charges as an ongoing case. So, you know, providing that kind of information probably would not be appropriate or really helpful at the time.
1: Well, and I'm not sure it'd be appropriate to, for you to comment, but you feel free if you will. I look at the fact that this guy was convicted of premeditated murder in his former home state of Arizona, and he was sentenced to 12 years and only did apparently 8 years. Any comment on that?
0: Yeah, well, I mean, to be clear, he was originally charged with premeditated murder. It was pled down to manslaughter. He's convicted of that. Apparently, I don't know Arizona state laws, but I know I have enough issues with our sentencing guidelines in the state of Washington. You caused the death of another person and you do 8 years in custody. I just have no time for that. I really wish we could get it through to some of our legislators in this state that, you know, until we start holding people accountable, we're going to keep seeing more stuff like this. I mean, look at, you know, how many hundreds of millions of dollars of damage happened in Spokane by somebody who, you know, if the system worked the way it should, shouldn't have been free to do this.
1: Yep. I agree. Sheriff John Knowles with me. The last couple of things. I know your time is tight, but you've had a lot of constraints on your time the last few days, obviously. So how about the other fires? Any indication on the cause of those fires?
0: Yeah, we were, of course, looking into the cause and nature of these fires. I think for some of the fires, there is a strong evidence that it was accidental. You know, certainly nothing malicious, not arson, but we're looking into all of these. And before we really say one way or the other, we're going to make sure we have all of the information correct.
1: I'm glad to see that. And frankly, my first reaction when I saw that, I was just in Airway Heights last week. My family and I were traveling through Spokane. We spent the night in a hotel in Airway Heights. And I said, that was the neighborhood we were in. And thank God it didn't end up like Paradise. Obviously, you know, Paradise, California, where there were more ways in or out of Airway Heights than there were out of Paradise. But you really, in a lot of ways, had God looking out for you because this could have turned into bad injuries or even fatalities.
0: Yeah. And, you know, I do want to give a shout out to my community and my law enforcement officers and firefighters. The fact that we evacuated 65,000 people out of this area in a matter of hours, it might have seemed like forever for people who were trapped in smoke and stuck in traffic, but 65,000 people in a couple of hours is pretty amazing. And without any significant injury and right now no known fatalities, I hope that holds up, but I'm just super proud of our community for the way they handled themselves here.
1: Well, and unfortunately, your investigators have to go and look for any sign of human remains. I know that's one of the things they're checking right now as they examine what's left behind in Airway Heights outside of Spokane. Hey, Sheriff, thank you very much. We always appreciate your time.
0: My pleasure, and thanks for having me.
1: Thank you, sir. That is Sheriff John Knowles from Spokane County about the fires of this past weekend. And again, thank God nobody hurt and nobody killed as a result of those fires. Back in a moment. 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
0: Hey, welcome back to the program. It's a pleasure to be with you. And I know that a lot of you, like me, paid attention when Anthony Fauci showed up in front of the United States Congress, and then he took the fifth. over and over and over again. I want to talk about that.

that because I just saw an analysis, a legal analysis of what that actually means. Because conventional wisdom would have it that Anthony Fauci, who is Dr. Evil, as far as I'm concerned, during the pandemic and before that, going all the way back to AIDS, this guy is a sneaky guy who's made millions of dollars at the expense of the American public. He, in fact, made millions of dollars during the pandemic. He went into the pandemic at about $5 or $6 million estimated net worth. He came out worth

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1: Was entitled to plead the fifth. He was not. And I think that's the key part of this. Let me get into the analysis because it gets a little bit into the law. I'm not going to claim that I'm a lawyer, but I think I understand the argument because there have actually been Supreme Court decisions. When somebody has a pardon, can you actually gut that pardon by pleading the fifth? And the short answer to that question is yes. Let me get to that in a moment. First, welcome to the Lars Larson Show. 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But about Anthony Fauci, first of all, if I have a dog in the fight, I despise Anthony Fauci. I think Anthony Fauci has committed crimes against humanity. I think he's committed crimes against the American public. I think he's lied to the United States Congress. And I really think, I legitimately think that Anthony Fauci deserves to be in an orange jail jumpsuit doing some period of years behind bars in a prison. Now, do I think that's very likely? I don't. And here's why. Because President Otto Penn, Joe Biden issued a pardon for Anthony Fauci, and the pardon covered January 1, 2014 until January 19th of last year, Joe Biden's last day in office, and the Otto Penn signature on Anthony Fauci's pardon came from Joe Biden, allegedly. Now, am I basing this on the Otto Penn? I'm not. I just think it's worthy of mention that Joe Biden didn't even sign this thing himself. His staff or Joe or somebody said, have that pardon signed with the Otto Penn. It's an 11-year period of time. It spans almost all the federal statutes of limitations. So what happens when Anthony Fauci shows up in front of the U.S. Congress and decides to plead the Fifth Amendment? Now, understand, I think most people know generically that under the Fifth Amendment, you are protected from having to confess to crimes. The police cannot beat a confession out of you. You cannot be forced to incriminate yourself. Self-incrimination is forbidden by the Fifth Amendment to the Constitution, the middle of the Bill of Rights, the first 10 amendments to the Constitution. But here's what happens. A lot of people don't understand how the Fifth Amendment actually works. If you're represented by a lawyer, and Anthony Fauci was, you can't just say, I don't want to talk about it. I'm going to plead the fifth. Here's what the Supreme Court has always said, and I've talked to lawyers about this dozens of times over the years. It's a case called Mason versus the United States, and it says you can plead the Fifth Amendment and refuse to answer a question if only in those cases where you have a reasonable fear that a direct answer would incriminate you in an actual crime. Now, at the time that Fauci testified before the Congress, people questioned, well, if he's got a pardon, he has absolutely nothing to fear. That's part of the equation. But here's what the court also said. In another case called Brown versus Walker, they said the danger to be apprehended by using the fifth must be real and appreciable, not a danger of an imaginary or unsubstantial character, like having reference to some extraordinary or barely possible contingency, so improbable that no reasonable man would suffer it. So, if Anthony Fauci had a pardon, would he have a reasonable fear that he would be prosecuted? And the answer is no, he would not. But then it gets worse for Anthony Fauci, and there's a reason why. If you decide to plead the fifth, then that means you really do fear that you could be prosecuted. And the Supreme Court, in another case called Wilson versus the United States, and this is all from a great analysis done for the Federalist, and the author of the piece is a person I really respect. I think he does very good legal research. In Wilson versus the United States, they said there is no authority for somebody to force the acceptance of a pardon by anybody except the guy who got it. So in this case, if a pardon is given to Anthony,

0: Anthony Fauci. You can't force Anthony Fauci to take the pardon. And the Supreme Court, in another case called Burdick versus the United States, there was a newspaper editor by the name of George Burdick, and he was issued a pardon by President Woodrow Wilson for any federal offense he may have committed in connection with publication of an article. Burdick had not been charged with a crime like Fauci. There was no criminal investigation like Fauci, and he was given a pardon like Fauci. But then, despite the fact that he had a presidential pardon, he refused to testify before a grand jury. And what did the court decide? They said his right to refuse the pardon and stand instead on his Fifth Amendment rights is his right. If you plead the Fifth, you abandon or otherwise refuse your pardon. I think that Anthony Fauci may have made a really, really big mistake, but is to our benefit. If Anthony Fauci, by testifying to the U.S. Congress, and even though he had a pardon in hand, deciding to plead the Fifth Amendment means he's abandoned that pardon, which may mean that he can be prosecuted for some of the various crimes that many of us believe that Anthony Fauci committed. And if you think, no, he's got a pardon, he gave up the pardon when he pleaded the Fifth Amendment to the Constitution. And if there's a lawyer out there who wants to dispute that, I'd be glad to take the naysayer call. I want my audience to get good information. By the way, thousands of places on the internet have a file with your name on it. And that used to be true of me, but I took care of the problem, and I'm going to tell you how. What do they have? Your home address, your cell phone number, your email address, and there's more. 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
10: Fox News, I'm John Saucier. Senate Minority Leader Chuck Schumer won't say how he feels about the rise in political candidates who ascribe to the views of the Democratic Socialists of America, but he does say when it comes to the midterms, he's confident Democrats across the spectrum can take back the majority in Congress.
11: We are a big tent party, and being a big tent party is a strength, not a weakness.
10: Well, Senator Schumer has endorsed Democratic Congresswoman Haley Stevens in the Michigan Democratic Senate primary against Abdul Al-Sayed. Texas Republican Representative Brandon Gill tells Fox he believes Democrats have a motive for supporting progressive policies.
12: The real sort of political goal here is one of power. It's a way of sort of buying off voters. It's saying, I'm going to give you free stuff, and in exchange, I expect or I hope that you're going to vote for me. And look at those evil Republicans on the other side of the aisle.
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13: 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I'm Caleb Saylor. Another Republican has launched a run for governor in Mississippi.
14: I am proud to announce my candidacy to be the next governor of the state of Mississippi.
13: That was Attorney General Lynn Fitch. She joins Ag Commissioner Andy Gibson and former House Speaker Philip Gunn in seeking the GOP ticket in next year's primary.
14: And I think this is the moment where we need a very serious, mature governor to stand up and to lead and continue to bring Mississippi to that leadership position. This is really about serious governing, strategic planning, and taking Mississippi to the national spotlight of conservative governance.
13: For more information, go to supertalk.fm. 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
17: 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And he said, I made a difference to that one. And, you know, that's a great kind of metaphor for why is, if I can save one life, if I can, you know, help one child not die from malaria, if I can lift up one person in the disabled community or change bias around disability, then I'm doing the best I can.
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13: Mississippi lawmakers are likely to meet in a special session later this year to discuss legislative and Supreme Court redistricting. State Senator Josh Harkins explains why.
18: Legislative and Supreme Court does impact the elections coming up in 27.
19: Right.
18: And you need to have those districts, if you're going to do new districts, if you're going to redistrict based on the Supreme Court ruling, you need to have those in place before qualifying.
13: The qualifying period begins in January.
18: Having those new districts in place beforehand is important, so you know what district you're running in and who potentially, if you're maybe running and you think you want to run against somebody, you need to make sure they're still in your district.
13: With congressional midterms happening in November and primaries already having been wrapped up, state leaders decided to go against the push to redraw those lines this year. Be sure to keep up with all things Mississippi by heading on over to supertalk.fm. I'm Caleb Saylors.
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13: Hey, welcome back to the Lars Larson Show. It's a pleasure to be with you, and I'm glad to get to your phone calls and emails. In a moment, I want to describe how the Republicans appear to have given away whatever leverage they once had on Capitol Hill because they want to avoid a pre-election day shutdown fight on Capitol Hill. 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First, welcome to the Lars Larson Show, and welcome to Honestly Provocative Talk Radio for the United States of America. 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That's 866-439-5277. 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And you can always vote in our poll on X. We put up a brand new poll question, and today's is a doozy. Actually, I write the questions some of the time. So does Mackenzie Prunty, my executive producer. Should a surrogacy contract force a mother to abort her baby? I know it's crazy. I mean, first of all, surrogacy is one of these problematic things that I don't entirely agree with at all. I mean, I understand the desire is that some couples would not be able to have a baby otherwise, so they hire a surrogate to carry the baby for them. And in that case, I understand every baby, as far as I'm concerned, is a blessing. But the idea that you've turned babies into a kind of commodity product that you would order from Amazon or Grubhub or DoorDash, you know, it's just something that has to be delivered. And in this case, this particular story is a good example of where that kind of thing can go terribly wrong. So a surrogate mother is fighting to save the life of the baby she's carrying. And why is that? She was hired by a couple. The baby inside her comes from their biological material, without being more indelicate, because I try to maintain a family show here. But the biological material for this baby came from people who are known only as A, B, and C, D. So, you know, they want to stay anonymous. And I can understand why. I'd be ashamed to be connected to something like this. So you've got baby Gabriel, who's not yet been born, but at about 20 weeks in, it turns out he has hypoplastic left heart syndrome, which is known as HLHS. So it's severe, but it is a treatable heart condition. And baby Gabriel's biological parents said, nah, then we don't want the baby, abort it. Because in their surrogate arrangement with the young woman carrying the child, they have a clause for abortion on demand. The very fact that that was in the surrogate arrangement should make you feel really queasy to begin with. Well, she said, no, I don't want to abort the baby. And so now they have threatened to sue her for $250,000, enough that her attorneys say it would bankrupt her. So should a surrogate contract force a mother to abort her baby? My answer to that would be no. You can answer the poll on X any way you like. You'll find it at Lars Larson Show. And at

LarsLarson.com, and brought to you by AMAC. I've been a member of that group for more than a decade now, and I highly recommend them. I wouldn't go anywhere near AARP. No, AMAC is the Association of Mature American Citizens. AMAC has the conservative values that I believe in. So I joined, well, as I said, about a decade ago. You can join, too. Just go to amac.us or call 888-262-2006. AMAC's better. Better for you and better for America. Let me tell you what's coming up this hour. New York City just doubled down on its nearly $2 billion hotel shelter program. Is that actually helping the homeless, or is it rewarding a broken system? While politicians debate foreign influence, one small Gulf nation has invested hundreds of billions of dollars across the United States. Is Qatar buying more than just assets? And Massachusetts, the great state of Massachusetts, says its PROTECT Act is going to protect communities. But who benefits most, law-abiding Americans or the illegal aliens that are protected by the so-called PROTECT Act? And take just a moment to cast a vote in my X poll. You'll find it at Lars Larson Show on X. You can also find it on my website at LarsLarson.com. And a shout out to our friends in Farmington, Missouri, who catch Great Talk Radio all day and my show Monday through Friday on KREI. That's AM 800. Glad to be with you. And if you believe in supporting American craftsmanship and veterans and independent talk radio, go to my website, pick up a limited edition Lars Larson Show challenge coin. We began making challenge coins about a decade ago, and then our veteran group that was producing them went out of business. And it took some time to find another veteran group that would make these and would make them in a way that benefited the veterans group and not us or the people here at the show. Each one comes with a personally signed thank you card from yours truly, and all proceeds benefit the veterans. You can find them at LarsLarson.com. That's LarsLarson.com. So let me tell you about what the Republicans have just done. And NBC News was covering it. So even the mainstream media has covered this. Senate leaders have struck what they call a bipartisan agreement to keep the government funded past the 2026 midterm elections and avoid a tricky shutdown in October. So once again, I think the Republicans have caved in. They've said we'd rather to the midterm election than have any kind of fight that might go sideways. Funding currently expires at the end of September. That would trigger a full government shutdown on October 1st if the Congress fails to act. It would keep funds flowing at existing levels till December the 11th, but first it needs to pass the House of Representatives. And here's the problem. The House has already left Washington, D.C. for its August recess, and they don't come back till early September. The measure gives Congress the time they need to continue to work on bipartisan appropriations bills. Now, the fact is, we've got a bunch of Democrats who are loving the idea. They want to keep the government funded, and the Republicans have apparently decided to give up all their leverage and simply say, we want to have smooth sailing until the election. Oh, and then this. Should a border wall construction go forward, even if one small town says it might put the town at risk of flooding? The Washington Post reporting that a federal judge is allowing Department of Homeland Security to go ahead with plans to build a border wall through a levee system that protects a small Texas town on the border with Mexico. The federal judge has turned aside arguments that the wall could lead to flooding of the town of Presidio, population about 3,200, that the wall is going to cause flooding, and that the administration is not following the law as it rushes forward with the plans. For the foregoing reasons, despite the understandable concerns expressed by the plaintiff, the court is compelled to deny the plaintiff's motion for a stay. We're very disappointed the court will allow this to continue. We remain committed to protecting the Big Bend area and those who rely on the threatened levees. I want to see a border wall. I want to see people kept out of this country. But right now, Donald Trump has America's border so secure, we have not seen a border this secure in more than 50 years. Do we really need to build a wall that goes right through one of the levees that protects a small town? It doesn't sound like a great idea to me.
In any case, glad to be with you and glad to take your calls at 866-HEY-LARS. That's 866-439-5277. Send your emails to talk@LarsLarson.com. And, of course, if you're a naysayer, we always put naysayers right to the head of the line. And we love our naysayers. Believe me, that was one of the traditions we started 30 years ago. If somebody disagrees with my point of view on this show, you go first in line. Just come prepared with your best argument and a willingness to take a few questions. In a moment, Qatar has quietly become one of the biggest foreign investors in the United States. Is it also becoming one of the most influential? We're going to talk about that coming up next on the Lars Larson Show.

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11: Hey, welcome back to the program. It's a pleasure to be with you, and I'm glad to get to your phone calls and emails at 866-HEY-LARS. That's 866-439-5277. Joel Griffith joins me now, who's a senior fellow at Advancing American Freedom. Joel, welcome back to the program. Am I right to feel a little bit queasy about the United States' relationship with the country of Qatar?
12: Oh, we should. Thanks for having me on. We should be very queasy about this Qatari relationship. This is a nation, Qatar, of around 300,000 people. It's not many people, but they funnel billions of dollars into the United States trying to influence not just our government, but also our universities. And that is very problematic because Qatar, for years, has cozied up to the Iranian regime, and they have supported Hamas, the terrorist organization Hamas. In fact, if you recall back during the aftermath of the October 7th massacre that Hamas conducted against innocent Israelis, Doha, the capital of Qatar, was hosting in luxury conditions and protecting and shielding senior leadership of Hamas. And this is the country that we are working with to be mediators between us and the Iranian regime. This is dastardly. This is not a nation who's an ally of the United States or the West, and we should not be acting as that if this is so.
11: In fact, Joel, I get the impression that Qatar or Qatar, whichever way you want to say it, they seem to be trying to play every side of the game. You know, they we're going to be friends with Hamas. We're going to shelter their leadership. We're going to be friends with the United States. They sound like people who are, or an entity that has decided if we just simply play all sides against the middle, then Qatar or Qatar ends up winning.
12: Yeah, that's exactly what they're doing. But I believe it's more nefarious than that because they have allied themselves with some of the worst actors in the Middle East. This is another after the October 7th massacre that Hamas conducted. The prime minister of Qatar, their foreign minister, Prime Minister Sheikh Mohammed bin Abdul Aram Al Thani, called Israel's actions in defending themselves state terrorism, called Israel a treacherous aggression. And there was another high-ranking official who once declared after Hamas other Hamas attacks that we are all Hamas. This is a dastardly regime. And to think that they have gifted and the president accepted for his personal possession after his term and a luxury $400 million Boeing 747, it's absolutely sickening that this has occurred.
11: And think about this. Why is Trump willing to go along with something like that when he realizes the optics looks horrible, if nothing else, and the reality, not just the optics, but the reality of it, it doesn't look good either?
12: Well, he's subject to a weakness that all humans possess to some extent, and that's a weakness to flattery. He certainly has been flattered by that regime. But I'm also very concerned about the financial benefits to several in Trump's administration, namely Steve Witkoff, who at one point sold Park Lane Hotel in Manhattan. His firm sold it to Qatar's Sovereign Wealth Fund in 2023. And the president's son-in-law, Jared Kushner, who has not been confirmed by the Senate, but is acting as the chief Mideast peace envoy, his consulting firm, his venture capital firm, Affinity Partners, has taken in hundreds of millions of dollars from Qatar's Sovereign Wealth Fund. This is inacceptable. It definitely has the appearance of impropriety. And in fact, I believe it disqualifies him, so long as his firm has his investment dollars, it disqualifies him from acting as a mediator for this conflict. The president is getting very mixed advice. He's getting wonderful advice from folks like Marco Rubio, but he's getting some awful advice from other people in his administration.
11: Well, see, and that's the thing I wonder about. I'm talking to Joel Griffith, who's senior

0: followed Advancing American Freedom. Who is the president listening to, and why would he listen? Because if there's one thing that Trump wants to protect, it is his own, I guess, the view of Americans toward him. He clearly wants Americans to have a positive attitude, and he's got to realize that the activities of his kids and his extended family, including people like Jared Kushner, are not going to reflect well on him, are they?
1: No, they're not reflecting well. And to underscore this problem with Qatar, not just the gift of the airplane, it's not just the hundreds of millions of dollars invested in the president's son-in-law's venture capital fund. They are funneling hundreds of millions of dollars into American universities, and that is transforming what a lot of our history departments look like. And that's important because most college students, they go on to have normal careers, of course, but there are other college students that are trained at universities that end up serving in our CIA and our State Department and congressional offices. And they are now subject to indoctrination that is directly funded by the nation of Qatar. And you look back at those campus protests, those riots, those anti-Semitic riots, yep. And these weren't just free speech. They were closing campuses. They were threatening students. They were interrupting lectures and classes. They were harassing people. And where did that money come from? Well, some of that money indeed came from Qatar as well. These are nefarious actors, but they do a fine, fine job. I spend a lot of time in D.C. My job is here. I lived here for 12 years. And they put on a lot of wonderful, beautiful, elegant events at their embassy and across town and send a lot of folks in luxury junkets over there. They are influencing our foreign policy. These are the foreign actors we should be concerned about. When I hear people call out Israel as a nefarious foreign actor, or the vice president himself on the Joe Rogan show alleging that Israel is waging a foreign influence campaign, this is his words, being funded to tank the very deal I was pursuing, this is absolutely absurd. The United States and Israel share common threats. We have worked together very well. And it's Qatar that continues to push us into this peace with the terrorist regime that wants worldwide domination. And I want to see more people in the administration. I support President Trump's action, his military action against the regime. But we need to better communicate exactly what that threat is. Why is it that nuclear weapons in the hands of an Iranian regime is far more dangerous than the nuclear weapons that Russia has? And that's because the Iranian regime, if you read their founding documents leading up to the Islamic Revolution, yep. Read their constitution. I just read through a series of speeches that the Ayatollah Khomeini gave prior to the Iranian Revolution, talking about their desire, not just for the religious control of the country, but for the region and the complete domination in matters of economics and trade as well. It goes beyond just religious practices.
0: And I got to tell you, Joel, we're coming up to a break, but I got to tell you, I don't think it's legitimate for some other country to be able to influence our politics and do it through our schools. I don't like it when the Chi-Coms do it with their Confucian institutes or Confucius outfits on campus. I certainly don't like it when the Qataris are doing the same thing. That's Joel Griffith from the group Advancing American Freedom. Joel, thanks very much. You know, I've got a warning for you. 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Now, I'm in the same boat you are. 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
10: It's July 27th, and this is your Fox Daily Snapshot. Forget about it. Today is National New Jersey Day. Forever the butt of so many jokes, New Jersey is one of the most interesting and diverse states in the Union. New Jersey was a key state in the American Revolution, as more battles were fought in the Garden State than any of the other states. When it comes to celebrities, Jersey has more than its fair share. From Bruce Springsteen to Jon Bon Jovi, Frank Sinatra to author Judy Blume, all of them have called Jersey their home. And as for one of the great New Jersey debates, allow me to put that to rest. It's called Taylor Ham, not Pork Roll. Also on this date in 1586, the tobacco plant was introduced to the New World as explorer Sir Walter Raleigh brings the plant from England to Virginia. And in 1940, Warner Brothers' wisecracking rabbit Bugs Bunny debuted on the big screen in the Oscar-nominated A Wild Hare.
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2: Hey, welcome back to the Lars Larson Show. It's a pleasure to be with you. I'm glad to get to your phone calls and emails. Our poll on X was actually the subject of an email that I just got from a listener, and so I thought I'd share that with you. Our question was, should a surrogacy contract force a mother to abort her baby? In this case, the mother is operating under a contract. She is carrying a child for a couple. The couple is only identified as AB and CD, but the baby growing inside of her is from their genetic material, if you take my meaning. So, what happened? At about 20 weeks of pregnancy, baby Gabriel was diagnosed with hypoplastic left heart syndrome. Now, it's a severe condition, but it is a treatable condition. And so the biological mother, the surrogate mother, said, I'm not going to abort the baby. The couple said, under our contract, we have abortion on demand. You must abort the baby. And now they are threatening to sue the woman for $250,000 to bankrupt her should she decide to keep the child instead. Well, I got this email from John, who didn't ask me to hold back his name, but John writes in, Lars, that is precisely the diagnosis that we received when our youngest child was at 20 weeks of gestation. The first thing shared after two different doctors in different meetings was termination is an option. And he says, we answered, nope, that's our daughter. She grew a bunch in the last trimester. After two surgeries, she still retains her stock plumbing and is a thriving six-year-old. She ended up not being full-blown HLHS, and I will spare you all my rambling about cardiology. I hope the lady carrying AB and CD's baby can simply adopt him and give him a shot at life. Shame on the biological parents. And I would have to, I'd have to agree with you. I mean, my attitude is, if you've decided to commission a baby is not a houseplant, a baby is not a commodity, a baby should not be bought or sold. I mean, the fact is, you hear an awful lot of people on the conservative side of things who talk about human trafficking. What is it when you agree to have a surrogate mother carry a child, and built into that contract is the option to terminate the agreement anytime you want? Sounds kind of strange to me. By the way, a couple of updates on other stories. Vice President J.D. Vance said last Friday that the Trump administration's anti-fraud task force has already stopped $56 billion in improper payments while identifying another $230 billion in fraud targeting federal programs and American taxpayers. Think about the savings, a third of $1 trillion. The U.S. Army has already met its annual recruiting target for fiscal year 2026. The fiscal year doesn't end till the end of September. They are well ahead of schedule after hitting a low in fiscal year 2022. Enlistments have climbed steadily. Commanders report more Americans are walking into recruiting offices motivated by patriotism, benefits, and a desire to serve. The typical recruit is around 23 years of age. Recruiters are increasing their presence in high schools and on college campuses. They're also seeking out skills in technology, cyber, intelligence, and engineering for modern warfare needs. Glad to be with you and glad to take your calls. If you want to jump into what we call the best conversation in talk journalism, it's here every day at 866-HEY-LARS. That's 866-439-5277. Send your emails to talk@LarsLarson.com. Bruce sent in this email. Lars, with that big loser Kamala Harris now calling for 13 justices on the U.S. Supreme Court to coincide with the 13 federal judicial districts, I find myself of two minds on this issue. Part of me says, fine, let's do it now and put four more originalist justices on the panel. But in a practical sense, I think more justices would simply slow down the cases before the court, perhaps reducing the number of cases that the court would accept each session. The only way you would not reduce the number of cases is if the justices had their time to ask questions of the litigants, as well as the litigants' time for making statements and introducing evidence. In the end, I think it's a terrible idea. FDR

would not pack the court or could not do it. What makes today's crop of Democrats and communists think they're any brighter than the president who led us out of the Great Depression and prosecuted most of World War II? Kamala, AOC, Pete, the fake bicyclist, please, signed Bruce. Bruce, thanks very much. Send those emails to talk@LarsLarsen.com. And consider this. Is Massachusetts now acting to protect illegal aliens from federal immigration law enforcement? A bill that would bolster immigration protections in Massachusetts, according to Axios, is getting close to the finish line. The plan would limit police from interacting with federal immigration agents in most cases, and it would outline how schools, daycares, hospitals, and other public-facing institutions actually respond to agents. The House and the Senate in Massachusetts have already approved the bill. They did that last Thursday. They sent it on to the governor for review. Democrats and immigration rights activists have praised the passage of the bill, but some of them are concerned about the language that allows new agreements with the governor's permission. They're called 287G agreements. If they focus on criminal investigations, investigators do not need to secure the charges or a conviction to certify a U or a T visa for an alleged crime victim. If the company gets a notice of inspection from ICE, the employer must notify its workers at least 48 hours in advance. Now, imagine this. The state of Massachusetts, at a time when America has had more success with shutting down our southern border, shutting down illegal entry to the country, and now Massachusetts is going to take these actions that deliberately get in the way of enforcing federal immigration law. You know, it almost makes me inclined to go back and find all those sound bites from people like Joe Biden, from people like Bill Clinton, from people like Hillary Clinton, from people like Barack Obama, all of them talking about how important it was to have immigration laws that we can actually enforce in this country. And then at the end of all that, they say, no, we don't want to enforce the immigration law. We want to protect all these people, illegal aliens, from being the subject of that enforcement. Oh, and then consider this. Should Joe Biden's own COVID czar admit a lab leak can change everything? Dr. Ashneesh Jha, the White House COVID-19 response coordinator during the presidency of President Autopen, Joe Biden, revealed Sunday, day before yesterday, that he now favors the so-called lab leak theory as the most plausible origin story for the pandemic. Based on information that I've heard and the information I've seen, I've come to conclude it is more likely to have been a lab leak. So they finally admit that was where the disease came from. But he says, here's the bottom line. Nobody in the United States knows for sure. The only people who know for sure are the people in China, and we still need transparency and accountability on that. Based on strong evidence, I think the lab leak is much more likely. Well, then how about answering this one, Dr. Jha? Why was it that when Joe Biden was president of the United States, or whoever it was that was actually pulling his strings, why didn't he go to the Chinese communists, the ones who had Joe Biden on their payroll, and say to them, we need an explanation. We need to know, why was it you knew about COVID and then you lied to the rest of the world? Why was it you got the World Health Organization to carry water for you? Why was it that you took all those actions and you did it to the detriment of the rest of the world and certainly not to the benefit of the people of the United States? Back in a moment, we're going to talk about whether or not taxpayers should foot the $1.86 billion bill for the homeless in the Big Apple. That's next.

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13: Hey, welcome back to the program. New York City just renewed a brand new, nearly $2 billion deal to use hotels as emergency homeless shelters. Should taxpayers be footing the bill for hotel rooms while tourists who visit the Big Apple face some of the highest hotel rates in America? Glad to have you with me, and welcome back to the program. If you want to join the best conversation in talk journalism, it's here every day at 866-HEY-LARS. That's 866-439-5277. Dr. Rachel Ehrenfeld joins me now, author of Funding Evil and the founder and president of the New York-based American Center for Democracy and the Economic Warfare Institute. Dr. Ehrenfeld, welcome to the program.
14: Oh, nice to be with you again.
13: Why is New York City agreeing to this ridiculous amount of money as homeless shelters? Because I don't know that they're reducing the problem by simply putting people up in hotels, are they?
14: No, not at all. And it's not New York City. It's the mayor. And only there are about nine and a half million people in New York. Only about 1 million voted for the

0: Thinking about a new vehicle? Trust the team that's been taking care of customers for 70 years. The Cannon family has helped thousands drive home happy. Come take a test drive today and see why. And remember, when the smoke clears, nobody beats a Cannon deal. Nobody.
1: For his agenda for New York, that's what he does. So this during COVID, there were 150 hotels that were paid in order to hold homeless and other people that had to go to a hotel because they had COVID to be separated from the others. Now he's going to fund 300 hotels.
2: Whoa.
1: So this is absolutely crazy, and it's about $2 billion, and this is in addition to what has been already, what he already spent. So he already spent $87 million for homelessness. He already gave $47.2 million and $40.28 million for different needs of the homeless people, such as treatment and a psychological treatment, and looking after them and giving them services. Wonderful. And I, who live in New York, in Manhattan, my rent is going up like crazy.
2: So what is the solution? Can the city council override the mayor's actions in this?
1: The city council, the city council was elected from the same party, the Democratic Socialist
2: Party. The DSA.
1: Party,
2: yep.
1: The DSA, that the mayor was elected from, okay? So not only that, everybody who works who was hired by him, and he hired many people because he needed a big government and many people to be on a payroll to do nothing or to milk more money from the taxpayer. There are also people who are not, don't have qualifications to do what they are supposed to do, and they are following the agenda. It's milking everything and everybody. Taxing everybody to death, and many people have already left, and many people unfortunately cannot leave, but I don't think the city will be able to continue much longer the way it is. And you see more dirt on the street, you see homelessness, homeless people on the street everywhere. People are ingesting drugs. It's really not, it's not what it used to be. So if you're thinking about visiting New York, I think you should think about it twice.
2: Well, but tell me this, where do they see the end game of this? Because if the city continues to fund $1.86 billion on homeless, and as you said, it's not actually changing the situation. It's not making it better. No. So there's no light at the end of the tunnel. Then where do they see this ending? Because whether it's the governor of New York, Kathy Hochul, saying bye-bye to all the people who pay the big taxes in the city, or whether the mayor, who seems intent on scaring everybody who can pay big taxes out of the city, at the end of the day, something's going to happen. It sounds like a death spiral for the biggest city in America.
1: Yeah, unfortunately, that seems to be in the making. And it's really, they now have a task force for homelessness, task force for homelessness. And that's what they are doing. They are increasing the homeless people, the number of homeless people, because many people cannot pay the rent.
2: They can't pay the rent, but in the case of the homeless programs, they don't have to pay anything, do they?
1: They don't have to pay anything, and they are being, there are special funds to feed them. There are special funds for doing their laundry, doing some, I mean, this is insane. So the communist system was in the Soviet Union and the Soviet Republics was that, you had big, the government supplied housing, and they didn't supply food and all the other benefits.

0: benefits that these people are getting. But this is only the beginning. And I think the supply and everything else will be left on the sideway, like many new homeless people. But it's crazy. And they are continuing to fund this stuff. And, of course, he's going now to open five city-controlled grocery stores.
1: Yeah, the grocery stores where you're going to have to show, you don't have to have picture ID to vote, but you have to have picture ID to buy groceries at the grocery stores that are going to drive every bodega out of business.
0: Yes, yes, absolutely. So I think that Whole Foods will probably say goodbye, and all the other, I mean, bodegas and other grocery stores. I mean, you cannot do that. He is proposing to sell everything that will be sold there will be 30% off.
1: Yep.
0: Well, the revenues for supermarkets are very narrow. It's between 1% and maybe 3%.
1: Yep. 3% at the most. Yep.
0: Yeah. So the other grocery stores will close. What will people, and the people who come even with an ID, they don't have to prove that they actually need cheaper products, and the products will be chosen by the government.
1: It makes no sense at all. That is Dr. Rachel Ehrenfeld. She's the author of Funding Evil and the founder and president of the New York-based American Center for Democracy. Dr. Ehrenfeld, thanks very much. Send your emails to talk@LarsLarson.com. 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
14: Fox News, I'm Tom Graham. An armed suspect is in custody after being spotted walking the grounds of President Trump's California golf course ahead of the Commander-in-Chief's planned visit.
15: 38-year-old Janine John Taylor from Downey, California, taken into custody in Ranchos Palos Verdes by plainclothes FBI agents after they spotted his suspicious activity.
14: Fox's Kevin Cork, investigators say, was monitoring security practices at the golf course ahead of the president's visit. Los Angeles Fire Department determining the cause of one of last year's deadly wildfires.
16: It was arcing from a transmission tower owned by

0: by Southern California Edison that sparked the deadly Eaton fire in January of last year. The Los Angeles Fire Department says it reached that conclusion after 18 months of investigation.
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2: I'm Kelly Bennett for SuperTalk Mississippi News. Award-winning singer, songwriter, and actress Lainey Wilson will play two shows at the historic Ellis Theater in Philadelphia, Mississippi in October.

0: She'll play two acoustic shows Tuesday, October 20th, inside the 500-seat venue. Proceeds will go toward completing Marty Stewart's Congress of Country Music. 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
1: 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With SuperTalk Mississippi News, what happens? Why does it happen? And how will it affect you, your family, and your bottom line? 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
0: President Donald Trump has approved Governor Tate Reeves' request for a major disaster declaration for counties that were impacted by severe storms, tornadoes, straight-line winds, and flash flooding from the remnants of Tropical Storm Arthur in June. The storm damaged 532 homes, 17 businesses, and 5 farms. Individual assistance was approved for Hancock, Harrison, Pearl River, and Stone counties. That assistance may include grants for temporary housing and home repairs, low-interest loans to cover uninsured property losses, and other programs designed to help individuals recover. Public assistance is approved for Covington, George, Green, Hancock, Harrison, Pearl River, Stone, and Wayne counties. That includes grants to local governments and certain nonprofits for debris removal, emergency protective measures, and the restoration of damaged public infrastructure.
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There's a hotel there. 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It'll be a ton of fun. 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Now, I've got to tell you, I got back a little bit early from vacation. And it wasn't all vacation. Those of you who know my friend Nancy is probably listening right now, and as she can attest, she prays regularly that I go on vacation and actually take vacation, and I never take vacation because this is vacation. I have 3 hours where nobody can bother me. I don't have to go grocery shopping. I don't have to figure out what's for supper. What are we having for supper? I don't know. What do you want? Food? What sort of food? The type of food that you eat? What sort of food that you eat? The type of food that's good to eat? What sort of food is good to eat? I don't know. I want food. I don't have to go through any of that. For 3 hours, it's me, and it's this microphone, and the camera, and you, and this is vacation for me. 3 hours of peace. It's just me and my mind with you. So I never really take vacation. And I spent some time talking to Republican pollsters and strategists on it. But I had two that I really wanted to get in touch with who are very familiar with Texas, because the polling in Texas for the GOP is not good right now. It's good for everybody except Ken Paxton. And so I was able to get to those two guys now. And so I can have this conversation with you. I can pull back the curtain. I can have some insider knowledge. So who have I talked to? I have talked to Republican pollsters, and you're like, ah, Eric said we don't believe the pollsters. I have talked to Republican focus groupers, not the guys who poll, but the people who get groups of individual independent voters in rooms and talk to them one-on-one, face-to-face. I've talked to Republican strategists. I have talked to Republican donors. I have talked to the Republican money men who get the money from the donors. I have talked to the people in Washington, D.C., and I have talked, most importantly of all, to the private corporate strategists who have a vested interest in the Republicans holding the United States Senate. And to a person, they all say, James Tallarico is winning in Texas. Ken Paxton is losing. And this is an I told you so moment, and I need to put a big bracket here and say, the consensus, and my personal opinion, is Ken Paxton is going to win. But he's not winning right now. Not only that, it is exactly as I told you people was going to happen. Republicans are going to have to spend so much money in Texas to save Ken Paxton. They're not going to win Georgia. They're not going to win North Carolina. They may now lose Ohio. And it puts Michigan at risk. There's a primary in Michigan today. Abdul El-Sayed, the Democrats are really worried about Abdul El-Sayed and whether or not he wins in Michigan. If he wins, if Abdul El-Sayed wins, the Republican could win. Democrats are very nervous. Abdul El-Sayed is running against Haley Stevens. CBS News calls Haley Stevens a moderate. She's not. She's just not a rabid socialist. Gary Peters, the Democratic senator, he is retiring. They got to hold the seat. Bernie Sanders and AOC are campaigning for El-Sayed. Gretchen Whitmer, the governor there, is campaigning for Haley Stevens. Mike Rogers lost to Elise Slotkin by less than a point in 2024. He's running again. He may very well win. It's a big deal. Now, the issue is Republicans are going to have to spend a lot of money to save Ken Paxton in Texas. And see, I know the way this is going to work is we get to the general election. Paxton ekes it out, perhaps. Although I will point out that there are three credible nonpartisan pollsters who have Tallarico ahead. Ted Cruz never, ever, ever fell behind Beto O'Rourke in that race. And that race was exceedingly close.
Republicans in Texas, the strategists, the pollsters, the donors, the money men, the people in D.C., they all think Ken Paxton's losing. They all think he can still win, but they all think his win will deprive the GOP of victories elsewhere. It is the suicide plot I warned you about. It is the Furyk victory. That you win the battle for Ken Paxton, you've ousted John Cornyn, and now you're stuck with a Democratic-controlled Senate because of it. That is a real possibility shaping up right now. However, there is hope. There is light at the end of the tunnel that is not the headlamp of a fast-approaching train. And it is this. There is a common denominator that is impacting everything, and it is this. That the people of the United States are scared to death of the socialists. And who among us can blame them? The socialists are unhinged. And they say incredible things. We'll get to Mamdani. He's now walking back the ID for the grocery store, but he's also kind of lying. Because you're still going to have an ID if you want the discount. We'll get to that. But the socialists right now, they're saying some really wackadoo things around the United States. And it's starting to drive the Democratic establishment insane because the Democratic establishment is picking up on the same thing that everyone else is picking up on. There is a real fear that the socialists will drive a lot of people, working class voters, black voters, Hispanic voters, to the GOP, and that on the verge of victory, the Democrats will lose. Now, I will tell you, I have talked to some Democratic strategists as well, and they want to win. They want to win. And they don't care how they win. They're willing to embrace the socialists if it means winning. However, a couple of them have said, if we lose, it'll long-term be good for us. They look at MAGA and the GOP, and they think it's long-term bad for the GOP. Just understand that. You can feel free to disagree. But Democrats look at what happened with Donald Trump and MAGA, and they think long-term bad for the GOP. They look at the rise of the Democratic Socialists, and they compare them to MAGA. And they think just as MAGA is bad for the GOP, the socialists are bad for the Democrats, and they think it'd be better long-term if they lose. They don't want to lose, but it'd be better long-term if they lose and blame the socialists to stamp them out. Otherwise, they're going to wind up like the GOP in fighting this internal effort that divides the party and breaks it apart, which they view has happened to the GOP. And by the way, the growing consensus in Washington, D.C., my buddy Ben Domenech at Daily Wire pointed this out the other day, is inside Washington, D.C., almost every prominent Republican voice thinks the GOP is toast in November, that it's going to be another bad midterm election, and that the GOP is not going to figure out it's the corruption stupid. It's not the economy stupid, although there's a lot of that there. The Democrats, get this, for the first time in a decade, voters trust the Democrats more than Republicans on the economy. That's a bad sign for the GOP. And when you dive into it, you know the seething issue for the voters. It's what I've been telling you. They see elite Republicans like the Trump family getting rich, and they don't feel like they're getting rich. There's some real anger there. Real anger. The thing that is saving the Republicans is the rise of the socialists. Francesca Hong is probably going to be the Democrat.

0: Democratic nominee for governor of Wisconsin. And Tony Evers, the governor there, a Democratic governor, he's a big lib. Big lib. And he's like, she cannot beat the Republican. She is that out to lunch. This woman, well, I'm just going to play you this conversation with on CNN as she tries to rehabilitate her image. Just listen to this.
1: One thing that they brought up as well was a post from you in 2021 where you said Americans should cancel Thanksgiving, should have done this in 1621. The post has been deleted. Republicans have been highlighting it. Do you still believe that Thanksgiving should be canceled?
0: Now, wait, I got to read you this tweet. This is what she wrote. Cancel Thanksgiving should have been done in 1621. If it takes a worldwide pandemic for us to realize we should stop celebrating colonialism and the original super spreader event that killed indigenous folks with an X, not a K, and women, so be it. That is what she deleted.
2: I'm a chef, and one of the first meals that I made that was for the community when I was 16 was a Thanksgiving meal. You know, I always think my hospitality background in owning a restaurant for 7-8 years, that bringing folks around the table to share conversation and build community is always a good thing. But Thanksgiving is also a time that's incredibly painful for many people in our communities. And so I think there I wanted to make sure that people understood that there are multiple views, but views can evolve. And
0: she's not denying that she thinks Thanksgiving should be ended. Thanksgiving is troubling for people. How the hell is Thanksgiving problematic? You eat some dry turkey with excellent gravy, if you follow my recipe. And then you watch the Detroit Lions on TV per family tradition on Thanksgiving Day. How is Thanksgiving problematic? This woman thinks Thanksgiving is problematic for people, and it should have been gotten rid of in 1621 because it celebrates colonialism. Do you know what Thanksgiving celebrates? It celebrates the white people of Europe and the American Indians coming together to work together cooperatively. It should be the ideal. Instead, she views it as colonialism. Wild. Wild. This is where we are. This woman, by the way, listen to this. You think that's wacky? This same woman wants to be governor of Wisconsin, a lily white state. God bless you, Miller Lite community.
3: I wasn't always aware of the struggles of other communities of color, because for me, assimilation always kind of took over. And so I did marry my proximity to whiteness continues, right? My son is biracial. He's half white and half Korean. And I think navigating, you know, what his identity is and how people perceive him is always at the back of my mind as well.
0: Her proximity to whiteness, because she was married to a white guy. They're divorced. Can you blame him? Her proximity to whiteness. And notice how she danced around that issue of her marriage. She chose to marry a white person. She didn't keep it in the Korean family. And by the way, I mean, have you met Koreans? Seriously, have you met Koreans? They're as white as you can be without being white. I mean, these are my people. You know, they're Presbyterians. The largest Presbyterian churches in the world are in South Korea. These are, I mean, God-loving, patriotic American citizens from Korea. Some of the finest people you will ever meet are Koreans. And they want to come to the country, and they want their kids to succeed in the country. And they want their kids to be Americans. And this woman who wants to be the governor of one of the most lily white states in the nation is upset about her proximity to whiteness and wants to cancel the Thanksgiving dinner that millions of Korean families in the United States will celebrate with other Americans. And she's ashamed of it and thinks it's colonialism. This is why the Republicans cannot be counted out in November. It is why, despite a massive generic ballot gap between the GOP and the Democrats are still worried about November. It's why the Republicans are able to keep it close, even with the lack of discipline from the Trump White House. They're losing Texas right now, the GOP is. They'll probably win it, but they're going to have to put a lot of money in that's going to cost some other seats. But they're not probably going to get blown out of the water like 2018, because the Democrats

0: Democrats have lost their minds, and Americans are telling focus groupers and donors and pollsters and anyone who will listen that we don't like the GOP right now and actually think the Democrats might be better for the economy than Donald Trump. Why? Tariffs, people, I told you so. You don't want to acknowledge it, but I told you so. And still, despite all that, they're willing to go with the GOP because the Democrats have lost their minds and hate America.
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1: Hello there. I want you to know this is not an advertisement in any way, shape, or form. It's going to sound like one, but it's not. It just really happened. So we stayed at that Airbnb in Clayton, Georgia. It was on a mountaintop on Charlie Mountain. It's 2,989 feet in the air. It was gorgeous. And every single bedroom had something called a Bryte mattress. Have y'all heard of these things? B-R-Y-T-E. I got home and my wife made me order her one. Seriously. And it's a super expensive mattress, like really expensive mattress. And we found the discount, and I had to order my wife one. This thing has, like, the coils. Like, I don't like memory. Y'all, I'm sorry. I don't like your Tempur-Pedic mattress. It's like laying in, like, quicksand. And when I was a kid, quicksand was the thing that was going to kill all of us. And I can't lay in a Tempur-Pedic mattress because I feel like I have sunk into the quicksand, and I'm gonna die. This thing has memory foam, but it also has coils, but it inflates. And it's not like, what are those Select Comfort or whatever beds that are basically just glorified air mattresses? This thing, no, it's like the individual coils are wrapped in these bubbles and they inflate through the night. It can rock you to sleep, but you can set the firmness of the bed. And as you roll over the night, it adjusts. And I got home, like, I had a backache going up to the mountain, and I assumed it's because I've been doing deadlifts. And I got up there and the backache went away, and I thought, well, it's because I haven't been to the gym. And I got home and I haven't been to the gym yet. The backache is back, and I've decided it's my brand new mattress that I have really liked that's killing my back, and my wife's now getting this fancy. I'm going to go bankrupt buying new mattresses, but if you have an opportunity to try one of these Bryte mattress things, y'all should give it a try. I am impressed. I'm telling everybody about it, but they're really expensive, just fair warning. Now, I got to tell you about Vision Computers. This is the ad, but this is also worth it. 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It was pretty. We took it to the mountains with him. But my son has friends at the house every day, and they never come over. 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
1: Ladies and gentlemen, boys and girls, friends, family, Romans, countrymen, all of you listening, there is a sinister plot afoot in Washington, D.C. And I must make you aware of it. It is notable, sinister, perhaps even evil. It is the Vice President of the United States raising chickens in Washington, D.C. Possibly a political plot. I am not making that up. It is the Washington Post. Tim Carman has the story. I don't know who Tim Carman is. He's apparently a food writer for the Washington Post and probably a big lib. He went out and found a they-them in Utah. Now, odds are, and I'm just playing the odds here because I don't know for sure, but the odds are, if you're finding a they-them in Utah, it is someone who was a Mormon and now no longer is and really hates conservatives. And the they-them in Utah suggests that, yes, raising the chickens, the vice president's mansion in Washington, D.C. could be political. Now, I have been to number one observatory circle. I had lunch with Vice President Cheney. He invited me right before he left Washington, D.C. in, what would that have been, 2009. I sat right next to Charles Krauthammer, as a matter of fact. Vice President J.D. Vance and his family are raising chickens at their residence. The family has a dozen hens pecking inside a custom-made coop on a 72-acre federal observatory, but many other details about the experiment in raising chickens are unknown. That is literally how it begins, the sinister plot to raise chickens. The coop was designed to mirror the Queen Anne-style architecture of the vice president's residence. As such, the hen house is not cheap. It costs between $100,000 and $120,000, according to the owner of the company that built it. Taxpayers didn't foot the bill. It was donated by the company. Who exactly will be raising the chickens? Why are the Vances taking on this project? For eggs? For educational purposes? For feathered pets? A spokesman did not respond to requests seeking comment. So the Washington Post turned to former and current backyard chicken keepers to gather insights. Now, the hen house was built by Carolina Coops. By the way, it is an impressive hen house. My wife and I have thought about this because when we bake pound cakes in particular, we noticed that fresh eggs from chickens, the pound cake does better. I got my buddy Judge Self, he's federal judge in town, has passed us some eggs and some other, it wasn't Judge Self, it was just one of the judges in town passed us some fresh eggs. And the pound cake was actually like, I didn't believe it, but yeah, the very fresh eggs make a real big difference in the pound cake. It was way fluffier. And we had two of them, and they both turned out like sometimes, you know, a pound cake will fall, like an angel food cake. It'll fall. These were really good. And, yeah, I mean, it was that, like the fresh eggs, big difference. But I'm not racist. I had a pet chicken, Mom and Dad. And what did you do to my pet chicken, hobo? You let some Arab man cart him off to make dajaja soup. No kidding. When I was in, like, fifth grade, I had a chicken. It would even sit on my shoulder. It was like a little parrot. But it loved me, and I loved it. But one day, my father ran out the door late to work and slid down the front porch on a pile of chicken poop, and that was the end of Hobo the chicken. I still miss that chicken. Nonetheless, I digress. Carolina Coops made this. It's impressive. I don't know that I want chickens these days. My parents were probably right to break me of the habit of Hobo the chicken and let some man turn him into Dajaja Shoup when I was a kid in the Middle East, because I grew up in Dubai, Philip and Charlie. And nonetheless, it looks like it will be a project for the kids of the vice president's household, because they are very interested, according to Mr. Matt DuBois, who told Fox and Friends that he built one

for Rachel Campos Duffy and Sean Duffy, the transportation secretary, and his wife on Fox and Friends, who recommended him to the Vances, and he built them a very impressive chicken coop. And it's elevated 2 feet off the ground and situated inside a shed that protects it from the elements. It's designed so you don't have to walk through chicken droppings and chicken bedding to tend to the birds. You can access the interior shed doors. It's got predator proofing and a solid roof to help prevent avian flu. So, what is the scandal? Well, the family's daily consumption of 14 eggs a day is probably a joke, but it highlighted a possible reason the Vances wanted the coop. In their prime, the second family's 12 hens may each lay up to 6 eggs a day, nearly enough to cover the Vances' daily needs. Now, you should know that the reason they say this is because in 2024, J.D. Vance on stage was talking about the price of eggs in Reading, Pennsylvania, and said that his family, 3 kids, he and his wife, go through about 14 eggs every single morning for breakfast. Yeah, one of his kids chimed up off camera, off stage, agreeing with the sentiment. Like many hen keepers, the Vances will have to figure out what to do with their eggs. Eat some, give some away, maybe even donate them to a food bank. The addition has led to speculation there may be political motives behind the flock's appearance. Who did they turn to analyze the political motivations for the appearance of a hen house and chickens? Who? Danny Bowers. Danny Bowers keeps 19 chickens on a suburban property in Utah County, Utah. And Bowers uses they, them pronouns. Bowers points out some conservatives have embraced the values espoused by trad wife influencers, many of whom raise chickens. Now, in fairness, I know a lot of homeschooling Christian moms these days who keep chickens. It has become the second wave. The first wave, the essential oils. It is something, there is something percolating within the Christian mom community. They did their doTERRA essential oils, and now they're raising their chickens, and some of them are into the raw milk stuff as well. It's let's not trust modern medicine. Let's trust the archaic findings of witchcraft. But we'll put a Christian veneer on it. I don't get it, but listen, if you want to raise, I had a pet chicken. Who am I to cast stones? I'm just saying, there is something true in this whole trad wife. We go to church 5 times on Sunday and use essential oils to ward off the colds and take elderberry syrup and raise our chickens and drink our raw milk. It is something, and I don't get it. I don't get it. But nonetheless, you had to turn to a they-them in Utah to raise the specter of sinister trad wife motives. And you know the crazy thing about this is that that's about the only comment that the they-them decided to give. It's kind of wild to me. But wait. It's not exactly true. Bowers, the Utah chicken keeper, thinks of their hens, not his hens, especially a bearded white silky bantam named

0: Hang on. Hang on. Oh, I got to pull up the picture. I got to hang on. Hang on. Let me. Yep. Okay. Okay. Which I can see all the picture. Okay. You need to Google white silky bantam. White silky bantam. You need to Google this for my employees who are listening right now and think I've lost my mind all of a sudden. Hang on. I'm sending this to the group chat because you got to see the picture. Y'all have got to, before I get to the punchline here, y'all have got to see the picture. Because his white, silky bantam, if you know what they look like, if you Google the picture, Danny the they-them from Utah has named it Karen. If you see the picture of the chicken, you will understand why the punchline, because you immediately have the image of what the chicken must look like if it is named Karen, and by God, you're right. And it gets better. The they-them who has a chicken named Karen treats it as an emotional support animal. When Bowers is having a particularly bad day, they, not he, suffer chronic pain from several autoimmune disorders. They, not he, will cuddle up with Karen. You wouldn't think a chicken could be such a comfort, Bowers says. But I know she's 6 years old. She better live to be like 20. Y'all, the Washington Post, where democracy dies in the darkness, went to a they-them in Utah to suggest political motives for the Vice President of the United States to put a chicken coop in his yard for a family that eats 14 eggs a day. And then called the Zoning Board of Washington, D.C. to see if it was appropriate. That's right. The narcs at the Washington Post tried to narc the vice president out of his chicken coop because does it meet standards? And what they did is they got someone from the D.C. Health Department to admit on the condition of anonymity that it doesn't matter because, number one, D.C. regulations don't apply to federal property, and number two, quote, I know we have plenty of people in the city that are raising chickens on properties that don't meet the requirements. They tried to narc out the vice president to local zoning authorities over his chicken coop and got a they-them to suggest sinister tradwife traditional political motives for having the chicken coop, as opposed to he and his wife wanted to raise chickens and provide fresh chickens for their kids. Did you know that the food that comes in the vice presidential mansion must be paid for by the vice president? When you have a meal at the White House, unless it's a state affair, if it's a standard meal at the White House, the president buys his own food. The president buys his own groceries. Now, someone goes out and does it, and there's a chef at the White House who cooks it, but the president is personally liable for the grocery bill. The vice president is personally liable for the grocery bill for his family. They've got three kids. They're expecting a fourth kid. They eat 14 eggs a day, according to the vice president. Probably an exaggeration, but still they eat a lot of eggs. Eggs are good for you. I do, too. So they decided to raise chickens and let the kids raise the chickens and clear the chicken coop and give them a job to keep them productive, and then they can use the chicken poop in the garden as fertilizer, as one does. And the Washington Post seems to be upset about it beyond mere curiosity. The suggestion of political motivation. And who... I'm sorry, this is the part that just boggles my mind, because, you know, there's a cute story to be had here. But you went all the way to Utah County, Utah, to find a they-them named Danny, whose sole contribution to the story was to suggest a political motivation for having a chicken coop. Of course, they-them in Utah would suggest political motivation, because I suspect if you're a they-them in your Utah, you're probably a lapsed Mormon and you've decided you hate everything about the right, which is why you suggest a trad wife, traditional conservative, political, sinister explanation. And that was your sole purpose in the whole story, was to participate in that. Democracy dies in the darkness when we have a free press that is no longer free, but captured instead by its prejudices against the people they don't like.
1: Honest.
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1: Giving you the information
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1: 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Not the men who identify as women, but actually women. Women.

0: make up 50.2% of all non-farm jobs now. In other words, Donald Trump's been really good for women. Are you hearing that in the news? Are you? Are you hearing that? No. The news is focused on the chicken named Karen and the they-them who is upset about the president or the vice president's chicken coop. But the economy is doing really, really, really great for women. For women. And the women, they don't like Donald Trump. Donald Trump likes them, and he likes an economy for them. You would think that the women would be happy. You know, yesterday I mentioned how we got a bunch of white neurotic women in this country, and Kathy emails, she says, we're not all neurotic. If you listen to me, I assume you're not. But the ones who are up the upper echelons of the Democratic Party, they have just gone nuts. Look at the owners of the WNBA. What a worthless league. They are actively out there trying to destroy the league and advocating for transgenderism. One of the same women who's upset about Sophie Cunningham's quotes is also upset about men coaching in the WNBA. Now, I got to tell you guys about Cozy Earth. They are my new sponsor, and I've heard about them for a while. 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
4: Fox News, I'm Ted Lindner. A heavily armed man arrested outside a Trump National Golf Course in California just days before President Trump's trip to the West Coast.
5: An armed man said to be monitoring security planning activities arrested on Sunday with a cache of weapons and body armor. 38-year-old Janine John Taylor from Downey, California, taken into custody in Ranchos Palos Verdes by plainclothes FBI agents after they spotted his suspicious activity.
4: Fox's Kevin Cork, the suspect accused of setting an Eastern Washington State wildfire, making his first court appearance.
6: The defendant, appearing by video from jail, gave his name for the record.
7: Aaron Forrest Marinacci.
6: He's been charged with intentionally setting the wildfire that has destroyed hundreds of structures and forced tens of thousands to evacuate areas near Spokane.
4: Fox's Kurnal Scott. 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
8: 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I'm Caleb Saylor. Another Republican has launched a run for governor in Mississippi.
9: I am proud to announce my candidacy to be the next governor of the state of Mississippi.
8: That was Attorney General Lynn Fitch. She joins Ag Commissioner Andy Gibson and former House Speaker Philip Gunn in seeking the GOP ticket.

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1: And I think this is the moment where we need a very serious, mature governor to stand up and to lead and continue to bring Mississippi to that leadership position. This is really about serious governing, strategic planning, and taking Mississippi to the national spotlight of conservative governance.
0: For more information, go to supertalk.fm. 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
0: Mississippi lawmakers are likely to meet in a special session later this year to discuss legislative and Supreme Court redistricting. State Senator Josh Harkins explains why.
3: Legislative and Supreme Court does impact the elections coming up in 27.
4: Right.
3: And you need to have those districts, if you're going to do new districts, if you're going to redistrict based on the Supreme Court ruling, you need to have those in place before qualifying.
0: The qualifying period begins in January.
3: Having those new districts in place beforehand is important, so you know what district you're running in and who potentially, if you're maybe running and you think you want to run against somebody, you need to make sure they're still in your district.
0: With congressional midterms happening in November and primaries already having been wrapped up, state leaders decided to go against the push to redraw those lines this year. Be sure to keep up with all things Mississippi by heading on over to supertalk.fm. I'm Caleb Saylors.
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11: Hey, good evening, everybody. Busy night, lots to get to, and we'll get through all of it together. Thanks for joining us

0: always. We know it's election night in some states, and we've got one eye on the results. Anything big breaks, any big news, we'll, of course, pass it along to you while we are on the air, and we can chew on all of the results in hour number three with open phones. But this first hour, we're going to talk about a cyber attack. The scope of the U.S. cyber attack on U.S. water systems has grown now to include at least seven states and may be far, far wider than officials and experts warned. And it is increasingly looking like Iran is the actor that has hacked into at least seven of these states. To talk about it is somebody who knows quite a bit about this. She is the director of OTCERT. That's Operational Technology Cyber Emergency Readiness Team at Dragos. Dragos just happens to be one of the world's leading cybersecurity firms built specifically to protect physical infrastructure like power grids, water plants, and factories from foreign hackers. So Dawn Capelli is the perfect person to talk to about this. Dawn, welcome to America at Night.
1: Thank you very much.
0: What happened, and is it still going on?
1: Well, what happened is that these adversaries were able to compromise water utilities, as you said, in around seven states. And basically, these adversaries, they were looking for low-hanging fruit. They found internet-exposed devices from within the operational environment, meaning in the water plants themselves. And so they were available from the internet, and they had no or default credentials, usually no credentials at all, meaning you didn't have to log in, you didn't have to know a password. They could just access the devices.
0: Did anything come in harm's way? Was anything affected? Was anything injured? Any type of damage done?
1: Most of the water plants that we know of were able to switch to manual operations. Some of them did have overflows. Some of them did have to have boil water advisories put out. But for the most part, there was no impact on the safety of the drinking water.
0: Is that because these water companies got to the problem before it became a problem, or just by dumb luck? How were we able to avert a more serious problem?
1: Well, fortunately, a lot of these water companies, they switch into manual modes for various reasons. You might have a natural disaster. You might have a water main break. And so they were able to switch into manual operations. But the problem is that we don't know, the state of water utilities is way behind the cybersecurity in other sectors. And so they don't have the visibility in their plants to actually know that someone is even in there. So at this point, they were able to detect it and to respond. But it's really important that we take this as a wake-up call, and that water utilities start to put in place basic cyber hygiene and visibility in their networks.
0: We don't know which states were affected, but we do know Minnesota and Michigan appear to be caused the brunt of this. Why Minnesota and Michigan? Do we have any idea?
1: I do not have any idea, no. And we also don't know the full extent.
0: So is this still ongoing now? Are they still on manual, or are they switched back?
1: I think they're in the process of recovering. The thing is, they need to protect their devices, so they need to protect them so that they are not accessible from the internet. They need to put passwords on their devices, strong passwords. And they really need to put some monitoring in place in their network, because the problem is that right now the adversaries could already be in there, and utilities basically are blind. They don't know if someone is in their network or not. And that's speaking in general terms based on the general state of the water sector.

0: John Capelli, I want to make sure I heard you correctly. Did you say that these cyber attacks, they got into some of these systems that weren't even password protected?
1: Yes, unfortunately, that is true. A lot of these water utilities, they, you know, they're small, they're rural, they're municipal. They don't have the money, first of all, for a cybersecurity program, especially in their plants, in their industrial environments. And second of all, they don't have the expertise. I mean, literally, some of these utilities, they have one person that runs IT, they run the operations in the plant, and they literally, they cut the grass in the summer.
0: Wow. Because it wasn't right. It wasn't the big giant water systems. It was the rural, you know, they went to find the weakest link, more or less, is what you're saying.
1: Exactly. And for the most part, that is those small water utilities. And, you know, they're doing the best they can, but they don't have the funding. They don't have the people. The good news is that Dragos offers free programs that they could be using, but they just don't know about them.
0: We'll get to Dragos here in a second. Don, what do we know about the bad actors? Is it Iran? Do we know who it was?
1: We at Dragos do not do attribution, but I think the main point is this was low-hanging fruit. This did not take technical sophistication. In other cyber attacks, we see very sophisticated adversaries. In this case, it wasn't. So it may have been Iran, it may have been someone else, but the bottom line is that we've got to fix the problem.
0: Yeah, you're saying this is a wake-up call. This is the nightmare scenario. This is the science fiction novel that you read on the beach in the summer that they go for the utilities. And this has long been a science fiction plot. But now you're saying this is a wake-up call. I'm shocked there hasn't been a wake-up call before, but you're saying has this rattled some cages?
1: I hope it's rattled some cages, to be honest. It is a wake-up call, and we need to act quickly. We need to help these water utilities. First of all, just with basic cyber hygiene. Like you said, there were not even passwords on most of these programmable logic controllers. So we need basic cyber hygiene, but then we really need to help to take them to the next level and to get visibility and monitoring in their plants and to build a security program equivalent to what most organizations have in IT.
0: How does Dragos provide free security systems for these organizations?
1: So the mission of Dragos is safeguarding civilization, and we take that mission very seriously. And a few years ago, we recognized that if we mean that, then we have to help the small organizations that can't afford to buy our products and services. We can't just help the big companies that can afford to buy our stuff. And so we started, first of all, the community defense program. We realized these small utilities, water, electric, and natural gas, are critical to civilization. And so we offer our platform, which is the same platform that all of the largest utilities in the country and in the world use. We offer it to small utilities, water, electric, and natural gas, that have under $100 million in annual revenue in the U.S. and Canada, totally free. They can run that same platform totally free. And we meet with them once a month. We have a community where, you know, they're not in it alone. They're in it with their peers and with us.
0: Sounds fantastic, but how are you funded? How are you staying afloat if you're giving away all this service for free?
1: Well, the thing is, it's software. So we give it to them. They need to have the hardware to run it on, although we have some means of helping them with that hardware issue. But basically, it's software. So we're giving them that

0: software that other organizations pay for. So it's not really costing Dragos money to do that. But we also have another program called OT Cert. And OT Cert provides free resources for any organization with an industrial and operational technology environment with the resources they need to build a foundational OT cybersecurity program. So we give them demonstration videos, guides, a free tabletop exercise, and we meet with them once a month as well. So that's another free program that we have. And that program has about 3,500 members around the world.
1: Wow. Is this the worst internet hack or attack, if you will, on a U.S. utility system?
0: I don't know. It's hard to categorize it as the worst. I mean, we're seeing cyber attacks. We see ransomware attacks that are being carried out by cyber criminal groups. We see state actors. We see hacktivists. So I don't know if I would categorize this as the worst, but I guess what I would say is the threat environment, the cyber threat environment against industrial environments is the worst that we have seen. It's escalating, and we really need to take action. And that means everyone. You know, we've offered our community defense program to small utilities for a few years, but the thing is, they don't even know that they're a target. You know, if you're cutting the grass and you're taking care of IT and your plants, you're not a security person. So you're not really paying attention to this stuff. We need to reach out to them. If you're a manufacturing plant, you're probably out in a rural area. You're not in the middle of a city. So where do you get your water? Where do you get your power? I think it's up to all of us to start reaching out into the ecosystem and looking out for each other.
1: Mm. You know, the other thing, too, is this has now created a blueprint for all of those bad actors, right? Now they know that some or many or oftentimes these smaller utility companies and or infrastructures are not as secure as they should be. So now they can start looking there to cause as much trouble as possible.
0: Yes, that is true.
1: Yeah.
0: Another reason that we have to take action.
1: Yeah. Dragos, is there a website? How do they get a hold of you? Do they call you directly? How does somebody listening to this say, hey, we need your help? How do we get a hold of you?
0: They can just go to dragos.com, and if they have an incident ongoing at the moment, we have a hotline they can call. If they want to sign up for the community defense program, they can just search on our website and register, and the same for OT Cert.
1: Mm. Don Capelli, who is the director of OT Cert and also part of Dragos, an interesting conversation. Don, thanks for explaining it to us. Have a good day and continued good luck, and thanks for doing what you do. It sounds like it's a valuable and needed service, so thank you for that.
0: Thank you for helping to spread the word. I appreciate that.
1: You got it. Don Capelli is with us, director of OCERT, Operational Technology Cyber Emergency Readiness Team at Dragos. Dragos is the world's leading cybersecurity firm built specifically to protect physical infrastructure, power plants, water plants, factories from foreign hackers, which this is exactly what it seems to be. It's not official that it's Iran. But it seems like all signs are pointing to it. I don't know whether it's a rogue actor inside Iran, state-sponsored or not, but clearly there were a number of water facilities that were hacked in seven-plus states, and there was some damage done. Luckily, nothing major. So we'll wait and see what happens here. America at Night, we're just getting started. Back in a moment.
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16: Hey, we are just getting started. In hour number two, boy, do we have a story for you. There is an author, James Scott, who has written a fantastic book looking back at the United States dropping of the atomic bomb, but not from the American point of view, from the Japanese point of view. Wait till you hear what was going on in Japan during the first bomb and then the second bomb. What happened? How close were we to that war not truly ending and Japan not surrendering? It is a fascinating look at the end of World War II and the end of the Pacific Theater. It's the book is called Empire of Ashes, Truman, Hirohito, and the Descent into Total War. That's coming up next hour. Right after the break here at the bottom of the hour, I know a lot of people are watching in horror as 50, 60,000 Moroccans have flooded into a small peninsula in Africa, which is a Spain country. And there is a migrant crisis, almost a humanitarian crisis going on right now. And there seems to be no end in sight. We found a writer who works in Budapest, Hungary, writes for the Free Press, and has a Substack who has been following this very closely. We wanted to find out what was going on, why this was happening, what Spain's doing about it. Spain has now sent their army to this little peninsula in Africa to sort of get this under attack. But it is a humanitarian crisis. So we will talk about that coming up here in just a moment. We do have one eye on all of the elections around the country. If something breaks, we'll, of course, pass that on to you. But we are watching all of the networks on the monitors here in the studio. And, of course, if something breaks, something big news, we will pass it along to you. And so that's sort of where we are. That's the plan. Stay right there. Quick break, and we're going to come back and talk about this migrant crisis, which is turning into a humanitarian crisis. What happened? How did this happen? Why did it start? We'll talk to an author who's been paying close attention from the Free Press. That's all coming up next on America at Night.
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10: The pictures coming out of Northern Africa and Morocco are stunning. An exodus that began last week when 50 to 60,000 people, mostly men, have been trying to find their way into a small Spanish territory on the North African coast. By Saturday, many of the migrants have left, lacking food and water, and in fact, Spain sent their army to help out in this migrant crisis, or some are calling a humanitarian crisis. A person from the Free Press who has knows quite a bit about this and has been following this from the very beginning is Rod Dreher, a writer for the Free Press and a New York Times bestselling author. Rod, welcome to America at Night.
11: Thanks for having me on.
10: Do we know how this started? Why did this start? What happened?
11: Well, it's complicated. It has to do with both progressive politics within Spain itself and also Islamist politics within Morocco. The Spanish Prime Minister, Pedro Sanchez, earlier this year announced a blanket amnesty for 500,000 undocumented people living in Spain. They invited people to apply for naturalization. They got over 1 million applications. Plus, 3 weeks before the invasion of Ceuta, the Spanish exclave in North Africa, the Spanish Supreme Court ruled that the government could not send back to Morocco anybody they picked up trying to swim from Morocco to Ceuta. Well, that's on the Spanish side. On the Morocco side, Morocco is governed by a king who is Muslim, but he's not an Islamist. He doesn't want to see Islamic rule there. The Islamist parties there have been trying to undermine him. So they started a campaign on Facebook to encourage this mass Insta migration to Ceuta to try to undermine the Moroccan government. So it's a lot of really complicated politics here, but it turned out to be a complete disaster for the people in Ceuta and also Melilla, a second Spanish

0: slave, because all these migrants came in, they rioted, they broke into stores and looted, they even broke into some people's houses.
1: Yeah, talk about Ceuta for a second, because it's a quirk in the geographic part of this country where it's in Africa, but it's part of Spain. Talk about that for a moment, because that's an important part of this story.
0: Yeah, Ceuta has been under constant European ownership since the 15th century. I believe Portugal had it first and transferred it to Spain, but it has always been part of Spanish territory for the last 500, 600 years. And the Moroccans have been fine with that, more or less, except the Islamists in recent times. They say, no, no, no, this needs to be ours. But it has been Spanish territory for about two or three times as long as the United States has existed. So it's not like this is some sort of colony.
1: Has there been a free exchange between the border? How locked is the border between the Ceuta, this Spanish sort of enclave, and Morocco?
0: Yeah, well, the border is controlled. You can travel to and from, but you have to go through, like most borders are, where you have to show your passport and so forth. But they've had controlled visitation from both sides with no problems up until now.
1: Yeah, the pictures coming out are horrifying. I mean, people have died trying to leave Morocco to get to this Spanish inlet, have they not?
0: They have, but what's interesting about these pictures is you've noticed there have been very few women and children. They've mostly been young men. And this is the immigration story across Europe, the mass migration story. You see this in Great Britain when you see these dinghies washing up from France. These are almost always young men. And as critics will point out, these are military age young men, not women and children.
1: And so what are they doing? Are they looking to infiltrate? Are they looking for a better life? Is life in Morocco so bad they can't get a job? Why are they risking life and limb?
0: Well, I think that it depends on the individual person, but it's certainly true that a lot of them are seeking better lives. I don't think life is so bad in Morocco, but if you make it to Europe, you are very well taken care of by the well-developed welfare states. This is all across Western Europe, and that is quite an incentive for people to migrate from territories and countries where they don't have a lot. But it's not like this is a matter of life and death, that they have to get out or they'll be killed or starved to death. This is a matter of seeking material opportunity.
1: Rod Dreher with us. He is a contributing writer for the Free Press, also the author of a Substack called Rod Dreher's Diary, and dives into many of these things. You are anchored, or I should say live in Budapest, Hungary, and have been following this story in Europe for years. And that is that it's not just this one migrant issue. There has been an immigration issue in Europe going back decades, and they have yet to sort of figure out how to handle this immigration situation when it comes to Europe. Am I correct?
0: Oh, yeah, that's absolutely right. Except I no longer live in Budapest. I recently came back to the U.S., but I was there for 4 years, and I tell you, it is really interesting to see the mass migration story from a European perspective as opposed to a U.S. perspective. Because in America, we only learn what our media tell us. But the story is far more complicated and dire from a European perspective. The general problem there is after the Second World War, European countries needed labor to help rebuild Europe, and so they started bringing in migrants. But it's also the case that a lot of the more progressive elements in European politics wanted to bring migrants in to celebrate diversity because they were so, they felt ashamed of themselves for World War II and for Hitler, and they wanted to do anything they could to not to repeat what happened with Hitler. So this has become the sort of topic that both the left wing and the right wing have collaborated over the past decades to see happen. But now you've got a situation where it is really out of control. It's causing so much social discord. The crime rates have exploded, especially after 2015, when thanks to the invitation of Angela Merkel, then the German chancellor, over 1 million migrants came in from the Middle East and Afghanistan. And consequently, you saw the rates of violent crime soar.

0: or in the countries that accepted them in. These are people, many of whom have no language skills, have no way to get a job. So they end up on social services, and there they sit. Anybody who complains about it, instantly they're called, you must be a Nazi or you must be some sort of fascist. The problem is this can't go on forever. And I'm afraid that with so many of these governments and media and academia refusing to even admit there's a problem, they're going to seed a violent far-right reaction that they're not going to be able to control.
1: I want to get back to more about this European immigration situation, but I also want to find out what happened with this Spain and Morocco situation. Is it over? Have they gone back? Are they allowed to go to Spain? Where does this immigration crisis now go with these migrants from Morocco?
0: Well, as far as I can tell, and I'm relying on reporting, most of them have been sent back. But it's what's difficult about any time this sort of thing happens is, according to European human rights law, people who make it onto European territory have to be processed through the courts. And the courts are overwhelmed. Anytime, say, in Italy, for example, there is several governments there have tried really hard to get control of the migration problem, but everything they pass gets shot down by the judiciary, which is strongly in the hands of progressives who welcome migration. So it's a problem that's not going to be solved anytime soon.
1: Rob, how much of Brexit had to do with the underlying crisis of immigration and or migrant workers coming into Great Britain?
0: Boy, that's such a great question, because one of the main reasons for Brexit is a majority of British voters wanted out of the European Union to stop the flow of migrants into their country. So they got Brexit in 2016, and the migration went up even worse. Under Tory, that is to say conservative government, under Boris Johnson, who was prime minister in the early part of this decade, they had the biggest wave yet. So Brexit not only didn't stop it, it made it worse. And a lot of Britons are wondering, how the hell did this happen?
1: I'll ask you, how the heck did that happen?
0: Well, it happened for the same reasons it's happening in most European countries. The legal systems are set up to favor migrants. And not only the legal systems, but what you might call the ruling class, meaning not only politicians and judges, but people in the media and academia, they all strongly favor migration, in large part, I believe, because they don't have to live with the downsides of it. They mostly live in rich areas which don't have a lot of crime. They're not losing their jobs to low-skill migrants, and so they don't see the problem. And it's causing a tremendous fracture in various European societies. In fact, there's an academic named David Betts at King's College London. He's in the War Studies Department. His academic specialty is Civil War. And he has been warning for the last 2 years that Britain, France, and all of the countries of Western Europe are moving very, very close to civil war over this issue. And it wouldn't be one army against another. That's not what he's talking about. He's talking about something more like Northern Ireland during the Troubles or the Beirut Civil War, where it's kind of a war of all against all and people against the government.
1: Rob, you anticipated my next question, and that was not necessarily Northern Ireland, but Ireland in and of itself. Their economy is booming, and they're bringing in workers, foreign workers from all over the place because they need workers. But there is quite a bit of rub going on in Ireland, is there not?
0: Oh, yeah. It's going to get really bad there. I saw recently that there are, in some places in Ireland, militias forming, as formed in Northern Ireland between Catholics and Protestants. But this time, the militias are forming against migrants who are moving in by the hundreds into these small villages in the west of Ireland, which have no capacity to provide for them. And most of them are not getting jobs. They're going on welfare, and people wondering what's happening. Who's making this happen? Who's letting this happen? And it's tremendously destabilizing. And again, most Americans don't know about it because it's not widely reported in our media.
1: We did hear today, though, that There was quite a bit of delays at airports in the European Union trying to show all sorts of documentation. Does today's story have anything to do with any of what we're talking about, trying to crack down, trying to figure out who's coming in and out of the country?
0: Yeah, I believe that after the Ceuta invasion, some European Union nations, Italy being one of them, shut down the Schengen zone involving Spain. Now, the Schengen zone is a zone within the European Union set up by treaty that allows for free passage between members of the Schengen zone. So when I lived in Hungary, it's part of the Schengen zone. I could travel to Austria, Germany, any other member of the Schengen zone without even having to show a passport. But the Italians and a few other countries got so worried about what was happening in Ceuta that they shut off people coming from Spain into their countries until they saw the Spanish government getting control of the situation.
1: And so the European Union said things will get back to normal once they iron out some of the kinks. But interesting that this is a direct correlation to what we're watching in Morocco and in Spain.
0: Oh, yeah. Yeah, it's absolutely a festering crisis. And I'll tell you, this past summer, there was a film that came out called Citizen Vigilante. It's a pretty awful film. It's an underground film made by a German who features as the prime character an American who goes to Europe and starts murdering migrants who commit crimes, but also judges and families of migrants that commit crime. And the character says to the camera, "I'm teaching you how to do this so you can do it on your own." Now, this is exactly the sort of thing that Professor David Betts is warning about, that if the governments don't get control of the situation in a serious way, then we're going to start seeing these acts of vigilante terrorism.
1: Where are the migrants coming from? I mean, obviously the Middle Eastern countries, but specifically, are they running from where? Do we have any idea?
0: A lot of them are coming up from Africa now, from sub-Saharan Africa, which is the only part of the world that is above replacement rate. Sub-Saharan Africa is poor. It's often violent. And these are men, mostly men, because they're the only ones who have the strength to make that journey. They're seeking a better life, and they're coming in illegally. And this is going to be a problem that's going to increase as the European native population declines. It's declining severely in this century. Meanwhile, sub-Saharan Africa is going to grow. So there is no easy or imminent solution to this problem. When I was in England last, though, I was starting to hear people, respectable people, say, well, we're just going to have to start shooting the boats before they land at Dover. Now, that's pretty radical, but that's how extreme things have gotten, and the political system just has not been able to deal with it.
1: That's interesting. Rob Deere is with us. He is a contributing writer for the Free Press, has written quite a bit about this. It's worth your while to go to the Free Press. Rob Dreher is our guest, also the author of a Substack called Rod Dreher's Diary. Rob, thank you for an interesting hour. Thank you for the insight. Glad to have you back on this side of the pond. Keep your phone on. We reserve the right to call you back whenever we need you.
0: Great. Thanks so much.
1: You got it. Rob Dreher is with us, who is a writer for the Free Press. And I hope you're checking out the Free Press, because it is a very, very interesting website. All sorts of opinions from all across the spectrum, voices you don't normally get to hear about. America at Night, back in a moment.
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12: Coming to you from the heart of the nation, this is America at Night with McGraw-Milhaven.
13: All right, it's election night, primary night in some states. In Missouri, there's a couple of local issues, but the big one is in Michigan, where the Democratic primary is getting all of the attention. The polls are closed in Michigan, and the latest numbers, with 23% of the polls reporting, of the precincts are reporting, it is too close to call, but the progressive Abdul El Said has a 51-45 lead over Haley Stevens. The vote count is 177,000 to 155,000. So what is that? That would be 27,000 votes with 24% of the vote in. Abdul El Said is the progressive, and Stevens is more of the, shall we say, party candidate, the more traditional Democrat, if you will. And so that is where we are right now. Still too close to call. 51 for El Said and 45% for Stevens. We'll keep an eye on that all evening long. Stay right.

0: right there. Do we have a treat for you? We're going back all the way to 1945, August of 1945, when the United States decided to drop not one but two atomic bombs on Japan to end World War II. We know a lot about what happened on the American side, but what happened on the Japanese side? There is an author who's written a new book, and it is a fascinating look at how the Pacific Theater ended and how it ended and how close it was to not ending at all. Stay right there. Great conversation with author James Scott coming up here after top of the hour. Our executive director is Alex Hinton. Our engineer tonight is Richard Good. I'm McGraw-Millhaven, and this is America at Night on Westwood One.
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9: Fox News. I'm Sue Guzman. Trump-backed Representative John James has won Michigan's GOP primary for governor, besting millionaire businessman Perry Johnson. State Secretary of State Jocelyn Benson capturing the Democratic nod to succeed term-limited Gretchen Whitmer. Tonight, the Senate may be passing a continuing resolution, or CR, to fund the government before the September deadline.
10: Later tonight, we're going to pass the next step for the CR to avoid a government shutdown.
9: Indiana Senator Jim Banks, September 30 is the funding deadline. The CR would fund the government through December 11th if passed. And Acting Attorney General Todd Blanche clearing a key hurdle to ultimately win Senate confirmation for the AG role full-time.
11: Todd Blanche needed all 12 Republicans on the Senate Judiciary Committee to advance his nomination to the full Senate floor. Those Republicans came through for him.
9: Fox's David Spunt. 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
12: I'm Kelly Bennett for Super Talk Mississippi News. Award-winning singer, songwriter, and actress Lainey Wilson will play two shows at the historic Ellis Theater in Philadelphia, Mississippi, in October.

0: She'll play two acoustic shows Tuesday, October 20th, inside the 500-seat venue. Proceeds will go toward completing Marty Stewart's Congress of Country Music. The Museum and Performing Arts Center connected to the theater. 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
1: Yes. 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
0: President Donald Trump has approved Governor Tate Reeves' request for a major disaster declaration for counties that were impacted by severe storms, tornadoes, straight-line winds, and flash flooding from the remnants of Tropical Storm Arthur in June. The storm damaged 532 homes, 17 businesses, and 5 farms. Individual assistance was approved for Hancock, Harrison, Pearl River, and Stone counties. That assistance may include grants for temporary housing and home repairs, low-interest loans to cover uninsured property losses, and other programs designed to help individuals recover. Public assistance is approved for Covington, George, Greene, Hancock, Harrison, Pearl River, Stone, and Wayne counties. That includes grants to local governments and certain nonprofits for debris removal, emergency protective measures, and the restoration of damaged public infrastructure.
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7: Keeping one eye on Michigan, not much has changed since the last time we checked in. Abdullah El Sayed up 51-45 over Haley Stevens. The vote count is about 22,000 ahead with about 26% in. So we'll see if the progressive wins Michigan or the more establishment candidate wins. We'll keep an eye on that. Here's a little interesting note. Governor Katie Hobbs of Arizona is now rumored to be picking a moderate Republican as her running mate for lieutenant governor. She, if you remember, she beat, I believe, Carrie Lake in the closest of closest margins, if memory serves me right, 4 years ago.

Now she's running for re-election, and she has tapped, or soon to tap, so the rumors are, former mayor of Mesa, Arizona, John Giles, who will serve as her lieutenant governor if she wins in November. And he is a Republican. And they're going up against Andy Biggs. Andy Biggs is a member of the conservative House Freedom Caucus, one of Trump's biggest supporters. And so interesting how Arizona, on-again, off-again state, turning more purple by the day. Used to be ruby red, but they've always had an independent streak coming out of Arizona. But Katie Hobbs, the Democratic governor who won by a thread, seems to be appointing, or at least announcing that her lieutenant governor will be a Republican if she wins. That's kind of interesting. Hey, stay right there. When we come back, we're going to check in. This is looking forward to this for a while now, ever since we booked it. James Scott is the author of a book called Empire of Ashes, and it is the story of the United States dropping the two nuclear bombs in August of 1945, right, coming up on the anniversary of all of this. And we know about the American perspective, but what about the Japanese perspective? James Scott did the research to do quite a bit of research to find out. And still very many people alive from those tragic days who survived the nuclear blast and tell the tale. We'll do all of that coming up next on America at Night.

0: 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I've been surfing here since I was a kid. Now, seeing my grandson out on the water, it means everything to me. Watching him and taking in the blue waves, the sea breeze, the blurry horizon?
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1: It was August 6, 1945, when the world changed forever once again, and that's when the United States dropped a bomb on Japan to end World War II. And since then, there have been books, discussions, conversations about what happened, how it happened, why it happened, should it have happened. And there's a new book out to talk all about it, and a new conversation is about to start again. The book is called Empire of Ashes, Truman, Hirohito, and the Descent into Total War. James Scott, Pulitzer Prize-winning finalist, best-selling author. James, welcome to America at Night. Thanks for joining us.
2: Thank you so much for having me on. Pleasure to be with you.
1: Talk about the reason why. What was the energy behind this book? Why did you want to research this story?
2: Well, you know, it actually grew out of my previous book. I had done a previous book looking at the March 9th, 1945 fire raid against Tokyo, which a lot of people don't really even remember, but it was one of the most destructive conventional raids in World War II. In fact, using firebombs, we ultimately burned about 16 square miles out of Tokyo and killed over 100,000 people. And during the course of researching that, I spent some time in Hiroshima. I met with some survivors. I gathered their accounts, went to the archives there, pulled out a lot of stuff, and I layered that into my previous book. And my editor in the editing process said, you know, James, this book is not about Hiroshima and Nagasaki. It's about Tokyo. That's a separate book. And so, and he was right. And as soon as I finished that up, I said, you know, well, I have gathered this material. I am fascinated with this. This is sort of an extension of the fire raids as we sort of continue down this slippery path into sort of total war. And of course, the atomic bombs are the zenith of total war. And so it really just, you know, went back to Japan, interviewed more people, dug out more accounts, and really then pulled the lens back and started looking at the creation of the Manhattan Project, the politics of war termination and the decision-making to use these weapons, what was going on with Hirohito and his war council, and really just kind of dug in deeper. So in a lot of ways, it's kind of a continued path down the same research that I've been doing for about a decade now.
1: Let's talk about Hirohito, because we don't know a lot about what happened from the Japanese side, and we know the phrase unconditional surrender, right? That was the argument in Nazi Germany, and that was the decision in Japan. And so we know some about what Truman was thinking. But Hirohito, how close were they? Did they understand what was about to hit them? Take me into their minds.
2: Yeah, exactly. And that's the thing is Japan at this point was really sort of divided. And you had Hirohito and a handful of other senior leaders that recognized when the fire raids had really sort of ramped up that Japan was really running out of options. But you also had on the military side of things, you had senior military leaders who said, you know what, we still have 5 million troops under arms, and this is a sizable force.

0: And they wanted to continue the fight. And what they had hoped is that when the Americans eventually landed on the beaches of Japan, that they could use these 5 million troops along with civilians that they were recruiting in, everybody from grade school students up to grandparents to help fight, to really just skewer the Americans. And the hope was that if it was a bloody enough fight for the Americans, that we would give up on the concept of unconditional surrender and we would grant them terms. And what the military wanted is they wanted to preserve the monarchy. They didn't want an American occupation. They didn't want Allied forces trying their troops for war crimes. And so they really felt that if they just held out and bloodied the Americans enough, they could get what they wanted at the bargaining table. And so that's kind of the state of what's going on there. You've got Hirohito and a handful of people recognizing that the war is really over. And on the flip side of that, you've got the military leaders who are desperate to just continue this fight into national suicide if need be.
1: How much back channel talk was there between the U.S. and Japan in all of this?
0: None whatsoever. And in fact, what actually is going on is Japan is actually trying to sort of back channel communication through the Soviet Union. But the Soviet Union didn't want to have anything to do with it at this point, in fact. And so they're basically trying to send this peace envoy over to meet with Stalin, and Stalin essentially refuses them. And at that point, actually, too, you know, the Americans were pressuring Russia to come into the war in order to help tie down Japanese forces on mainland Asia so that they couldn't be used to reinforce the islands that America was about to invade. And so Stalin's kind of stonewalling him at that point. And of course, the Americans are reading the Japanese communications through intercepted signals intelligence. So we knew exactly what the Japanese were doing. But as far as any kind of dialogue between the U.S. and the Japanese, there was none until we gave them the what was called the Potsdam Declaration, which was sort of the final surrender document right before we dropped the atomic bomb on them.
1: You know, it's interesting because all the things Japan was afraid of, it turned out we didn't want any of those things. We didn't want to occupy them. We didn't want to try them with war crimes. We actually helped them rebuild their country. You would think if that conversation was able to be had and to be able to be trusted, a lot of this could have been avoided.
0: Yeah, I mean, we did have a 7-year occupation, and we did ultimately put a lot of their people on trial for war crimes. But in the end, we did allow the monarchy to stay. We sort of reduced the power of the monarchy in the eyes of the Japanese. But a lot of it was sort of the bluster. The Imperial Army did go away, and I think they realized that, you know, they were going to lose out on being able to have this sort of illustrious army that they had had. You know, Japan today only has a defense force. It doesn't have the once grand army that they did. So, but as far as the occupation is, they sort of pitched it that this was going to be this brutal occupation. The Americans were going to be awful with the civilians and things like that. None of that came to fruition. In fact, you talk to Japanese who survived that time period, you look at their accounts, and you know, they were introduced to things like canned cheese and chocolate. And I mean, they talk about the occupation finally ending their hunger and the great things that America brought as part of that occupation to sort of end the terrible time that the war had brought to the average Japanese civilian.
1: James Scott, our guest, his book is Empire of Ashes, Truman, Hirohito, and the Descent into Total War. The book is Random House, and it comes out next week. And we thank him for making an early stop on a tour that's a book that's going to get a lot of attention. What's it like to talk to a survivor of a nuclear bomb?
0: It's fascinating, and we've been really lucky, you know, that a lot of the survivors that are around today, they were children during that time period. And I'll tell you, the Japanese have been so gracious to me over the years of doing my research. I've sat in their homes. I had a survivor of the atomic bomb give me a personal tour of the museum there. The Japanese have always been very, very gracious about this. I think they appreciate that the Americans are trying to tell their side of the story and tell what it was like for the civilians. So I've been very fortunate to have tremendous cooperation in Japan. It's a place I enjoy going. I take tourists over there. I lead tours to the National World War II Museum. And we actually go and we take guests and we meet with survivors. And so I find it to be a very, very powerful experience. And of course, there's nothing more powerful than walking through Hiroshima and Nagasaki, going to visit the ground zero markers, seeing the handful of buildings that are still there, and then imagine what it was like a little over 8 decades ago.
1: What still exists? Are there any remnants of it? Are there any? What do you see?
0: Yeah, so in both cities, there are probably about a half dozen or more structures that still exist. Of course, in Hiroshima, there's the very,

0: very famous prefectural hall, which is known as the Gimbaku Dome, the Atomic Dome. Of course, it still exists. There are a handful of schools that still exist. These were concrete buildings that were built in the 1930s and early 1940s. Banks, things like that. In Nagasaki, they've got the remnants of Urakami Cathedral, which was sort of its big equivalent. It was the largest cathedral in Japan at the time. It sat just a few hundred meters away from Ground Zero. So there are a number of these kinds of buildings to go and visit, and both cities also have just world class museums with artifacts and then survivor accounts and things like that as well. So I highly encourage anybody, if you're on a tour to Japan, go and visit these cities.
1: When you go to Berlin, you can still see some of the gun marks and the shrapnel marks in the buildings. Are there any marks like that in these buildings?
0: Yeah, there are, actually. I mean, one of the most haunting things is they actually, on a wall inside one of these schools, there was an old chalkboard where people, after the account, this is in Hiroshima, had literally gone in there and written messages to other survivors saying, hey, I'm alive, I'm going to be here if you find this. And a number of years ago during the restoration, they found that chalkboard under the wall. Mm. So they've preserved that. So there are a lot of these kind of really haunting artifacts. In fact, if you go both inside the Nagasaki Museum and the Hiroshima Museum, there are what are called the atomic shadows, sort of the outlines of objects that were vaporized. And Hiroshima has the outline of a person who'd been sitting on the steps of a bank, and it's just the shadow of a person there. And you can actually go and you can see that inside the museum there.
1: There are obviously clearly emotional scars to these survivors. Are there physical scars as well in some instances?
0: Absolutely. And a lot of the atomic bombs left what were called keloids, which are these huge scars, like big, thick scar tissue on people. A number of people battled radiation sickness, which ultimately resulted in cancer and things like that. So there are, some of the survivors do, in fact, have those kinds of scars. Most of the ones that I interviewed don't have that, although a couple of them mentioned having fought cancer over the years.
1: Mm. James Scott, our guest. The book is Empire of Ashes. Let's go back to that Potsdam Declaration you said because that's the famous scene where Trump tells Stalin, we have this thing, we're calling it a bomb, we don't exactly know what it does, and then he gives the okay to drop it, and a few days later it's dropped. They warn Japan, but does Japan really understand what's about to hit them? And was there a sense like, we think the U.S. is bluffing? Take me through those couple of days.
0: Yeah, so, that's the thing is, people always forget, the atomic bomb was really, its value was not so much in its destruction. Of course, it was a very destructive weapon, but its value was in its ability to profoundly shock the Japanese. And you have to remember, after you've burned 64 of their cities, literally 170 square miles of Japanese cities have been incinerated at this point. One atomic bomb on a destruction level is not as big as it might seem after that. And so the value of the bomb, therefore, was its ability to just stun the Japanese and sort of wake them up to this new reality that America had this new weapon. So they were very cagey about how much they wanted to let out about the weapon until it was actually used. And so when they did the Potsdam Declaration, they never said, by the way, we have an atomic bomb. But they did say, if you don't agree to this, you will face, quote, utter destruction. And of course, those two words were really the buzzword for the type of destruction that would be visited upon Japan. The Japanese did not know at that time that the Americans had an atomic bomb. But it's important to know that atomic energy was a huge issue in the 1930s and 1940s. It was the equivalent of AI in that generation. I mean, the first atom had been split in the late 1930s. Both Germany and Japan had attempted to build atomic weapons. There were hundreds of articles in scientific journals about it and academic journals about it. So, I mean, everybody was kind of scrambling to figure out this new awesome power at the heart of an atom. And so it wasn't this thing that was sort of pulled out of thin air. I mean, the Japanese very, very much understood as soon as it went off what exactly it was.
1: James Scott is our guest. The book is Empire of Ashes. They needed not one, but two bombs to understand. Take me through the days between Hiroshima and Nagasaki from Japan's point of view.
0: And you bring up a really good point. I think that is one of the least appreciated things about the atomic attacks was the fact that the bombs were used so close together and why that was so pivotal. everybody focuses on Hiroshima because it's the first use of a combat nuclear weapon, but it's actually Nagasaki as the most important of the two. And I'll tell you why. The America only had two of these bombs. Okay. Then the third one would be ready in late August, but we would only end up, even after that, if we were lucky, have just a handful of them by the end of 1945. So we really had no arsenal of these. But the Japanese did not know that. And so after the first bomb was dropped, some of the military leaders there who understood, you know, the great resources involved in creating an atomic bomb doubted that America had more than one of these. And so their argument was, look, the regime is intact. The Americans have now dropped this thing. There's no way they have more than one of these. So therefore, we should continue fighting and prolong the war. But back over in the United States, in Washington and out on Tinian, military leaders, particularly Leslie Groves and Curtis LeMay, were adamant that the United States had to drop the second bomb as quickly as possible. And that second bomb was originally not scheduled to be dropped for about a week later, till August 11th. But they moved heaven and earth to get that second bomb on Japan. And it goes off, of course, 75 hours later. And the fact that the United States did that, the back-to-back bombing, was so important because it immediately sent a message to the Japanese leaders that the Americans can drop these things one right after the other, then they must have an arsenal. They may have 20 of them, or they may have 200 of them, but regardless, they have enough of them that we now know that the war has to end, because the Americans may now never invade. They may just sit offshore and drop bomb after bomb after bomb until there's nothing left. So it really, in a lot of ways, was a psychological weapon in the role it played there with the Japanese, and convincing them that the war was really over and that they had to end it.
1: The book is Empire of Ashes, Truman, Hirohito, and the Descent into Total War. Empire of Ashes, James Scott. Hold that thought. Lots more to get to. Brand new book, America at Night. Back in a moment.
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8: August 6th of 1945, that's when the United States entered the world into the atomic age, when they dropped the bombs on Hiroshima and then Nagasaki. There's a new book to discuss it all, Empire of Ashes, Truman, Hirohito, and the Descent into Total War. James Scott, our guest. James, wasn't there a coup attempt in Japan at some point right around this time?
9: Absolutely, and that's a really important point as well, because, you know, even after the atomic bombs dropped on Nagasaki, you know, Hirohito really realizes that the war is over, and so he essentially inserts himself in the political process. He's got what's called the Big Six, which is his war cabinet. Three on one side who want to keep fighting, three on the other who want to go ahead and accept the Potsdam Declaration and surrender. Hirohito then intervenes to cast the tie-breaking vote and push Japan to surrender. And of course, even at that moment, this early in the morning of August 10th, until Japan actually, you know, surrenders on August 15th, is a very precarious time in Japan. And what you've got is you have fanatical junior officers who are always a threat in Japanese military because they tend to be the ones that are sort of there's been a coup in the 1930s by junior officers, for example, failed coup, I'll note, you know, that they're the ones that sort of have the energy and are going to rise up. And that's exactly what happens in the end. Attempt to take over the Imperial Palace. They kill the head of the Imperial Guard. They try to capture Hirohito, try to capture the recording of his surrender speech that's going to be broadcast the next day. And of course, so what it really shows is that, you know, even in the end, even after two atomic bombs and everything that's gone on, Japan's decision to surrender was still so tenuous all the way up until the last moment. I think that's something that we don't appreciate today, is that this thing really could have gone in any number of directions. That it was really, in a lot of ways, the world was on a knife's edge, waiting for Hirohito to make that public speech on August 15th, bringing an end to the war.
8: You know, that's the nightmare scenario, is dropping the two bombs. But the bigger nightmare scenario is dropping the two bombs and Japan doesn't surrender. What happens then?
9: Exactly. I mean, Truman has already greenlit an invasion that's going to start in November. And the projections for that invasion were horrific. I mean, America was expected to lose between 1.7 and 4 million casualties. The Japanese were going to have between 5 and 10 million casualties. I mean, Japan's whole battlefield tactics in the last year of the war had changed in order to sort of seek maximum attrition from the American forces.

0: You saw that on places like Iwo Jima, you know, an 8-square-mile island where 50,000 casualties occurred over the span of 32 days. I mean, it's America had 27,000 casualties, 7,000 killed, 20,000 wounded, literally to take over an island that you can walk from one side to the next in about an hour and a half. And so, of course, what that foreshadowed the horror of what an invasion of the Japanese home islands would have been like.
1: And let me make sure I understood that. Ultimately, it was a 4-3 decision, and Hirohito had the deciding vote to surrender?
0: Correct. Yeah, it was a 3-3. He cast that tie-breaking vote and wow. said, you know, it is time for us to bear the unbearable, is what he said.
1: James Scott, our guest, The Empire of Ashes is the book. You know, it's the ultimate irony. The Americans drop an atomic bomb and kill 100,000 civilians to save millions of lives. They saved a continent of Europe, but in doing so had to drop bombs on civilians, right? It's the ultimate irony when it's all said and done.
0: Yeah, and I think what Truman, I kind of compare it to sort of like tearing off a Band-Aid. And I think that's how Truman looked at it, which is, you know, look, if you just rip off a Band-Aid, it hurts really bad, you know, at first, but the pain subsides very quickly. Whereas if you slowly pull it off, it just hurts and hurts and hurts. And I think he looked at ending the war that way. Like, you've got to just yank it off. It's going to hurt. It's going to be awful. But then it's over. And you have to remember that it's not just the Americans and the Japanese that were going to suffer in the huge invasion that was going to go on for months and months and months. At that time, anywhere between 250 to 500,000 people were dying every month across Asia. 20 million Chinese died in World War II. You had famines going on, disease. All of these are the byproducts of this war that just has to end. So every month the war goes on, hundreds of thousands of people across Asia are dying. And so there's a real need to bring this catastrophe to an end as quickly as possible.
1: Mm. Talk about Russia for a second. You brought it up in the first segment. There was always a history professor I had along the way that would always throw out the United States didn't want Russia to get involved because they would have to then share the spoils with Russia. And so that was one of the reasons Truman ultimately had to drop the bomb as well.
0: Yeah, and that's just not accurate. I mean, in fact, the Americans very much wanted Russia in the war. In fact, Truman goes to Potsdam, which is for that conference between Stalin and Churchill in late July 1945, and he writes that his number one goal was to get the Russians into the war. And he needed the Russians into the war because Japan still had, you know, almost a million troops in mainland Asia, and he needed the Russians to tie down those troops so that they could not divert them over to battle the Americans for the invasion of the homeland. Now, after the atomic bomb is successful, Truman realizes, hey, we've got this other option to drop the bomb. You know, maybe we don't need the Russians in the war. But at that point, he's already asked him to come into the war. Stalin's already agreed to come into the war. George Marshall tells him, hey, whether you want them to come in or not, they're going to come in now. And so really, this is sort of that die is cast. But the idea that the U.S. didn't want them in is sort of just, it's not accurate. I mean, we wanted them in all the way up until the very end of the war.
1: Because there's that scene, right, where Truman tells Stalin at Potsdam, oh, by the way, we have the bomb, right? I mean, that's when he drops it on him.
0: Correct. And he doesn't use the fact that we have an atomic bomb. He says we have a new weapon. But Stalin, of course, already knows. He's got spies implanted in the Manhattan Project. So he's aware of what the Americans have at that point. Now, I will say Truman does, over the course of the summer of 1945, gain a much greater appreciation for how nefarious Russian occupation really is. And he gets that from Churchill. You know, Churchill's really crying that the Iron Curtain's coming down across Europe. The Russians are meddling in Poland's governance. They're doing the same thing elsewhere. And Truman is adamant in the end that he doesn't want the Russians involved in the occupation of Japan. But that's a really kind of a minor thing that comes up at the very, very end of the war and not something that drives his policy-making decision leading up to the use of the bombs.
1: Does Stalin know through his own spies that we've developed a new weapon or a nuclear bomb?
0: Yeah, he knew. In fact, he knew he had a spy implanted in at Los Alamos, so he was very much aware that we were doing it. And again, you know, everybody was looking to develop atomic weapons at that point, so it wasn't new. But he understood how far along we were. And so when Truman tells him, hey, we've got this new weapon, he knows immediately exactly what kind of weapon that is.
1: James Scott, our guest, the book is Empire of

0: I just want to talk about more of the Manhattan Project in a minute, but one more question about Japan, because you spent so much time there and researched this book over there. And that is, any lingering anger, any hard to let it go after all these years when it comes to Japan and America?
1: You know, I'm sure there is, and I'm sure with people who survived it, but as an interviewer and as a historian, as an American, people were always so gracious with me. And I will tell you, I interview people who, they were orphaned as a result of the American fire raids or in attacks. And so, you know, even with me having lost their parents and siblings, they were nothing but gracious. But that doesn't mean, I'm sure somewhere in, deep in their hearts, they're not still upset, because their lives took on a completely different, you know, reality as a result of World War II.
0: Yeah. How much of the home front knew about this, and how much of inside the highest meetings and the highest offices was there voices telling Truman and others, we just can't do this?
1: There was none of that. And I'll tell you, it's important to remember, this is where the firebombing plays such a big role, because America begins this firebombing campaign against Japan in March of 1945. And there was real concern that once we start burning down their cities, that the American public might push back against that, that lawmakers might go on the Capitol Hill, you know, and speak out against it, or radio broadcasts. And so the Pentagon was monitoring all of that in March of 1945. And what really surprised them is that it was no pushback whatsoever to the fire raids. I mean, we burned 16 square miles of Tokyo in a single night. And after that, Time magazine wrote, and one of their headlines said, you know, properly kindled, Japanese cities will burn like the autumn leaves. And so what you find is that the American public at this point was just worn out of the war. They're ready for it to be over. Germany was about to collapse. It ultimately does collapse in May of 1945. People are ready to just, they're tired of sending their sons and husbands off to fight. They're ready for it all to be over. And anything that's going to hurry up and end that war, they're going to get on board with. In fact, after the atomic bomb was dropped, one opinion poll found 85% of the American public supported it. The Boston Globe had a columnist who literally wrote, he said, two bombs for $2 billion, that's a bargain. So what you find is that the American public at the end of the war was wholeheartedly on board with this.
0: Yeah, and obviously, right, it was a war-torn country. As you said, they were tired of hearing about their sons and neighbors and the death and the toll and the butchery of it all. They just wanted it to end.
1: Exactly.
0: Yeah.
1: Exactly how it was.
0: What happens to Hirohito?
1: So anyway, you know, the big question is what's going to happen? And that's kind of one of the things about Hirohito, is that even, you know, he initially, after Japan indicates it's going to surrender to the U.S., you know, that Japan says, well, hey, we want to be able to keep the monarchy or whatnot. And Truman realizes that, you know, he doesn't want to have to deal with this right now. And so what he very wisely does is he sends a message back to the Japanese, and he says, you know what, we're not going to make a decision right now on the fate of the emperor. We're going to kick that can down the road, and we're going to let Douglas MacArthur, who's going to be the Supreme Allied Commander during the occupation, we'll let him decide what to do with the emperor. And even with that realization, Hirohito insists on Japan surrendering. And it's a pretty brave move on his part, because there's no guarantee at the time he surrenders that Douglas MacArthur isn't going to come in and say, you know what, Hirohito, you too are going to hang like all the other war criminals. But Hirohito recognizes that the war needs to end. But what ultimately happens is the Americans ultimately spare Hirohito because they're afraid that with 5 million troops, that Japan could end up falling into a big guerrilla war, and that Hirohito really is a powerful force in Japanese society, and that he could be used by the Americans to help pacify the former soldiers and also to help unite the public around the idea of surrender. So he's more valuable to the Americans alive than he is dead, and so he's ultimately spared.
0: You can make the argument that it was more important to win the peace than it was to win the war.
1: Exactly. And that's and that's a big thing that people don't realize. I mean, the whole decision making on where these bombs were going to be dropped had everything to do in part with the post-war era. I mean, Leslie Groves, who's played by Matt Damon in the Oppenheimer film, was adamant that he wanted Kyoto to be where the first bomb was dropped. And it was Henry Stimson, who was the war secretary, that said, absolutely not. He said, Kyoto is so central to Japanese life that if we destroy it, the Japanese will hate us forever. We'll end up making them allies with the Russians after the war, which is not what we want. We need the Japanese to come back into the sphere of American influence after the war. So there was always, for decision makers, always for that view ahead of what is the post-war era going to look like, and how can we bring Japan in as a peaceful nation and an ally?
0: Do Truman and Hirohito ever talk?
1: Truman, that's a good question, actually. Not during this time. I mean, back and forth during the messaging, and of course, and whatnot between Japan and whatnot, I guess you could say is sort of that. I would suspect in the time period afterwards that they may have. But, I didn't dig that deep into it after August of 1945. Yeah.
0: Yeah. But ultimately, James Scott, the author of the book Empire of Ashes, Eleanor Roosevelt ends up writing the Constitution for Japan.
1: Yes, the Constitution of Japan is ultimately modeled very much after the one here in the United States, and so there's a lot of similarities there.
0: Yeah. James Scott, the book is Empire of Ashes. You did a lot of research in Japan. How much were you shifting through documents and old military files and all that stuff to bring this to life?
1: Oh no, absolutely. You know, and I've been lucky over the years. I've had some great research assistants to help me out with that. Doing interviews, getting personal accounts from survivors, letters, photographs, things of that nature to be able to really, as well as, destruction reports and things like that, medical reports as well. So, it's important. You know, we've gone, after this much time has passed, it's very important that we, and readers expect that we tell the full side of the story. And that's, the American side as well as the Japanese side.
0: James Scott, the book is Empire of Ashes, Truman, Hirohito, and the Descent into Total War. It retells the story, looks at it again with much more intimate detail and very well written. Hollywood come calling, Netflix come calling for a streaming series, documentary to follow?
1: Man, we need that to happen. Do you know anybody I can call to make that happen?
0: New York Times bestselling author James Scott, his new work, it's out next week. Pre-order available where all books are sold. Empire of Ashes. James Scott, thank you for a wonderful hour. Be careful on the book tour, and we'll talk to you down the road.
1: Awesome, McGraw. Thank you so much for having me on. Take care.
0: You got it. America at Night, back in a moment.
2: America at Night with McGraw Milhaven, where the nation comes to talk.
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5: All right, all eyes are on Michigan and the Democratic primary. Abdul El Sayed has got 49.6% of the vote right now. Haley Stevens, the more traditional Democratic candidate, is trailing by exactly 3 percentage points. And if doing math live on the radio is never a good proposal. But it looks like Abdul El Sayed is about 18,000 votes ahead of Haley Stevens with 38% of the vote in. It is still too early to call. Looking at the map of Michigan, it seems like Abdul El Sayed has been receiving quite a bit of support from the Grand Rapids area, quite a bit of support from the Ann Arbor area, and Stevens has gotten most of her support from the Detroit area. If you go to the Upper Peninsula, it seems like El Sayed is dominating in some spots up there. But it's an interesting look at a map of Michigan, which is a very purple state, going for the more progressive candidate, the Democratic Socialist. I don't know what you'd call him, depending on what the label you want to put on him. But Abdul El Sayed, who has gotten the backing of Bernie Sanders, and Bernie Sanders is quite convincing when he says that Michigan, once they hear Abdul El Sayed, will gravitate towards him. We'll have to wait and see how that works out in the general election. But as of right now, Haley Stevens with about 38% of the vote in, about 17,000-18,000 votes shy of where he is. So that's that. All right, that's going to do it for us for this hour. If you missed any portion of the show and you certainly want to re-listen to it or missed it or want to hear it again or send it to somebody, it's all on a podcast. And you can download and listen to it. All you have to do is search for America at Night, download it to your phone, and get each and every episode to your phone every single day. It's as simple as that. Stay right there. We've got plenty of voicemails, plenty of text messages, and plenty of regular phone calls. 1-844-262-4729. People are starting to line up right now. We love it. We love first-time callers. We love great conversation, and that's what we do each and every night. We save a part of the show, the third hour, for open phones, open texts, open voicemails, all of that. If you live in a town where they don't carry the third hour, shame on them. But that's why we set up the text and the voicemails. You can call and leave a voicemail, and we'll get to it. 1-844-2-McGraw or 1-844-262-4729. Stay right there. Our executive director is Alex Hinton.

0: Our engineer tonight, behind the stick, is Richard Good. I'm McGraw Milhaven, and this is America at Night on Westwood One.
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7: Fox News, I'm Ted Lindner. Michigan's Democratic Senate primary coming down to the wire between Abdul El-Sayed and Haley Stevens. The winner going to go up against Republican Mike Rogers in November. President Trump telling Fox he has confidence in Rogers.
8: Mike Rogers is going to be fantastic. Now, I'm not a big believer in polls, but I believe in him somewhat. And based on the polls, he'll do much better against Abdul than he's going to do against the congresswoman.
7: El-Sayed currently leading the polls ahead of Stevens tonight. A heavily armed man arrested outside of Trump National Golf Course in California.
9: An armed man said to be monitoring security planning activities arrested on Sunday with a cache of weapons and body armor. 38-year-old Janine John Taylor from Downey, California, taken into custody in Ranchos Palos Verdes by plainclothes FBI agents after they spotted his suspicious activity.
7: Fox's Kevin Cork. 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
14: It's July 27th, and this is your Fox Daily Snapshot. Forget about it. Today is National New Jersey Day. Forever the butt of so many jokes, New Jersey is one of the most interesting and diverse states in the Union. New Jersey was a key state in the American Revolution, as more battles were fought in the Garden State than any of the other states. When it comes to celebrities, Jersey has more than its fair share. From Bruce Springsteen to Jon Bon Jovi, Frank Sinatra to author Judy Blume, all of them have called Jersey their home. And as for one of the great New Jersey debates, allow me to put that to rest. It's called Taylor Ham, not pork roll.

0: Also on this date in 1586, the tobacco plant was introduced to the New World as explorer Sir Walter Raleigh brings a plant from England to Virginia. And in 1940, Warner Brothers' wisecracking rabbit Bugs Bunny debuted on the big screen in the Oscar-nominated A Wild Hare.
1: What's up, Doc?
0: I'm Tushar Saxena, and that's your Fox Daily Snapshot.
2: This is House Call for Health. July is National Minority Mental Health Awareness Month, and the St. Louis Cardinals are partnering with the National Alliance of Mental Illness, or NAMI, to help remove the stigma of mental illness. They're holding a mental health awareness game on Tuesday when they're scheduled to play the Chicago Cubs at Busch Stadium. NAMI says it's not just a game, it's a movement, and they're sold out of special theme tickets. Those who purchased them got a game ticket, seating in the right field loge so their community can cheer side by side, and an exclusive Cardinals Mental Health Awareness t-shirt that the public can't buy. It says, Cardinals strike out the stigma. And they also get a voucher for a free jumbo hot dog and soda. The National Institute of Mental Health says more than 1 in 5 adults live with mental illness. That's a little more than 59 million people. For more health news, go to foxnewshealth.com. House Call for Health, I'm Lisa Brady, Fox News.
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Heartland of America and the gateway to the West. Good morning, good evening, wherever you may be across the nation, around the world. I'm George Norrie. This is Coast to Coast AM. Later tonight, the Dragons of Eden. Here's what's happening. The man accused of setting the largest of the wildfires that have destroyed hundreds of buildings and forced tens of thousands of people from their homes in eastern Washington was previously charged with first-degree murder before pleading guilty to a reduced manslaughter charge, according to court records. Aaron Farinacci, 37 years old, was arrested Monday on suspicion of first-degree arson in connection with the Old Trails fire, the largest of the three blazes burning in and around Spokane, Washington. The fires have destroyed at least 700 buildings, forced about 67

0: 7,000 people to evacuate. Authorities have not alleged any connection between Fibonacci and the other two fires, which remain under investigation. Strange. Efforts to resolve the U.S.-Iran conflict are in very progressive stages, according to Qatar's foreign minister, adding that drafts of a potential agreement are being circulated, but there are no direct talks between the two sides. Qatar's emir received a phone call from President Donald Trump and discussed ways to bridge U.S.-Iran differences. And the Trump administration is signaling optimism on a deal for the crucial waterway of the Strait of Hormuz as well. With an update on today's activities, here's Tom Danheiser.
1: Well, George, according to two regional sources and a U.S. official, the U.S., Iran, and Oman are closing in on an interim agreement to reopen the Strait of Hormuz, with the U.S. aiming for a Wednesday announcement. The deal, which has been under negotiations for several weeks, is aimed at resuming the ceasefire between the U.S. and Iran and restarting negotiations over a nuclear deal. President Trump decided on Saturday not to follow through on threats to unleash a massive bombing campaign in order to allow for more time for diplomacy. If a deal isn't reached soon, however, the president could greenlight major strikes. The emerging deal would meet some of Iran's demands for greater control over traffic in the Strait of Hormuz, control they didn't have before the war. The deal under discussion sets up a 60-day temporary arrangement between Oman and Iran in the Hormuz Strait, which could be extended, and allows for all inbound traffic of ships through the strait and into the Gulf to go in a northern lane through Iranian waters. No tolls or fees would be charged during the 60-day period. All this, keeping in mind the White House, Oman, and regional mediators thought they had a deal with Iran 3 weeks ago, only to see Iran resume attacks on ships. That led to 2 weeks of fighting and almost an all-out war. George?
0: Thank you, Tom. Dr. John Curtis, the online columnist.com, has been with us on the beginning of this conflict. John, your thoughts on what's going on?
2: Well, there's a new protocol. You know, it's called the Rome Framework, and it's been going on now for that involves a lot of the Arab Gulf states, you know, in addition to, you know, the mediators, you know, that are primarily Qatar and Oman. And, you know, there is no direct contact per se between right. the U.S. and Iran. The difference is right now is that Trump has let go of pickaxe. And pickaxe is a big deal, because whatever was obliterated in, you know, a year ago, you know, during the bunker busting, you know, B-2 strikes, stealth bomber strikes, and, you know, the current situation, you know, pickaxe is the refuge that Iran has sought out. It's under heavy rock, natural, mountain, you know, mountainous protection, but it's apparently deeper and more difficult to penetrate than the the prior underground sites that, you know, the U.S. and Israel had been working on for quite some time. So the fact that he's willing to let go of that and have that discussion at a different day is something that has opened the door right now to the possibility of opening up the Hormuz Strait. The Hormuz Strait is something, George, that if they don't get it opened, the world is paying a heavy price for, you know, the cost of oil and an ongoing inflation. That is something that, gives new Fed Chairman Kevin Warsh fits right now, not knowing whether he's going up or down with U.S. interest rates. So I think for the moment, they're probably going to stay on hold. But I think the fact that Trump has let go of pickaxe is a big deal in why these talks in Rome are moving forward, and why Iran may take Trump up on this as long as it gets an agreement that he will not, begin B-2 stealth bomber strikes on Pickax.
0: We'll see what happens. Thanks, John, for the update. U.S. economic growth slowed unexpectedly in the second quarter of the year, according to the Commerce Department. The Bureau of Economic Analysis released its advanced estimate of second quarter GDP, which showed the economy grew at a slow annualized rate of 1.5% in the three-month period, including April, May, and June. John Truman Wolf, author of The 99 Strongest Banks in America. John, do you expect the economy to pick up or go down?
3: I think it'll pick up, George. I think this is, I would push back against that, the report, a little bit. We've got more people working in the United States than ever in our history. The stock market's at the highest point in history. I view this as an anomaly, and I think the country is going to continue to grow. I think hopefully tomorrow they'll put this war to bed and get that off of the economy. So I think the future looks bright, George.
0: I had Harry Dent on yesterday, John, as a guest, and he thinks the stock market's going to crash big time. What do you think about that?
3: Well, not in the short term. I mean, it's hard to predict the long term what the stock market will do. But my my looking at the stock market presently is it's strong, and I think 60,000 is not out of the question.
0: All right, my friend, John Truman Wolf. A discarded SpaceX Falcon 9 upper stage rocket is on a collision course with the moon as I speak. Skywatchers may be wondering whether they'll be able to witness the rare event firsthand when it slams into the lunar surface about an hour and a half from now. That's all. The 45-foot-long, 8,000-pound rocket stage left over from a January 2025 launch is expected to strike the moon at 2:35 a.m. Eastern Time. In a moment, Critical Health News pharmacist Ben Fuchs joins us. Here's the phone number to get information about what Ben says. Write this down. 1-855-949-7234, 1-855-949-RADIO. 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We'll take your calls a little early tonight and next hour as well, because we're here to make you healthy. Ben Fuchs next on Coast to Coast AM.

0: Welcome to the annual Feline Fanciers Championship, where elegance meets excellence.
1: To be careful, old chap, one must conserve one's energy for judging. Poise is everything.
2: Energy? I've got plenty. You want to chase the laser pointer later?
1: Absolutely not. I've already won 3 ribbons simply by standing.
0: Blue ribbons hang nearby as Sir Reginald Purrington and Zippy face the judges.
2: I used to feel stiff too. Then my human started sprinkling Arthrodex on my food. It tastes like beef and smells great. 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

0: 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And here he is back on Coast to Coast. Hello, Ben.
1: Hello, George. Good to talk to you again.
0: Looking forward to this. This situation with this parasite that they found on lettuce at a fast food place. Two people have died now, 100 sick. What the heck is this thing?
1: It's terrible, George. I mean, you know, and I'm not even going to tell you where that parasite comes from. It's pretty disgusting. But here's the thing, George. If we are strong, if our immune system is powerful, if we're taking care of our nutritional needs, our health needs, we're eating correctly, we can withstand a lot of abuse. One of the reasons why these things are so problematic is because our bodies are weak. They're weak because of toxicity, they're weak because of sugar, they're weak because of fast food, they're weak because of nutritional deficiency. And on top of all that, I was listening to you talking about this whole Strait of Hormuz issue, they're weak because of stress. When we're in a fear mode, our body's ability to withstand infections, microbes, parasites, viruses, etc., becomes substantially weakened. So what we want to do is we want to keep our bodies strong. And that's what we talk about all the time on this program. For years, you and I have been talking about it. And that's what we talk about at Youngevity. It's keeping the body powerful. And the best way to do that by far and away is to pay attention to what you're ingesting and get yourself on a good nutritional supplement program. There's always, it's a jungle out there. It's a dog-eat-dog world. Everything wants to attack everything else. And you can't avoid it. You can't avoid infections. You can't avoid bacteria. You can't avoid parasites. You can't avoid viruses. But what you can do is you can keep your body strong. And you do it mentally, you do it emotionally, you do it spiritually, and you do it physically. And from a physical perspective, nothing is more important than eating correctly and getting yourself on a good nutritional supplement program.
0: Ben, some people work better under stress than others.
1: Yeah, that's right.
0: What is it about their inside cosmetic makeup that allows them to do that?
1: Trauma, past programming, childhood trauma. And that's an issue that we just can't get around. It's a parenting issue, and we have to learn how to, first of all, parents have to learn how to take care of their kids. That's really important. But we have to learn how to reparent ourselves. And while, you know, I'm big on nutritional supplementation and biochemistry and eating correctly and taking care of yourself physically, you have to understand how to deal with your mental nature. I'm reading a book now called The Inner Game of Tennis. Have you heard of this?
0: I've heard of the book.
1: It's a classic, right? It's not about tennis, really. It's about the inner game. And we got to learn how to handle our minds. We got to learn how to handle our emotions. And it doesn't help that you get all of this so-called fear porn all over the news. You got to brace yourself. You got to deal with life, and you got to handle your mental nature. And it overlaps with the physical too. You know, when you're weak physically, it's hard to be strong mentally. So it all boils down to taking care of yourself, being strong on all four levels. I call it SMEP, spiritual, mental, emotional, physical. From a physical perspective, as I say, nothing beats a nutritional supplement program as well as eating correctly.
0: What is it about supplements that you feel guilty about if you don't take them when you're supposed to?
1: Because you know what's right, George. We all have this inner voice inside us. You know, if you have a vice, say like Snickers bars, just to pick a random vice. Next time you want a Snickers bar, next time you want to eat a Snickers bar, you take the Snickers bar in your hand. You open up the package really, really slowly. You rip off the, you know, open it up and you hold that chocolatey goodness to your mouth, and you'll hear this voice inside going, no. Just like you heard it, right, George? You're laughing because you heard it. We all have that voice inside us. It's in the Bible, it's called the still small voice, and it will tell us to turn left at the corner or turn right at the corner. It'll tell us to say hi to this person or to avoid that person. And we want to start to trust that judgment. So what you're talking about is exactly right. We feel guilty when we're not doing what's correct because of this still small voice that's talking to us all the time, which we always ignore. So when that little voice is going, no, we say, shut up. I'm going to eat this Snickers bar anyway. But what we really want to do is we want to start to listen to that. And that's why I've been on this program for now 12, 13 years and why we have such positive response, because everybody listening knows that when you eat correctly, when you supplement nutritionally, when you practice good mental and emotional skills, when you connect with God spiritually, whatever your denomination is, you feel better about yourself. And that's really what we're talking about.

0: that here, George, is doctoring ourselves, nurturing ourselves, parenting ourselves, loving ourselves. And that's really what this is all about. So yeah, we feel better when we supplement, and yeah, we feel guilty when we don't, because it's good for us, and we know what's good for us. Deep down inside, we all know what's right and what's good.
1: And it's not rocket science, is it?
0: It's so simple, George. Oh, my God. I had this concept I developed after many years of watching people and observing patients and talking to people and doing research. I call the triangle of disease, George. There's three points, and only three points of bodily breakdown that underlie every single chronic degenerative disease there is. Autoimmunity, cancer, heart disease, hypertension, Alzheimer's, whatever. There's only three points. And in fact, there's only really two, because the third one, it follows the first two. And that is A, the digestive system, and B, the metabolic system, which is the blood sugar system. If you just pay attention to those two points, i.e. watching what you ingest, correcting digestive health issues, particularly something called leaky gut, which you and I have talked about in the past, mm-hmm. and correcting blood sugar issues, George, almost every single chronic disease symptom will begin to subside, and without drugs, without medical interventions, on its own, because it's in the body's nature to heal. That's the good news. That's the gospel. The good news is it's in the body's nature to homeostatically balance itself out. Just have to do the right things. And it's not hard. And it doesn't require a medical degree. It doesn't require hardcore science. You eat correctly and you eat less. You nutritionally supplement and you control your blood sugar and your insulin. Almost every single chronic degenerative disease will begin to subside. The third point on the triangle of disease is what I call the adrenal thyroid complex. George, check this out. The thyroid regulates everything, and hypothyroidism is one of the most common medical diagnoses there is. Every year in the top two or three best-selling drugs is thyroid medicine, and there's nothing you could do about the thyroid directly, but if you work on the digestive system and you work on the blood sugar system, the thyroid will naturally correct itself, and this is how simple it is. But we have been led to believe that health is complicated, that it's medical, that you've got to interact with the medical model to stay healthy, that you've got to be on prescription drugs. It is so unfair. It is so dishonest, and it's so misanthropic. It's so anti-human. And that's why I will go to my grave. I will spend every day for the rest of my life standing on every rooftop I can find and scream at the top of my lungs, we're not sick. We're starving. We don't need to be fixed. We need to be fed, and it's as simple as that.
1: What do you think, Ben, of using AI to get information about supplementation and health?
0: Well, where does AI get the information from? It gets it from the internet, right?
1: From
0: and,
1: you.
0: You know, well, not just from me. It gets it from, you know, the web. And you know you can't trust the internet. The internet is it's 90%, 80% BS. You can't trust what's on the web, and that's where AI is getting the information from. You
1: and
0: know you trust,
1: and it grabs it, doesn't it?
0: That's how AI works. But you know what, George? Check this out. You know who you trust? You trust your body. You listen to your body. Your body will talk to you. Your body always talks to you, except it talks very quietly at first. And then later it talks a little bit louder. And then a little bit louder. And finally it screams at you. And that's when all of a sudden we want to do something. So listen, pay attention. I always tell people to do a food diary. And by the way, we have a free food diary available at Critical Health News, where you take, if no matter what your health challenge is, there's always going to be some kind of digest, always, George, 100% of the time, when you have a chronic degenerative issue, there's always going to be some kind of digestive health problem at the base of it. Do a food diary and see how your body responds to specific foods. In fact, if you just eliminate problem foods, or even if you just fast for a day or two, there's a gal, a woman named Dr. Terry Walls, wrote a book called The Walls Protocol. And she's a medical doctor. She literally cured herself of one of the most horrific autoimmune diseases there is, which is called multiple sclerosis. I know you've heard of it.
1: Of course.
0: It's horrific. It's an awful, awful disease. And she was told that she's going to be in a wheelchair for the rest of her life. And she said, to heck with that. And she started to change her diet. First, she fasted. Then she started to eliminate problem foods. And guess what? No more MS. And she wrote an entire book about it called The Walls Protocol. This is how simple it is, George. This is how simple health is. 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It's heartbreaking. 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I, myself, all the people at Longevity, starting with Dr. Wallach, are dedicated to helping people change their lives at the most fundamental level there is, which is the level of health and wellness, physical well-being.
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0: 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And again, that toll-free number to call. They've got a staff of people there tonight, tomorrow, and forever. 1-855-949-7234. 1-855-949-RADIO. Just think like that if you forget the number. Ben, tell me your thoughts about hydration. How important is that?
1: Oh, man. It's the key. You know, I always tell my mom, my mom's 93 years old. How's your mom doing, by the way, George?
0: 97, doing great. She just called me a couple days ago. Doing super.
1: I always tell my mom, you want to be a plum or you want to be a prune? You want to be a grape or you want to be a raisin? As we age, one of the major features of the aging process and one of the major causes of all the health misery that's associated with the aging process, including chronic pain and biochemical issues and digestive problems, is dehydration, desiccation. We dry out. We become raisins instead of prunes. Hydration helps to, you know, when people think of hydration, they think of thirst, which is true. But really, hydration helps biochemistry work more effectively and more efficiently. And by the way, Longevity's got a great new product called Recharge that is specifically designed to improve hydration. And if you're dealing with arthritis or chronic pain, it's not just drinking water. It's keeping water in the tissues that's important. And that requires minerals, electrolytes, and also collagen and connective tissue. Recharge is an excellent hydration product because it provides the electrolytes that trap the water. And you know what else, George? You know how you hear about sodium and how bad sodium is for you? Sodium is one of the most hydrating electrolytes you could ever ingest, hydrating molecules you could ever ingest. And that's one of the reasons why doctors will tell you not to use sodium, because they're afraid that you'll be too hydrated, that you'll have your blood will be too liquidy or too fluidy, and it will expand, and that's what causes high blood pressure, they think. Not true. Sodium is an incredibly important molecule, largely because it's a hydration molecule, as well as all the electrolytes, and that's the Recharge FX. So as we age, it becomes critical to hydrate, and drinking water is not enough. You got to make sure that you're using your electrolytes, which you'll get in your Recharge FX, as well as your Beyond Tangy Tangerine.
0: And it's not just skin, by the way. It's not just water you need. It's fluids,
1: no.
0: Right?
1: Yeah, it's electrolytes. It's not just water you need. That's exactly right. That's a myth that it's just water. You need the electrolytes, and you need to be building your connective tissue. Something very interesting, George. You know, you ever hear the body 70% water, right? You know,
0: it's like 60. Yep.
1: How could that possibly be, George? You would be a puddle sloshing around the sidewalk as you're walking, right? How could you be 70% water? Well, you are, but you're not 70% water, George. You're 70% magic water. I call it magic water because I like magic, but it's really structured water. It's organized water. It's coherent water. It's water that's of a completely different nature than the kind of water you drink. When you drink water, if you're healthy, that water becomes organized and coherent via the action of proteins like collagen and electrolytes, as well as your favorite molecule, hyaluronic acid, in the body. And that's the key. It's to structure the water, and that's where good nutrition comes in, particularly the Beyond Tangy Tangerine, as I mentioned, the Recharge FX, as well as building the connective tissue and the collagen.
0: Now, what are some of the symptoms if you don't hydrate enough?
1: Aging, dehydration, circulatory problems, digestive problems. And by the way, you hear sometimes people say don't drink water with your meals. You want to not only drink water with your meals, you want to drink Beyond Tangy Tangerine with your meals to improve your digestive system and to improve digestive health. So all the signs of chronic degenerative disease are linked to desiccation and dehydration, pain, arthritis, joint deterioration, digestive issues, circulatory problems, cardiovascular issues, even cancer is related to dehydration, and cells are more prone to mutations and carcinogenesis under conditions of dehydration. It's the most critical thing that we do, not just drinking water, George, organizing the water that we drink with electrolytes, like you'll get in the Beyond Tangy Tangerine and the Recharge FX, as well as building the connective tissue.
0: Let's go to the phones. First-time caller Esther is with us in San Diego. Esther, welcome to the show.
2: Hello. Esther. Good evening, George. Hello, Ben.
1: Hello, Esther.
2: Well, so I live in beautiful San Diego, right? And I work out about an hour and a half, about 3 to 4 times a week.
1: Wow.
2: And I'm a hiker. And I just overstrained my knee, and I'm feeling pain behind my calf. and I have a clicking noise, and I really like what you said about the recharge. I feel like I might need to utilize that product. I am a user of Youngevity products, and I love the products. But my question to you is, what product do you recommend that I use to help heal this?
1: Three things.
2: Yes, go ahead.
1: Three things. First of all, if it's serious and if you're in pain, you want to have that checked out. You don't want to be playing around with
0: X-rayed to be sure, right?
1: You want to have somebody looking at an expert looking at that. However, from a nutritional standpoint, there's three things that you want to do, and you're right on with the recharge effects, because it could have to do, if you're hiking and you're working out, especially in San Diego, you could be suffering from electrolyte deficiencies, from sweating. So I would get on the recharge FX. Then you want nature's natural aspirin, and that's the ultimate EFAs. Essential fatty acids are like a natural aspirin. They work very similar, have the same mechanism of action that aspirin has. So get yourself on the ultimate EFAs, and I'll tell you, there's a product that Youngevity has called Glucogel. It's a near miracle for arthritis and for joint pain, and I would get on that as well. So your ultimate EFAs, your recharge FX, and then the Glucogel caps. And one last thing I'll mention, digestive enzymes are very fascinating. Obviously, they're important for digestion. They're called digestive enzymes. But if you take digestive enzymes, like Youngevity Ultimate Enzymes, on an empty stomach, they have remarkable pain-relieving properties, even for things like migraine headaches and for dental pain, but particularly for skeletal pain. And they'll also have blood detoxifying properties, and they'll improve circulation when taken on an empty stomach. One of the things we pharmacists love is multifunctionality. You know, when you get multiple benefits from one supplement, from one molecule. And that's one of the beautiful things about nutritional supplementation, is you get multiple benefits from single molecules. There's no drug on planet Earth that can have that kind of multiple benefits with no toxicity from a single molecule. And that's one of the reasons why I'm so big on nutritional supplementation and proud to call myself a nutritional pharmacist.
0: Ben, what about OsteoFX?
1: Love the OsteoFX. You know, let me tell you about the OsteoFX. Everybody knows about osteo. That means bone, right? So everybody knows OsteoFX is important for osteoporosis, for bones. But what people don't realize is that the bones, actually, I'll ask you this, George, what do you think the bones are made of?
0: What are the bones made out of?
1: Yeah, what are bones made of? Just what's the first thing you think of?
0: Bone.
1: Bone. Most people say calcium, right? But that's not true. The bones are made of connective tissue. That is collagen, right? There's calcium there. There's minerals there, but they're mostly collagen. So the OsteoFX is good for all the connective tissue, for your gums, for your joints, for your intestine, for your cardiovascular system, for your blood vessels. Anywhere you have connective tissue, the OsteoFX is going to support the building of it, even though we market it as an osteoporosis or a bone treatment. It'll help you with your gums. It'll help you with your heart. It'll help you if you have arrhythmias. It'll help you if you have vascular diseases. And by the way, cholesterol, you know how cholesterol gets this bad rap for being responsible for clogs, and lowering cholesterol has become this national fad. Guess why you have cholesterol in your blood vessels? And clogging your blood vessels, because it's a band-aid. The cholesterol and the calcium plaques in the blood vessels function as a band-aid for weakened vessels. Well, what's weakening the vessels? Poor connective tissue. So the OsteoFX in the long run can help support the strength, the health of the, and the strength of the blood vessels, so your body doesn't have to deposit plaques to act as a band-aid. So in the long run, they'll support the health of the circulatory system, and they'll naturally reduce cholesterol deposits.
0: Esther, if
1: how's
0: you
1: that for one
0: anything,
1: supplement?
0: Here's the phone number, 1-855-949-7234. Next up, Eric, truck driving in the great state of Indiana. Hello, Eric.
1: What's up,
3: Hello,
1: Eric?
3: Hello, George. Hi, Ben. How are you?
1: Good to talk to you, Eric. How's it going?
3: Oh, I got some couple of things here for you, Ben.
1: Yes, sir.
3: I've been watching videos on the internet where these guys are advertising this drink that would cure diabetes, and Israelis don't even know what metformin is. They say that they don't have diabetes in Israel, and also because it's a biblical drink that they drink, it's got honey and olive oil, and the reason why the diabetes don't start is not created by how we eat. The diabetes is that there's a like a 4-inch parasite in your pancreas eating your natural insulin. Now, would you agree with that?
1: No, I don't. I mean, the parasites are a thing, that's for sure. But no, diabetes is strictly an eating disorder, an eating disease. And by the way, there is diabetes in Israel, although a lot less than there is here. And I don't like the word cure. I never use the word cure. That's a magic word. That's kind of like a woo type of word. Anytime somebody says
0: that's
1: cure,
0: that's a no-no anyway.
1: I don't use that word cure. I say reverse. And everything is reversible. Now, you may not have, depending on how far down the rabbit hole you are, you may not have enough time to reverse it, but everything can begin to reverse. That's one of the beautiful things about the body, George. The sicker we are, the faster we can begin the reversal process. True, if you're really sick, it's going to take a while to completely reverse, but you can begin the reversal process immediately. Do you know between cigarettes, your lungs start to heal? Isn't that amazing, George? If you smoke a pack a day, between cigarettes, your lungs are healing themselves. As soon as you have a surgical procedure, as soon as they put the scalpel in your body, the healing process begins. That's how fast healing is in the body. And the beautiful gift that God gave us is the sicker we are, the faster we can turn it around. And the more nutritionally deficient we are, the faster the body sucks up those nutrients like a dry sponge sucks up water. And to anybody who's suffering from a whole bunch of chronic illnesses, and there's a lot of people out there who are suffering from a whole bunch of chronic illnesses, or to anybody who's dealing with chronic nutritional deficiencies, this is the greatest news you could ever hear, that your body is so darn interested in healing itself that the healing process begins almost instantly as soon as you remove the offending agent, and the nutritional supplementation, the nutritional absorption process begins as soon as you put supplements into the body. The sicker you are, the faster you turn it around, the more nutritionally

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1: They got a hard shell on them. 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I would just get grind of flax seeds, and you get amazing nutritional value. It's filling. It's a great breakfast, by the way, if you don't want to have time to make breakfast or you don't want to eat a lot of food. And by the way, I always tell people, breakfast is the most important meal to skip. Get that? It's the most important meal to skip, because if you skip your breakfast and you wait until lunch, or you wait until 10 or 11 to start to eat, not only will you have more energy, but your body will generate these molecules called ketones, which are super important for health and longevity. And the longer you go between, this is where intermittent fasting is, the longer you go between meals, the more you're generating ketones. And if you skip breakfast and you have 8 hours of sleep, that gives you a good 13 hours or so of ketogenesis. And that's super important for anti-aging and for health.
2: Next up, let's go to Max in Chicago. Let's get you in, Max, before the break.
1: What's up, Max?
3: Hey, George. Hey, Ben. I just got diagnosed with aortic aneurysm. Now, it's not real big or bad, but is there any nutritional way to, like, to treat that or slow it down or whatever?
1: Heck yeah.
3: You're kind of scaring the hell out of me about, I might need big, bad operation or something. And I'm like, there's got to be a nutritional way to like,
1: well, I don't know how
3: what
1: far.
3: What do you think?
1: Yeah, there's definitely things you want to do. Collagen is a major protein, a major structural protein that gives the aorta its strength and resilience and its elasticity. Under conditions of collagen deficiencies abnormal collagen turnover, collagen's remodeled and it's broken down and rebuilt and broken down and rebuilt. But we have problems with that process. The aorta can become weakened. So I can't tell you what to do about surgery because I don't know how far along you are, but I can tell you that is a battle cry for you.
2: Don't forget turmeric, Ben.
1: You got to get on the turmeric. Turmeric's amazing stuff. Absolutely, George. You've been loving turmeric for I don't even know how long since I've been
2: long
1: talking.
2: Time.
1: 15
2: long
1: years
2: time.
1: Ago, right? Build that collagen. Get yourself on the Healthy Bone and Joint Pack ASAP. I wouldn't waste a day if I were you, Max. I would get on it right away. I can't tell you how, you know, about the surgery because I don't know how far along you are, but that's a sign that your collagen is breaking down, and that can lead to other problems. You know, when the collagen breaks down in one part of the body, it breaks down everywhere. That means it's going to break down in the bones. That's going to lead you to problems with osteoporosis. It's going to break down the skin. It's going to lead you to problems with wrinkles. It's going to break down in the intestines. It's going to lead you to problems with leaky gut. It's going to break down in the gums. It's going to leave you with gum disease. So when collagen breaks down in one place, it breaks down globally and systemically. And if you're getting if you have an issue with an aortic aneurysm, likely you're dealing with some collagen issues.
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7: Fox News. I'm Sue Guzman. President Trump is warning Iran they have one less chance to make a deal, even as Tehran denies the negotiations. He tells Fox's Trace Gallagher what he wants to see Iran do during these discussions.
8: The only thing that matters is action, and they want to make a deal. We'll see what happens. If they don't make a deal, it's going to be too bad.
7: Trump-backed Representative John James has won Michigan's GOP primary for governor, besting millionaire businessman Perry Johnson. State Secretary of State Jocelyn Benson capturing the Democratic nomination to succeed term-limited Gretchen Whitmer. The Democratic Senate contest between Abdul Al-Sayed and Haley Stevens, too close to call. And acting Attorney General Todd Blanche clearing a key hurdle to ultimately win Senate confirmation.
9: Todd Blanche needed all 12 Republicans on the Senate Judiciary Committee to advance his nomination to the full Senate floor. Those Republicans came through for him.
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5: 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Get the news that matters to Mississippi on Middays with Gerard Gibbert. 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
11: It's July 27th, and this is your Fox Daily Snapshot. Forget about it. Today is National New Jersey Day. Forever the butt of so many jokes, New Jersey is one of the most interesting and diverse states in the Union. New Jersey was a key state in the American Revolution, as more battles were fought in the Garden State than any of the other states. When it comes to celebrities, Jersey has more than its fair share. From Bruce Springsteen to Jon Bon Jovi, Frank Sinatra to author Judy Blume, all of them have called Jersey their home. And as for one of the great New Jersey debates, allow me to put that to rest. It's called Taylor Ham, not pork roll. Also on this date in 1586, the tobacco plant was introduced in the New World as explorer Sir Walter Raleigh brings the plant from England to Virginia. And in 1940, Warner Brothers' wisecracking rabbit Bugs Bunny debuted on the big screen in the Oscar-nominated A Wild Hare.
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0: I'm Chad Pergram with the Speaker's Lobby. No policy issue has both consumed and vexed President Trump more than the Save America Act. The president again pushed to pass the Save America Act in his recent nationwide address. The bill requires proof of citizenship to vote, as well as photo ID. Most Republicans are on board, but the bill has repeatedly stumbled in the Senate. It's doubtful the president's address moved the meter among skeptical GOP senators. In a fiery floor speech, retiring North Carolina Senator Tom Tillis said that he opposed the Save America Act, quote, because people are selling you a bag of goods. Tillis noted that even if Congress approved it, there was no way to implement it in all 50 states before the election. Tillis argued that would help undermine election integrity. House Republicans say the Senate should just eliminate the legislative filibuster. But Senate Majority Leader John Thune says that idea lacks the votes too. And the bill has twice failed to command a simple majority in the Senate on two procedural test votes earlier this year. With the Speaker's Lobby, Chad Pergram, Fox News.
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0: And welcome back, George Norrie, along with pharmacist Ben Fuchs from criticalhealthnews.com and your calls this hour. Ben, what is it about pumpkin seeds that is good for the prostate? I hear this all the time.
1: Well, first of all, seeds are amazing. Seeds contain powerful, powerful medicine in them because nature doesn't want its seeds eaten. So nature has loaded seeds up with medicine, what we call medicine, but was actually molecules that would punish the intrepid animal that would eat those seeds. We call that medicine. And it turns out that seeds are powerful, powerful sources of essential fats and minerals and phytonutrients, and they could be really, really good for you. Although, as you probably remember when you were a kid, your mom said, don't eat those apple seeds. And you may actually remember that, I know you know about laetril and amygdalin, which comes from the seed that we call almonds. So seeds are very, in general, are very powerful sources of medicine. However, pumpkin seeds in particular are amazing for the prostate. They got almost everything the prostate needs. Zinc and selenium and omega-3 fats and polyphenols. It's just like God made seeds, made pumpkin seeds specific for the prostate. It's unbelievable how the nutrients that are specific for the prostate are found in pumpkin seeds. So if you know, there's a lot of things you got to do for prostate issues. Most importantly, you got to watch out for those fried fats. And I'm telling you, George, fried fats are a disaster.
0: Right. Process,
1: as much as everybody loves fried fats and processed fats, especially for the intestine, by the way, and for leaky gut. But for fatty glands like the breasts and the prostate, you got to be really, really careful with the fats that you're ingesting. And pumpkin seeds in general have the nutrients that you need for a healthy prostate. But you got to make sure that you're eating correctly and avoiding the problem foods. Longevity has a great product called ProstFX, by the way, that has the same nutrients that are in pumpkin seeds, but you get them in a supplemental form. And they also, by the way, there's a molecule called beta-sitosterol, which is like a miracle for men who go to when men get older, sometimes they have these prostate issues that make them urinate multiple times in the middle of the night, which can be very, very frustrating. The ProstFX has a molecule in it called beta-sitosterol that will eliminate that problem entirely. So yeah, pumpkin seeds are amazing. You got to be careful with your fats for the prostate. Get yourself on the ProstFX. Not only get all the nutrients from the pumpkin seeds, but you also get that beta-sitosterol, which is amazing for keeping you from getting up in the middle of the night to urinate.
0: All right, back to the phones we go. Let's go to Paul in Wisconsin to get us started. Paul, welcome to the program.
1: Hey, Paul.
2: Yeah. Hi, guys. Question, what are the supplements again for eyes, please?
1: Yes. The eyes are very unusual. You know, first tissues go in the body. The eyes are very unusual because they're constantly bombarded with light. And so the most important thing for your eyes are the pigments, colors, reds, blues, greens, yellows. You know, you've heard of zeaxanthin and lutein and polyphenols are these carotenes that are found in various fruits and vegetables. But your Vision FX and your Ocutive, in fact, I love the Ocutive. I take it every day. The Ocutive and the Vision FX are two important supplements. Also, zinc is very important for the eyes. Vitamin C is very important for the eyes. Vitamin E is very important for the eyes. And one of the most important supplements for the eyes is something called N-acetylcysteine, which I absolutely love. And you'll find that in the Ocutive from Longevity. Get yourself on the Ocutive. And make sure you're getting pigments. And here's a little trick for you. When you're eating your pigments from broccoli and carrots and squash, etc., make sure you braise them in a little bit of butter. And that will pull the pigments out into the butter and make it easier for your body to absorb. Those pigments will not only protect your eyes from the sun, from macular degeneration particularly, but they'll also protect your skin from sunburn. Bonus.
0: Can't beat that. Thank you.
1: There you go.
0: Good advice. Next up, Mayat is with us in New York. Welcome to the show. Hi, Mayat.
3: Hi,
1: Mayat.
3: Hi, Ben. Good morning.
1: Good morning.
3: I have two questions with a little comment. And someone who for years tended toward low blood pressure and got it stabilized to normal blood pressure, but then went through a lot of stress in a short period of time so that the readings are more on the high blood pressure type and no interest in taking the prescription medications that say a so-called side effect could be a heart attack or death. And I saw an ad on TV about something called Total Beet, which says it's a natural address to hypertension. And the other question, and I'll listen over the air, Ben, is on pleurisy. Pleurisy is a type of cold. It lodges in some part of your body, like your upper back, and when it's acute with a cold, it can travel through your across your chest to your other side and across your back. So if you have my questions, I'll listen over the air. Thank you so much.
1: Now, I'm assuming this Mayette, what a beautiful name too, by the way. I'm assuming Mayette has both these conditions are for Mayette. I'm just going to assume that. I don't know if that's the case.
0: Well, may not be with her.
1: It may not be her, but you know, I'm just going to lump those two together because they're very similar. Pleurisy, we call pleuritis in pharmacy school, is an inflammation of a part of the lungs, layers of the lungs. It's a lung inflammatory condition. Hypertension is also an inflammatory condition. But you know, she said, Maya said something very interesting about beets, right? I know you love beets, right, George?
0: Cardi
1: beets and the beeper, right? What is it about beets? Beets contain precursors to one of the most powerful, and I was talking to Tommy off the air about this, one of the most powerful gas transmitters. You know, you have these chemicals that are molecules that help cells communicate to each other. They call them neurotransmitters. Well, there's gas transmitters in the body, gases that actually have communicating properties. This is amazing, George. And in fact, one of the gases, and I don't want to get too gross, but it's kind of interesting. One of the gases is responsible for the rotten egg smell that people make sometimes when they have intestinal problems, if you know what I'm talking about. And these gases like hydrogen sulfide and nitric oxide communicate to the blood vessels to open up, and they're antihypertensive. And one of the best ways to make sure that you're getting this nitric oxide is to get yourself on the beets. Young Jeffy's got a great beet product for that. And beets contain these nitric oxide precursors, as well as an amino acid, not in beets, but there's an amino acid called arginine that also does the same thing. So I'd be looking at inflammatory condition. Pleurisy is no joke, by the way. It can cause severe pain and problems breathing, and it's infectious. It has to do with bacteria and viruses, but it can be due to just generalized inflammation. If that's the case and somebody's dealing with pleurisy, you want to make sure that you're having that checked out. That's something that's pretty serious stuff.
0: We're with pharmacist Ben Fuchs from criticalhealthnews.com, taking calls with him. And again, the toll-free number to call for assistance, 1-855-949-7234, their website, criticalhealthnews.com. Let's go to Catherine in Los Angeles. Welcome to the show. Hi, Catherine.
1: Hey, Catherine.
4: Well, hello, George and Ben. It's a pleasure to talk to you. Thank you for taking my call.
0: Thank you.
4: I wanted to ask, I have been getting like red spots on my arms, like just above the wrist. I've been getting those for months. And they first started out like maybe the size of a button on a baby's dress. And just a couple of days ago, I got one that's about the size of a quarter.
1: Okay.
4: And also on that same day, my both arms started bleeding simultaneously without me doing anything. I mean, I just happened to, you know, feel something, look down, saw that it was blood. And
1: oh,
4: then
1: my goodness.
4: Later on in the day, on the other arm, the same thing happened, and I want to know what is that about.
1: That's some serious stuff there. That's an immune problem. Now, the beginning, when you talked about the red spots, that's a classic immune issue that has to do with either the intestine, sometimes the gallbladder and the kidney, sometimes the liver and the kidney and the gallbladder. But usually it's a digestive problem. Now that you're talking about bleeding, that amplifies the issue, and that tells me there's some severe immune issues going on. The immune system lives in the intestine. This is so important for everybody to understand. The immune system is your defense system, and its headquarters is in the intestine. There are outposts, there are satellites, if you will, in the lungs and in the skin, but the headquarters is in the intestine. Anytime you have redness, rashes, irritation, hives, any of these kinds of problems, you want to link it to foods, and then you start to eliminate those foods. Now, it may be at this point, because it sounds like it's starting to progress, that you probably have some intestinal issues as well, in addition to food problems. So the first thing I would do is link the issue, rashes and the appearance of the rashes and the spots, et cetera, to specific foods. Go on criticalhealthnews.com, get yourself a food diary and start doing a food diary. And by the way, anybody who's dealing with any chronic degenerative issue, chronic health challenge, should be doing a food diary. Secondly, get yourself on some digestive supplements. Longevity's Ultimate Enzymes is awesome. One of my favorite, all-time favorite digestive supplements is Longevity's I-26. I know you know about that one, George. That's awesome stuff, right? I take it every day. And I don't even have any digestive problems. I still take it. It's what they call it, hyperimmune egg, and it's specifically designed to kill excess bacteria in the small intestine. You know, bacteria, we all know these days about the microbiome and probiotics and bacteria, but they're supposed to live in the large intestine mostly. But due to the way we eat and antibiotics in the water and the fish and antibiotics that we take intentionally and chlorine and fluoride, all these things that are in our digestive environment, bacteria start to overgrow in the small intestine. This wreaks havoc on the body, and in combination with fried foods, which also irritate the intestinal lining, we're off to the disease races. So what you want to do is you want to make sure you're taking care of your intestinal bacteria. One of the best ways to do that is with the I-26, and I would also probably throw in the Nightly Essence probiotics as well. Focus on digestive health, although I have to tell you, it does sound like the conditions is progressing, as you mentioned, bleeding. So you really want to take this pretty seriously at this point.
0: A combination of medical and supplementation is wonderful, Ben.
1: You can do a lot if you. I'll tell you what. People always ask me this question. They say, "Well, I'm on these drugs. Can I take nutritional supplements?" Check this out, George. Supplements, nutrition will make your drugs work better. When you're on a prescription drug, your number one goal should be to figure out how to wean yourself off that drug. And you want to do it with your physician, of course, but you want to wean yourself off the drug. Well, if you get on a nutritional supplement program, that will make your drugs so effective, you'll be able to take less and less over time. And that's a beautiful thing. So when people say, "Oh, will that interfere with my medication? Will that supplement interfere with my medication?" Yeah, it will interfere with it. It'll make it better. It'll make it more effective, so you don't need as high a dose. And that's always something that you want to look for. And keep in mind that when you're on a prescription drug, you want to figure out how to wean yourself off that drug as best as you can with your physician, because there ain't no prescription drug that does not come with adverse reactions and without adverse reactions and side effects.
0: Next up, Jeremy's with us in North Dakota. Hi, Jeremy. Birthday's coming up, huh?
5: Yep, but you're working on.
1: Hey, Jeremy.
5: Saturday night or Sunday morning?
0: Jeremy, talk in your phone, would you?
5: I'm talking to my phone. Can you hear me better?
0: No, not really. What's your question?
5: My question is, August 1st was my oldest daughter's 27th birthday.
1: Nice.
5: And I took on a plan of, on that night, I walked 2 minutes and 27 seconds with the plan of adding 27 seconds every day from then on for a year. Is that a good plan?
1: That's an awesome thing. That's awesome. Nice.
0: He was in a coma for 2.5 months, Ben.
1: Jeremy was? Oh, my goodness. Sounds awesome.
0: Got into a horrible car accident.
1: Oh, my gosh. Hope he's okay.
0: But he's got a birthday coming up pretty soon.
1: Happy birthday, Jeremy.
0: We got to get him a new phone for Christmas. Mark in Ohio. Mark, take it away.
6: Hey, George. Me again.
0: Hi, Navy man. How are you?
6: Yeah, right. Not bad, George. I'm in the BA and a half in biology.
1: Hey, Mark.
6: I went halfway across the river and got washed down by accident. Anyway, real quick, George. Ben can back me up, I think. The supplement, real quick, George, the supplement, Butcher's Broom, increases the circulation in the lower body, but it also helps to maintain arterial integrity. Ben can respond. But anyway, George, remember back on Friday evening when you had open lines, I mentioned this anti-aging compound. NDGA is the acronym, mm-hmm. Ben.
1: Yes, sir.
6: Nordy, guaretic, I think I'll mispronounce it probably, guaretic acid. Anyway, this certain Dr. Lippman, not an MD, but a PhD, in some university out west, probably maybe Arizona State, you know, some school like that. He and his graduate students were looking for an anti-aging compound. This goes back several years. But anyway, somehow they ran across this plant that was immune to radiation, no less. And so you have to speculate. It's fascinating to speculate, Ben, that rather than genetic mutation or genetic drift, you know, happening by accident or by, you know, through recombination. You have to it's fascinating to speculate that that plant was exposed to radiation, you know, somewhere earlier.
7: Yeah, started to make NDGA. NDGA is a very powerful antioxidant, by the way. George, you got some smart listeners. I'm telling you, man.
0: Well, they're geniuses. Holy
7: cow. Yeah. NDGA is amazing stuff. NDGA, it's a guar acetic acid. Norhydroguaracetic acid. It's a very, very powerful antioxidant. I don't know if it's associated with butcher's broom, though. Butcher's broom itself is another very interesting molecule. And I use butcher broom in skincare. Butcher broom has something in it called glycolic acid, which is very helpful for anti-aging and for skincare. So I use it topically. But it also, as your caller mentioned, super smart caller, by the way, it has some really interesting benefits for the cardiovascular system, for blood vessels. And I'm going by memory here, but it's got silica in it, I believe. And that is very important for the connective tissue. Silica is one of the all-time great underappreciated nutritional supplements, and it's one of the active ingredients in the Beyond Tangy Tangerine for anti-aging. Just going by memory here, I'm pretty sure Butcher's Broom's got that in it. Pretty much all plants have it in it, actually. But NDGA and Butcher, I don't think they go together, but they're both very important supplements, absolutely.
0: Text and tweets. Tom, what do you have for Ben?
8: Hey, Ben, Jerry in New York wants to know what you think of sugar-free Jell-O, and are there any nutrients in it?
7: Yeah, sugar-free is a problem, man. Depending on what the sweetener is. And when they say sugar, actually, I take that back. It's sugar-free. It doesn't have any sweetener. Is that what you're talking about, Tommy?
8: It has no
7: artificial sweetener in it at all?
8: That's what it says, sugar-free.
7: Okay, got it. Okay, because there's a lot of literature coming out now about these artificial sweeteners that are actually turning out to be very problematic for the microbiome bacteria. Yeah. Jell-O is very important stuff. And sugar-free is definitely the way to go because, of course, the problem with ordinary Jell-O is the sugar. But what do you think sugar – what do you think Jell-O is? It's connective tissue. And one of the best ways to build your connective tissue

0: is to eat connective tissue, and that's what Jell-O is. It's collagen. It's hydrolyzed collagen, and so it's great stuff. Absolutely, and it's kind of one of those things that people have sort of an underground anti-aging remedy, and it's true. It's wonderful. Not, but you want it, like you said, George, it's non-sweetener, non-sweetened, and you also probably want an organic is probably the best way. Knox organic gelatin is
1: Used to
0: probably.
1: love Jell-O as a kid, Ben. I
0: Hey, do you
1: loved it.
0: love? Yeah, I know everybody loves Jell-O. It's a textural thing, right? The inside of the body is like Jell-O. Did you know this?
1: It was
0: The
1: great.
0: inside.
1: Coming out of the refrigerator, it was perfect. But
0: Yeah. The...
1: we're gonna come back with pharmacist Ben Fuchs and take final phone calls next on Coast to Coast AM.
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0: Get ready, Greater Jackson area. 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
1: Next hour, Paul Wallace joins us with his latest work, The Dragons of Eden. Do ancient texts in the Bible carry ancient theology of memories of ET contact and humanity's deep past? I'm looking forward to that. We'll be back in a moment with pharmacist Ben Fuchs from criticalhealthnews.com and take final calls with him as well. 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
3: 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I'm a Coast to Coast Insider, and I'll tell you what. 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Here in West Virginia, we get inundated with snow. But it doesn't matter as long as we have our provisions. 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
1: 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Right at the top, it says Insider. 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

0: And welcome back, George Norrie, with pharmacist Ben Fuchs. Ben, when you were really doing pharmacy work on a regular basis, did you see a lot of sick people come in to see you?
1: Holy cow, George. It was so unbelievable. Not only did I see sick people, I saw people who were on over 10 medications routinely. They would drop a plastic bag on the counter, and it would have like 10 or 12 bottles in it. It was shocking. And it's hard to even get your mind around how unhealthy people are because they're still functional. And that's really the issue, George. It's not like we're necessarily dropping dead like flies. It's like we're leaving health on the table. We're not maximizing our potential. And so the body is so strong and so resilient that it can take a lot of abuse. And we're just setting the bar so low. We're leaving health and longevity and joie de vivre and wellness on the table. That's why nutritional supplementation is so important. It's not a question of whether you're going to drop dead if you don't take nutritional supplements. It's just that you're not going to maximize your joy for life, your ability to move and your ability to breathe and your ability to exercise. You'll still be able to function, and most people can function. They may have a heart attack at age 70, but they'll be okay. But they won't be maximally healthy. That's what we want to be. We don't want to be just okay. Do you want to work for minimum wage? No, nobody wants to work for minimum wage. We want to get a lot of money. And that's the same thing. We can all have minimum wage. And by the way, one of the greatest inducers of this minimum wage philosophy is this idea of the recommended daily allowance that every

0: everybody is so obsessed with. I call it the ridiculous deficiency allowance because it keeps us ridiculously deprived. Because according to the medical model, as long as you don't have scurvy, you're fine. Well, if you're satisfied with not having scurvy, then take 100 milligrams of vitamin C a day. But if you want to have great connective tissue and you want to have great liver function and great adrenal function, you need high doses of these things. And that's why nutritional supplementation is so important. And by the way, when it comes to maximizing the doses of these nutrients, there ain't no nutritional supplement on planet Earth that can beat Beyond Tangy Tangerine. I'm telling you, if we really cared about this health in this country, everybody would get Beyond Tangy Tangerine on the government. It will be delivered on from your tax dollars. That stuff is amazing. It is a miracle supplement, and largely because it gives you these maximum doses of nutrients, particularly the electrolytes and the water-soluble nutrients.
1: I love them. Let's go to Roberta in Tucson, Arizona. Hi, Roberta.
0: Hey, Roberta.
2: Hi, George. Hi, Ben. Do you have stem cell patches? And if so, how much can they do?
0: Well, great question. Stem cells require the proper environment in order to do their work. You can't just take stem cells. And so you hear these products that are, you know, there's no stem cells are, you know, a pharmaceutical thing. There's no real stem cells available over the counter. They have plant stem cells, but that's not the same thing. What you really want to do is you want to provide the environment, the context, the terrain for the stem cells to be able to do their work. And that's where nutritional supplementation comes from. And it's, you don't need anything exotic. You need what Dr. Wallach called the mighty 90 essential nutrients, the vitamins, the minerals, the amino acids, and the fatty acids that your body cannot make, but your body needs. And that's really the key there for whatever reason, the good Lord made these 90 nutrients that are not, the body can't make them, but you got to get them from foods. And because of the way our food supply is and the soils are and processing and cooking and our fast-paced lifestyle, we just don't get them in foods. And that's why a nutritional supplementation program is so important. So the stem cells, yeah, they're important because everything comes from stem cells, but the terrain that the stem cells are implanting in is going to determine how effective those stem cells are.
1: Let's go to first-time caller Tom in Ohio. Hello, Tom.
3: Hey, George. Hey, Ben.
1: Hi.
0: Hey, George.
3: My mom passed away a couple years ago from Alzheimer's, and it also runs on my dad's side of the family. Mom was the first one on our side of the on her side of the family to ever get it, and I'm just wondering if there's any supplements out there that can slow it or at least prevent it. And you said something in the last hour that was intriguing. You said that when surgery is performed, the minute the scalpel starts cutting the skin, the body starts healing.
0: Exactly.
3: How come the body doesn't start healing when Alzheimer's cells start forming in the brain and start clotting the blood?
0: Brilliant question. First of all, well, you said so many brilliant things there. First of all, I don't like this idea of runs in the family. What runs in the family is nutritional deficiencies. What runs in the family is the same kind of diet. What runs in the family is the same kind of lifestyle issue. So when we hear this runs in the family issue, it implies like I'm condemned. And I don't like that idea that we're condemned. That's first of all. Second of all.
1: What about genetics, though? What about genetics?
0: There's genetics, but that's not the same as heredity. You know, everything's genetics. Nothing happens without genetics. That's how the body makes things, is through genetics. But when people say genetics, they collapse that idea with heredity, that my father had it, my grandfather had it, it runs in the family, et cetera. I'm not buying that, okay? What happens is, what runs in the family is the lifestyle issues, and that predisposes us to those conditions, and that gets conflated with this idea that it's built into your genes. That's a disempowering idea. Today we know about epigenetics, and by the way, Dr. Wallach has been talking about epigenetics for decades, and I studied epigenetics in pharmacy school in the 80s. Epigenetics is the idea that our genetics are modified by our thoughts, by our exercise, by our breathing, by our nutrition, by our diet, i.e. by our lifestyle. And that's a much more powerful idea than, oh, it's in my family. So I'm not a subscriber to that. However, this other point that the caller made is very, very wise. Why does, you know, if the body heals itself, why do you have these diseases? Well, Alzheimer's disease, what we call Alzheimer's disease, is the end result of the body, of the brain and the body protecting itself. Those amyloid plaques that get blamed for Alzheimer's disease are band-aids. They're patches. They're repair mechanisms. In fact, amyloidosis, which is essentially what Alzheimer's disease is, happens in the kidneys. It happens in the soft tissue. It happens in the body. You get Alzheimer's disease in the kidneys. Nobody talks about that. So what happens is we're constantly attacking the brain, constantly attacking the body, constantly attacking the tissue. And you know what the major attacking culprit is? Sugar. And in fact, Alzheimer's disease is now known to be type 3 diabetes because it's associated with sugar. So for the gentleman who want, and anybody really, who wants to protect themselves from this horrible scourge, my father had it, and it is, oh my God, you can't, it's just the most horrible, horrible curse that somebody could have, Alzheimer's disease. If you want to protect yourself from it, go ketogenic, low calorie, low sugar, and get yourself on the Sweeties from Longevity and the Healthy Brain, Healthy Blood Sugar Pack. Treat yourself like a diabetic. And as I said in the last hour, if you just want to do a couple of things to increase your longevity, reduce your risk of chronic degenerative disease, lower your likelihood of dementias and Alzheimer's disease, digestion, blood sugar, digestion, blood sugar. Not because I'm making this up, because how do we get energy into the body? Through the digestive system. How do we get energy into the cells? Through the blood sugar system, through the metabolic system. And it's all about energy, energy, energy, energy. When we're sick, it's an energy problem. When we're healthy, we have good energy. And the energy gets into the body in a macroscopic sense through the digestive system and in a quantum sense through the metabolic system. Work on those two points and you will be blown away by what happens to your chronic degenerative diseases. And there ain't nothing better for working on those two points than the Healthy Digestion Pack and the Healthy Blood Sugar Pack from Longevity.
1: Text and tweets. Tom, what do you have for Ben?
4: Hey, Ben. Jason in Vermont would like to know what you think about PRP, which I know you
0: love it.
4: You know is platelet-rich plasma. And does it rebuild cartilage?
0: It's not that it rebuilds cartilage, but it skews the body towards the rebuilding process. Platelet-rich plasma. Platelets are involved in wound healing. They're part of the blood system. And they're involved in wound healing, and they have anti-inflammatory properties. So by concentrating the platelets, and they're your own platelets, in plasma, it's really quite an amazing technology. You can really accelerate wound repair and cartilage repair. And the cartilage is notoriously difficult to repair, by the way. And this is one mechanism for doing it. And I'm a big fan of PRP.
1: Big time. Let's go next. Who's up? It's Charlie in San Luis Obispo. Hey, Charlie, go ahead.
0: Hey, Charlie.
5: Hey, George.
1: Hi, Charlie.
5: George, can you hear me? Yeah, can you hear me all right?
1: You're breaking up a little bit, but go ahead.
5: Okay, how's that? Is that better?
1: A little bit.
5: Okay. George, I got a question for you. I know you take turmeric. Do you still drink tonic or quinine water?
1: I drink regular bottled water.
5: Quinine quite a bit. Not a whole lot, but anyway, that's what I wanted to ask you. And Ben,
0: yes, sir.
5: I recently went down with on my bicycle. It's not too serious. But it was one of those cut downs, you know, on every corner they've got them now. And it was at night and I couldn't see. I didn't have a light. I don't normally drive at night, but with the bicycle. Anyway, I hit the curb about halfway up the cut down. I call them cut downs. And I went down on my right side and I had my helmet on, I had my gloves on, so it wasn't too serious, but somebody across the street said, "Hey, are you all right?" And I said, "Yeah, I'm trying to get myself up." Now he came over and he put his hands underneath my armpits and pulled me up. And I have a history of osteoporosis, which I've overcome, and now it's called osteopenia. But anyway, so he pulled me up, and I heard a pop, slight cracking sound. And he said, I said, "Stop. Oh, wait, stop. I got, you're going to bruise my rib." So he let me down.

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1: Close is from the sun. When you get vitamin D from the sun, your body controls it. If you have enough, it doesn't make any more vitamin D. If you don't have enough, it makes vitamin D. And guess what? How vitamin D is made from the sun, from cholesterol, our favorite molecule, the one that they tell you is this demon that you got to eliminate. Cholesterol in the skin gets turned into vitamin D. And by the way, cholesterol is just so darn amazing. It is, I'm going to go on record and say this, it is the most amazing, multifunctional, important, and powerful molecule in the body. And this idea that it's a villain and a demon is one of the most vicious canards in all of medicine. And yeah, cholesterol in the vessels is an issue, but that's not cholesterol's problem. That's a vessel problem.
2: Let's go to Kathy in Minnesota. Kath, let's get you in. Go ahead.
3: Hi, George and Ben. I'd like to know what causes psoriasis and how can I eliminate it?
1: Absolutely, 100%. I'll tell you exactly what causes it. Psoriasis is an autoimmune disease. And take this to the bank, what I'm going to say right now. There's about 100 plus different autoimmune diseases. They keep finding new ones. All autoimmune diseases are caused by toxicity in the blood, period, end of story. In fact, they'll actually test for toxicity in the blood when they suspect an autoimmune disease. How does toxicity get into the blood? It gets into the blood through a leaky gut, through the digestive system. So psoriasis is an autoimmune disease where the body turns its immune system on the skin cells. Multiple sclerosis is an autoimmune disease where it turns on the nerve cells. Type 1 diabetes is where an autoimmune disease where it gets turned on the pancreas cells. It doesn't matter where it happens. It can happen in the skin. It can happen in the connective tissue. It can happen in the pancreas. That's irrelevant. What happens is that it's toxicity in the blood. The part of the body is irrelevant. How does the toxicity get into the blood? 100% through a leaky gut. If you fast and don't eat for a couple of days, you'll notice your psoriatic plaques start to subside. Well, obviously you can't fast forever, so what do? You get yourself on the Nightly Essence probiotics, B, the I-26, C, the ultimate enzymes, and you add in the healthy start pack with the big three products. I'm telling you, George, this is so easy. It breaks my heart to see people suffering from dementias and from psoriasis and from chronic degenerative disease. 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
8: Fox News, I'm Ted Linder. Michigan's Democratic Senate primary coming down to the wire between Abdul El-Sayed and Haley Stevens. The winner will go up against Republican Mike Rogers in November. President Trump telling Fox he has confidence in Rogers.
9: Mike Rogers is going to be fantastic. Now, I'm not a big believer in polls, but I believe in him somewhat. And based on the polls, he'll do much better against Abdul than he's going to do against the congresswoman.
8: El-Sayed is currently leading the polls ahead of Stevens at this hour. Trump-backed Representative John James winning Michigan's GOP primary for governor, besting millionaire businessman Perry Johnson. The state secretary of state Jocelyn Benson capturing the Democrat nomination to succeed term-limited Gretchen Whitmer. And the Powerball jackpot for Wednesday night worth at least $786 million. If you win, that's a cash value of at least $341 million. 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
14: An admiral will lead U.S. Army forces in the European and African theaters. But this admiral is not a Navy man. Late last week, Lieutenant General Kevin Admiral was nominated by the Pentagon to become the top commander in those areas. If confirmed by the Senate, he would succeed General Christopher Donahue, who stepped down from that command earlier in July after 18 months on the job. His exit is one of several among top brass under War Secretary Pete Hegseth. Army Chief of Staff General Randy George, Chief of Naval Operations Admiral Lisa Franchetti, and Joint Chiefs Chairman General C.Q. Brand have all left their jobs in the last couple of years. Admiral is a three-star general who would also take on the responsibility as the commander of NATO's Allied Land Command. Since August of 2024, Lieutenant General Admiral has been the commanding officer at Fort Hood in Texas. Kevin Uretzky, Fox News.
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16: I shared with some of Lindsey's family and staff how much I wish he had been able to hear the nice things that folks said about him, and how much I hate that it takes dying for us to think to do it. Send the flowers, if you will, and say the nice things when they are here, to see them and hear them.

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1: Up next, Paul Wallace back with us on Coast to Coast as we get into the Dragons of Eden, part of his Eden series, a fascinating story. And we'll be back with Paul in a moment on Coast to Coast AM. 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

0: And welcome back. George Norrie, author Paul Wallace back with us, researcher, public speaker, exploring the world's ancient texts and traditions for evidence of humanity's earliest encounters with non-human intelligence. He's a former church doctor, archdeacon of the Anglican Church in Australia. His books have earned him endorsements from figures like the Eric von Däniken, we miss him, the late Eric, and Avi Loeb as well. His latest work is The Dragons of Eden, which is part of the Eden series. It's number 7 in the volume, isn't it, Paul?
1: That's right, George, number 7 in the Eden series, and it's so nice to be with you again today.
0: Oh, all is well. Are you in Australia right now?
1: Yes, I'm in the subtropics of Queensland, Australia, so we're moving towards spring at the moment.
0: Spring for you. We're going to move in the fall pretty soon. This was a fast year.
1: We're going opposite ways. For sure.
0: Tell us about the title, The Dragons of Eden.
1: The Dragons of Eden, it's kind of a provocative title, but we've called it that because Mauro Bellino, who I've co-authored this book with, and I are asking the question of what the texts of the Bible were about for hundreds of years when they existed without any word in them that meant God. That word wasn't introduced till about 280 BCE when it was translated into Greek. So what were those stories about before? And Mauro and I both suggest that there's this draconic theme in many of the ancient texts, and it's that we're drilling into in the Dragons of Eden.
0: To those who don't know, Mauro, by the way, is an Italian scholar that you teamed up with for this book, right?
1: Yes, that's right. I first heard of Mauro when I published Escaping from Eden, which was the first book in this series. And when I was getting ready to publish the book, I was feeling quite nervous because though I was quite confident that what I was seeing was correct, that reading the Bible in parallel with the Mesopotamian sources really does illuminate the stories of the Bible being about something else, I was very confident, but looking around, I couldn't find any other theologians who seemed to be taking the argument as far as I was. And then I started hearing about this Italian scholar, someone whose bona fides in the translation of Hebrew are unimpeachable. And he, following his own research, had reached conclusions very similar to mine. And I heaved a bit of a sigh of relief when I heard about his work. We ultimately met, we worked together, we produced a documentary series on the fifth kind. And once we'd done that, it was only a matter of time before we said, we've got to sit down, we've got to join forces and apply ourselves to these questions as a team. And that's what we've done in The Dragons of Eden.
0: Now, he's agnostic. Did that cause a problem for you?
1: No, it's funny, isn't it? Our backgrounds are so different. He is an Italian agnostic. I'm an Australian. I count myself a believer. I have a belief in God. I've been a follower of Jesus for 44 years. And as you said in the introduction, I was in church-based ministry for more than 30 years. So we come from very different start points, but we follow very similar methods when we sit down with the ancient Hebrew and Greek texts. And both of us go to the root meanings of the keywords as a way of getting past all the centuries of translations back to the original words, back to the root meanings. And then we ask how the stories play out when we keep the words in their most primitive form, or if we leave them untranslated and then look at how the words behave in the texts. We both follow that method, and even though we start in totally different places, we end up exactly on the same page.
0: And tell us the overview of the Dragons of Eden.
1: The overview of the Dragons of Eden is that we have an assumption when we go to the Bible that it's all theology, that it's all about God. And of course, there is a lot in the Bible that is theology, that is about God. But because we come with that assumption, we miss entire sections that are something else. And there are scriptures that are about other things, that are really an education in politics, geopolitics. If you want to learn about the deep state or the persistence of old powers, it's all there in the Bible. And some of these stories are carried in the draconic storylines. And Mauro and I both argue that the stories of Elohim, these mysterious, powerful ones, are really a cultural memory of contact with non-human intelligence, contact with what today we might call extraterrestrial civilizations, and that through mistranslation, we've accidentally buried this ancient memory of contact.
0: The Old Testament kind of points out the existence of ETs, doesn't it?
1: I think it does when you do the work of peeling back the layers of translation and looking at the root meanings. Once you realize many of the stories we've told as God's stories are stories of beings called powerful ones, once you see that they arrive from the skies as the sky fleet or star fleet, they carve up the land and then govern over human beings using what looks like advanced technology. You know, detail by detail, the picture adds up and you realize we are looking at a non-human force who came to the planet in the deep past and really used our ancestors as a working class. Now, anyone who's read the ancient Mesopotamian stories recognizes this straight away because it's all there in the Babylonian stories of the Atrahasis, the Enuma Elish. But it's there in the Bible too, and it's just a translation away from being blindingly obvious.
0: When somebody reads The Dragons of Eden, what's the main thing you want them to pull away from that book?
1: I hope people will come away saying, first of all, how in the world did I miss that? And have an appetite to go back to the texts and keep reading them, but to do it in this more fundamental way. Really looking at what the Hebrew words really mean, what the Greek words really mean. And as people do that, I think they'll find that a lot of religious assumptions have been built on false translations, and a much more exciting and a bigger picture begins to emerge.
0: Paul, give us your overview on what you think biblically happened during the biblical times. Take Jesus out of the picture for a moment.
1: I think if we're going back to the very earliest stories, we do have stories of the beginnings of human civilization, the beginnings of Homo sapiens as a distinct species. I think we've got memories of a long time when we were co-occupying the planet with a non-human presence, and they lived out in the open with us. A lot of the stories about that. Others of the stories are about traumas in our species memory. So cataclysms, flood events, fire events, ice age events, they are all represented in the Bible. And we often miss it because we read it expecting to find something else. And we don't notice that these deep stories of the planet and of humanity are really there. So there's this long period where we're actually being nurtured as a species, supported as a species, other periods where we're being exploited. And then there comes a time when the Elohim seem to move house, and it's just us maintaining the systems that we've been taught.
0: Paul, what do you think of the story of Adam and Eve?
1: It's a story of many, many layers. I mean, when I first read it, it was as a young Christian believer, and I assumed it was the Bible's take on the beginning of humanity. I didn't know that much of that story is a retelling of the Babylonian story of Anunnaki, Enlil, and Enki, Ninhursag, and others who were operating as a team deciding what project humanity was going to look like. And once you realize that the Genesis story is a contraction of that, a summary form, it begins to make more sense. And the stories are not really about religious themes or to do with sin, righteousness, punishment, all the rest. It is a much deeper story about how our development as a species was shaped, altered, interfered with by visitors from elsewhere in the galaxy.
0: Where did the devil fit in with this?
1: Well, the devil, as we think of the devil today, he's quite a late invention, really. And it was the Middle Ages where this idea of the devil and all his demons and he's the one who runs hell sort of came into focus. When we go back to earlier times, it's a more fragmentary picture of beings who are here, who are anti-human, archonic entities that would feed off human suffering. Beings that were in rebellion to the beings who are running the show. And it's a much more complex picture. And it's not so much one of good and evil as conflict among these other beings who are interacting with our ancestors.
0: What about the lizard people? Who are they, Paul?
1: Oh, the lizard people are absolutely fascinating. So we discovered these back in the 1920s in what today is Syria. And what happened was a farmer was farming his farm, and he got his plow caught in the ground. And when he looked down, he realized this stone seemed to be part of a structure. And so very quickly, a French archaeologist, Claude Schaeffer, went in, and it wasn't Claude Schaeffer, it was Leonard Woolley, and Henry Hall went in, and they started digging up the remains of this city. And among the remains were these handheld figurines. Now, they looked very much like figurines we dug up in the Levant, figurines of Asherah. Mm-hmm. And the tribes of Israel in the Iron Age had these handheld dolls of Asherah with piled up hair, bare breasts, and she was a symbol of fertility, and they would thank her for the gift of agricultural science. That is what turned them into a civilization. These figurines look very, very similar that are in Ubaid. Again, piled up hair, bare breasts, symbols of fertility, handheld, but these are 4,000 to 5,000 years old. And what's very different about them is they're not human. Even though they've got hair and a breastfeeding, they've got lizard-like skin, a lizard-shaped head, reptilian eyes, and it was Leonard Woolley back in the 1920s who called them the lizard people. And so it seems the more primitive practice back in the Bronze Age was that our ancestors gave thanks for the gift of agricultural science to non-human others, to these mysterious lizard people who were somehow a hybrid of what we would consider reptilian and what we would consider mammalian. So a very strange life form indeed.
0: And the dragons were where? Well, the entire region, China, whereabouts? Oh,
1: every culture has stories of dragons. And it's so intriguing because it's the same physical descriptors that repeat from culture to culture, whether you're in Africa or China, Mesoamerica. They are beings that are reptilian, but they have feathers, and they are intelligent and can speak and were involved in managing human beings. Every culture has this word that combines the idea of a snake with the idea of a feathered flying thing. And the Bible has it too. And we miss it very often because we don't expect to see it. We expect it in China, we expect it in Wales, but it's there in the Bible as well. All the same physical descriptors are there. And not just that, but this pattern of these strange beings governing over human beings and terrorizing them. Why would so many cultures on different continents all through the ages invent the same impossible idea and repeat it in their ancient stories? And that's a thread Maro and I follow all through this book.
0: Paul, tell us about the fossils that were discovered in Germany and dug up in China.
1: Oh, well, these are great fun because in the past, if we had started reading, say, Mayan stories of feathered serpents or Chinese stories or Egyptian stories of feathered serpents, we'd have said, well, we know straight away that that's fiction.

0: because there's no such thing as a feathered reptilian. We were so confident. But then in 1861, in Germany, we dug up Archaeopteryx, and it was a feathered reptile. So all of a sudden, it wasn't an impossible kind of creature. And then in 1996, in China, we dug up Sinosauropteryx, another feathered reptile. Today, if you go to a children's illustrated book of dinosaurs, you'll see that everything from a velociraptor to a T-Rex has feathers, and they believe that many of the dinosaurs had full feather systems. So we've gone from saying a feathered reptile is an impossibility to recognizing, no, this was actually the alpha species on planet Earth for 168 million years. That's how wrong we can get it. So we have to go back to these ancient stories of feathered reptilians, be it in China or from the Maya or from Africans or from anywhere else, and think, what were our ancestors seeing that they came up with these stories of feathered reptiles? Is this a real experience that they had? Was this a real experience of contact?
1: Or was it somebody's imagination? And I don't think it was.
0: Well, to come up with the same thing all around the world, the same impossible being, so to speak, it seems unlikely, doesn't it?
1: It does, to be sure. Now, what about the tours? You still take tours, don't you?
0: Oh, absolutely. Every year I go to Turkey. If you go to ancientknowledgetours.com, you can book a place with me and come to Turkey in October, where we're going to live excavations, archaeological sites, where they are uncovering carvings, artifacts, ancient cuneiform inscriptions from the Iron Age. But the stories that they tell take us way, way back to the most recent Ice Age, to the Younger Dryas Cold period. And they tell stories of our survival in that time when we could have gone extinct. And the stories are of advanced others coming to help us in that critical moment. If you come with me in October, we will go to the sites and I'll show you these things in person and show you how I interpret them to get us back to this fascinating period in our human history.
1: Paul, I had many relatives who were born in Mardin, Turkey.
0: Oh, wonderful. Well, we go to the Bitlis and Van provinces, which for me are among the most beautiful places in the world. It's an absolute pleasure to share those places with other people. And there are fresh discoveries every time I go.
1: Tomorrow I'm going to be talking about the flood of Noah. You've looked at that a little bit too, haven't you?
0: It was the flood of Noah that first attracted my attention to that part of the world, because whether you're reading about Noah and the Ark or Zusudra in the Babylonian telling, if you're looking at the Babylonian map of the world, if you're listening to Norse story of Odin and the people with him, it all points to ancient Armenia, to the Armenian highlands, to what today is Turkey and Armenia. And it says that there was a reboot of human civilization here, that after a climate catastrophe, this is where agriculture began again, and there was a new dawn for humanity. So that was the first reason I knew I had to go to this part of the world. And then it was my friend Matt LaCroix who said, if you're going to Turkey, you've got to go to Ayanas, Çavuştepe, Kefkalesi, and you'll be blown away by what you find there. And he was absolutely right. I have been blown away, and I keep going back there every year to share it with others.
1: What do you think happened on this planet a long time ago, Paul? Were we truly visited?
0: I think we were truly visited. I think we've had a number of flood events, a number of climate catastrophes, a number of times when our survival hung in the balance. And I think we've had help every time from non-human neighbors concerned about the human experience.
1: Do you think that the biblical impressions of the past clearly point to visitations of ETs?
0: I've become completely convinced of that. And it's interesting, Mauro and I, we agree 90% in our conclusions, but where we are 100% agreed is, yes, we have had visitations from non-human civilizations, probably extraterrestrial civilizations, and it's our work in the text that has brought us both to that conclusion.
1: Were they the fallen angels?

0: angels?
1: Well, yes, they were. If we go to the Book of Enoch, it unpacks what the fallen angels did for us. And the language of fallen is really misleading because it talks about a rich cultural exchange and a time of help and assistance.
0: We'll be back with more with Paul Wallace. His book is called The Dragons of Eden, right here on Coast to Coast AM.
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0: And welcome back, George Norrie, along with Paul Wallace, as we talk about his work at the Dragons of Eden. Paul, are you familiar with the work of the late Zachariah Sitchin?
1: Well, I am very aware of his work, but here's a confession. I've never read a single Zachariah Sitchin book.
0: He believes that we were seeded by the Anunnaki when they came to this world to look for workers and employ little people who would do all their grunt work.
1: Well, when he says that, he and I are completely agreed, because what he's saying is in one of the ancient narratives from Babylon. So that is all spelt out in the Atrahasis tablets. And we have this story of the Anunnaki coming from somewhere else, and they want to start terraforming and adapting the environment for agriculture, canalizing, irrigating the environment. And they decide they shouldn't be doing this themselves. This group called the Agigi turn up to a meeting and say, we're fed up of this. This isn't work for us. We need to raise up a working class to do this for us. And so that's the story of the production of Homo sapiens in the Babylonian telling. And what's curious about that telling is it is repeated by other cultures around the world. The feathered serpents of the Maya did exactly the same thing. So that's a point where Sitchin and I overlap. When he's looking at the real existing cuneiform tablets, his interpretations and mine are very, very close. Where we differ is that he wrote a lot of fiction, and he wrote something, say, the Lost Book of Enki, for instance, which a lot of people think is an ancient Mesopotamian tablet, and it isn't. It's Sitchin's fiction. So it can become a little bit confusing. But what you've just quoted him as saying, that's a point where his conclusions and mine absolutely overlap as to what the ancient Mesopotamian cultures were saying.
0: Do you think governments know about this?
1: Yes, is the short answer. Our military intelligence take great interest in this deep history. And you might know through files that have been declassified that they've read various books very similar to mine, because they are interested in ancient stories of cataclysms, ancient stories of civilizations that have left behind technology. So yes, they take an interest. They do archaeological missions because they believe there are artifacts left behind from these ancient times, and they study ancient texts as well.
0: In your opinion, lay it out for us, Paul. How do you think this all started?
1: I hold to the theory of panspermia, and this was an idea championed by Francis Crick, who was one of the co-discoverers of the double helix of DNA. And he argued that the time frame of planet Earth wasn't long enough for DNA genetic coding to have formed the orderly patterns that it has formed. He argued that genetic coding for biological, conscious, potentially intelligent life had to have begun in outer space and landed on planet Earth. And his theory was that whenever this genetic coding lands on a planet with water, a planet in the Goldilocks zone, it will generate forms of life similar to the ones we have here, and others that are very different. So ultimately, that means we're living in a populated cosmos. All life in the cosmos is related. Some is more advanced than us, some is more primitive than us. And our story on this planet is of having developed slowly, gradually, until some of our cosmic neighbors turn up. And then they start doing their genetic modifications, their gene splicing, just to nudge things along in a direction that they think will be positive. I think that's the big picture. We're part of a populated cosmos.
0: Now, you talk about the dangers of ontological shock. What is that?
1: Well, if you can imagine a lion living in the savannah, it lives a very happy life because it's right at the top of the food chain. It is the alpha species, the alpha predator. So it knows how to hunt, how to raise pride, how to protect its pride, how to socialize. But if all of a sudden you introduce a new species that is far more powerful than a lion, so much more powerful you can hardly compare them. Imagine the savannah is now full of T-Rexes. The lion no longer knows how to do any of those things. How does it hunt in a savanna full of T-Rexes? How does it protect its pride? How does it socialize? It doesn't know how to be a lion anymore. So that is ontological shock. It doesn't know how to be a lion. Ontological is about being. It doesn't know how to be. And there are people who are concerned that human beings will go into ontological shock if all of a sudden we realize we're not at the top of the food chain, that we are a low to mid-ranking species, and that there are other interests far more powerful that have a stakeholding in Project Earth and Project Humanity. Some fear that that would put people in a place of paralysis, of not knowing how to live anymore. Now, I don't hold that view, because I find our ancestors had ways of processing this information and finding a way to live their lives. I think if our ancestors could do business with the idea we have visitors, we have company, then I think we can too. And in the most recent polling in the USA, it's about 67% of Americans who, if you told them we're in contact, we have been for 80 years, they would say, well, I'd more or less work that out. And these are people who are still living their lives. So ontological shock, I don't really believe in. I think it's sometimes used as an excuse not to declassify things that really should be in the public domain.
0: Now, your book, The Dragons of Eden, really doesn't make fun of or downplay religion.
1: No, it doesn't. I get misunderstood on this point a lot. People think I'm trying to debunk the Bible or debunk religion, and that's absolutely not my motivation. Mauro and I both go to the text wanting to understand the texts. And I count myself a believer. I have a belief in God. I've been a follower of Jesus for 44 years. And I find that my research, what I publish in the Eden series, doesn't really contradict God or contradict Jesus, but it does impact some of my beliefs. I have a much bigger vision of God and what God is. And I do have a different view of how we should read and interpret the scriptures. And I think those are very different things. I think if people never want to change their thinking on anything, then don't read my books. But if you've got an open mind, no, I don't think it's going to damage your faith. I think it's going to give you a bigger vision of God, a bigger vision of who we are, and hopefully a fresh appetite to go back to the text and say, what have I missed? What's in here?
0: Paul, what is your view of the book of Revelation?
1: Oh, my goodness. I do get asked this a lot, because Revelation frightens a lot of people. There's a lot of imagery in it that sounds like a lot of suffering that might be very difficult to navigate. And a lot of believers are anxious about what's going to happen in the future, how do they stay on the right side of God, and all those things. But there's a lot in the book of Revelation that isn't about the future. We've interpreted it that way, but it's really a prophetic description of things the Christians were living through in those first decades and centuries of Christian life.

0: And because it's a very inspired book, you can read those accounts and find applications in every era. You can read it in the 1980s, 90s, noughties, in the present, and say, well, that sounds just like today. And I think that's because there's a lot of very inspired thought in it. But it's a lot more of it is about the past than we think it is. But it's a collection of things. It's not a single thing. There are visions of the future. And I do believe that there are contact experiences in the Book of Revelation as well. The memory of a breakaway civilization, I think, is there in the book, where it talks about this city that's a cube that moves away from the planet with tens of thousands of people on it, with artificial lighting and its own food supply. I think that's the memory of a time in the past where there was a breakaway civilization, and someone has had a vision of that. Someone has seen it. Someone may have experienced it.
1: We'll take your calls next hour with Paul Wallace, the author of The Dragons of Eden. Where do people get your book, Paul?
0: You can go to Amazon and find The Dragons of Eden. You can have it as a paperback or as a Kindle ebook.
1: Now, this is the seventh volume in the series. Chronologically, what were the others like?
0: So it begins with Escaping from Eden, in which I share my own journey from a fairly mainstream evangelical view into a view that looks at these things, finding them in the Bible. And then The Scars of Eden answers the question, what difference does it make? Echoes of Eden says, so who are we in the light of that? What is our potential? The Eden Conspiracy goes back to the Bible and says, all the answers are there. And then we go on to The Invasion of Eden, relating all that to what's happening in the present with disclosure processes and declassification. Then The Eden Enigma, that's all about the finds in Turkey that I show people on ancient knowledge tours. And now we're into The Dragons of Eden, really showing the argument for reading the Bible in this way. So if you've got friends who are very skeptical about it, get hold of The Dragons of Eden. They'll find it very difficult to gainsay.
1: Where do you think Eden was? Iraq?
0: Yes, I think a lot happened in the countries that today we call Iraq, Iran, and Syria. And whether we're talking about human origins or previous civilizations or ancient technology, there's a great deal that happens in Iraq. And there are a lot of reasons why military intelligence is interested in that part of the world.
1: Do you think the ancients believed that we were being visited?
0: Yes, I think they did. And I think they told us in many ways, using different language, different metaphors, different symbols. I think they were fairly open about it. But it's us in later times who've gone back to those carvings, back to those symbols, and we've taken our assumptions with us and assumed that they're talking about religious things or spiritual things, and perhaps not taken them at face value in the way we should have done. I think our ancestors were quite open that we were experiencing contact with non-human intelligence.
1: Do you think our past civilizations were in direct contact with the ETs?
0: I think there have been times where we've had direct contact. So, for instance, the stories told in the carvings in Turkey, I think they refer to a period just after the Younger Dryas Cold period, where we were in face-to-face contact. And then I think by the time we're sort of about 2000 BCE, that's changed. We're not in open contact anymore. So it seems to come and go in waves as we go further back in the human timeline.
1: Paul, they seem to be so visible in the past. Why not now?
0: Well, I think you can liken it to what happens when we invade each other's countries. So, I mean, I grew up in Britain, and Great Britain had the experience of invading other people's countries, and we would do it with overwhelming force. It had to be very visible, a huge fleet of ships, a huge army, and we would overwhelm these countries with our superior firepower. We would become the police. We would become the banking system, the education system, the media. We would control everything. But once we'd set the commodity prices, set up the banking systems, the trade arrangements, we could gradually hand over education, hand over the media, hand over all the levers of control, and go home, because we'd set things up that we would still benefit from sitting at the top of the tree. And I think we can liken what's happened to the planet to that, that beings came in the past, they set things up to run in a way that could be easily managed and influenced. And once they'd done that, they could go home and still feel, yes, Project Earth is our project.
1: In terms of time, how far back do you think this happened?
0: I think we had a visit about 10,000 years ago, so just on the tail end of the Younger Dryas. I think we had another visit around 60,000 to 70,000 years ago, and that

0: State Treasurer David McRae has put hundreds of millions back into the hands of Mississippi citizens, expanding the state's affordable college and career savings program and also returning record amounts of unclaimed money. Check out how Treasurer David McRae's office can help you, your business, or your organization. Treasury.ms.gov.
1: That there were alterations in evolution on the planet that predate even Homo sapiens, that predate the great apes, predate the primates. And so that suggests over millions of years, we've been visited many, many times by different groups with different agendas, some more positive than others, and some more exploitative than others.
2: Are we in their image?
1: Well, that's what it says, isn't it? In the book of Genesis, let us make the humans to look like one of us, say the Elohim. And that word look like is a very concrete word. So when Adam and Eve have Seth, and Seth is the spitting image of Adam, looks exactly like him, it's that same word. So I do think we physically resemble the Anunnaki who came and did this work. I think previously we were a lot hairier. I think previously our posture wasn't quite as erect, but the changes that were made, the gene splicing that was done, produced a hairless primate, one that stood up straight, one that was a little bit smarter, one that was able to speak. And I think in all these respects, we do look like those who created us. And that's why in many of these ancient carvings, including the ones I'll show you in Turkey, if you come on tour with me there, show us standing next to beings who look very much like us, but are actually a little bit different.
2: What's that website again for the tour?
1: AncientKnowledgeTours.com. And I do have a few places left for this October.
2: And can they also get to it through your website?
1: Yes, if you go to paulanthonywallace.com, then you'll find Ancient Knowledge Tours there.
2: The name of the book series is called The Dragons of Eden. Where are the dragons? What happened to them, Paul?
1: Oh, that's a great question. I think some of them were among those who left to go back where they'd come from, and I think others may actually have become extinct.
2: We'll come back and take phone calls with Paul Wallace in just a moment on Coast to Coast AM.
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5: News. I'm Sue Guzman. An armed suspect is in custody after being spotted walking the grounds of President Trump's California golf course ahead of the commander-in-chief's planned visit.
6: 38-year-old Janine John Taylor from Downey, California, taken into custody in Ranchos Palos Verdes by plainclothes FBI agents after they spotted his suspicious activity.
5: Fox's Kevin Cork. Investigators say he was monitoring security practices at the golf course before the president's fundraising dinner at the golf club outside Los Angeles. Los Angeles Fire Department has determined the cause of one of last year's deadly wildfires.
7: It was arcing from a transmission tower owned by Southern California Edison that sparked the deadly Eaton Fire in January of last year. The Los Angeles Fire Department says it reached that conclusion after 18 months of investigation.
5: Fox's Jack Callahan. 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

0: Welcome back, George Norrie, along with Paul Wallace. Again, his work is called The Dragons of Eden. Paul, what region on this planet do you think had the most saturation of these ETs? Was it around Turkey, Egypt, in that area?
1: I think there was a very significant concentration around Iran, Iraq, and Syria. I think that's one place. I think Mesoamerica had a very significant concentration, and I think China did as well. But there are stories you can find on every continent today to suggest that there really was an endemic presence at a couple of those different time periods we talked about in the past.
0: Tell us more.
1: Well, what I find fascinating is how many stories cluster around Iraq, Iran, and Syria. So you've got stories that strongly suggest previous civilizations, ancient technology, and US military intelligence has taken this very seriously, has been involved in archaeological work to try and retrieve what they hope will be aspects of ancient technology. Stargate technology, portal technology, for instance. So that's certainly an important center. And then where I take people on tour, the Armenian highlands into Turkey, that is a very significant area as well, because it marks the beginning of our civilization, civilization as we know it. There's a lot of evidence that that is where modern agriculture began, and with it, megalithic building. So the beginning of cities with permanent structures, specialized society, the flowering of arts, culture, science. We look at that part of the world to see the beginnings of all those things. So those are two places I'm very interested in. Somewhere I've not been to quite yet is India, because there are very ancient and deep stories suggesting extraterrestrial contact in the Indian tradition. And I'm actually doing another tour in Thailand with Praveen Mohan, where we go and look at some of the stories carried by the Vedic tradition in the temples and carvings there. So I think if you want, you know, to tour the planet and start in some significant places, I would go to those places and sit at the feet of the locals and learn the folklore in those places. You'll be hearing stories of contact.
0: Of the places you visited, are the countries willing and open to helping you?
1: Very much so. I think wherever you go, you have to honor the people who are there, who are curating these sites. You have to honor the archaeologists and scientists who've devoted their lives to understanding what is there. But, I mean, my job, for instance, when I go to Turkey is not to try and claim to be more expert than the archaeologists there, but to find out what they have found, what they have dug up, what their interpretations are. Mm-hmm. Now, I might have some other ideas and those find their way into my books. But what I certainly want to do when I go to Turkey is work with the people whose work this is, people who have the PhDs, people who are there week in, week out, surfacing all these artifacts. And so if you come with me in October on Ancient Knowledge Tours, we'll be meeting some of these archaeologists and dialoguing with them about what they're finding and what they believe. But there's certainly a spectrum of belief there. And I think if you're happy to have a respectful conversation, then you'll find there are people who hold views that take these artifacts into the deep, deep past.
0: Do they seem to be very helpful?
1: Oh, I have been so blessed and encouraged by the archaeologists I've had contact with in Turkey. I think they're very pleased that more attention is being given their part of the world, because for a long time, people have been going on sort of archaeological pilgrimages to Egypt and to the Andes, to Peru. But people are only just beginning to discover around the world, they're just beginning to discover what's in Turkey. And so suddenly to have people interested to go to Kefkalesi, Ayanas, Çavuş Tepe, they're thrilled with that, because, of course, it means more funding for the archaeology that they're doing. And so because of that, there's a lovely friendship building up between me and the groups I go with when I go to these places.
0: All right, let's start with some calls as they roll in for you. Let's go to Greg in Remsen, New York, east of the Rockies. Hi, Greg, get us started.
2: Hi, everybody. Paul, in your research, the ETs that have been contacting people over the years and maybe even still today, are they here to advise us and help us evolve from, like, you know, an Excel and go beyond the wars that you were talking about and the monetary systems and the leaders? What do they want us to evolve to? Thank you for my question.
1: Oh, that's a great question. And you're quite right to talk about that because, you know, often when we talk about disclosure, declassification, we think as if contact is always behind closed doors with higher ups. And indigenous knowledge around the world says something quite different. And that is that ordinary people around the world have contact experiences and have done for thousands of years. Many of the people that I coach in personal coaching or Ancient Knowledge Academy have had these experiences themselves. And they will begin with experiences where they're not quite sure what this contact experience is they're having, who they're in contact with. But a lot of the time, the conversation is really focusing on supporting the individual on their own life journeys. And if you go to a traditional healer in Southern Africa, for instance, this is just completely accepted as normal, that if you want to improve your life or experience healing, then you will have your team of helpers already working with you. And I think some of the contact experiences people report are not on the big sort of global themes of, well, how do you survive this next 10 years of geopolitics? It's much more, how do you prosper this year? How can you help yourself and your family with your own emotional intelligence, your own state of health, your own state of well-being? And the more I hear of experiences like this, the more encouraged I am that we have helpers in high places. There's a very interesting contact experience, close encounter in Rua in Zimbabwe back in 1994, I think it was, where a group of school children had a mass sighting and contact with beings who came out of this flying saucer. And they talk about the conversations they experienced. And they were, on the one hand, at that supportive individual level, but the other thing they talked about was their concern for the human experience on planet Earth. Don't ruin your planet, they were saying. If you don't look after the environment, it can't look after you. And this concern that we shouldn't nuke ourselves into oblivion is one that repeats around the world. So I think that kind of contact experience at the personal level, most of what I hear is that kind of support, wanting human beings to have a better experience on planet Earth. So I hope that answers your question, Greg.
0: Thank you very much. West of the Rockies, Linda's with us in Spokane, Washington. And Linda, before we go with your question, are you okay from the fires?
3: Yeah, they're northwest of me. I'm very close to the Idaho border in the valley. But there's a lot of smoke, and it's really horrible what's happening because they can't seem to put them out.
0: It's really bad. Well, you take care of yourself, but go ahead.
3: Okay. What was I going to say? Oh, I was wondering, Paul, if what I heard, if you resonate with it or if it's in line with what you're saying tonight. I heard that the world would only be created three times. The first time it was created with the dinosaurs, and one of the baby dinosaurs managed to hatch its egg, kind of like the chicken and egg story. So that was the first time, and then that world got destroyed. And then the second time is with all the archaeology and the things that are being discovered now. And that world was destroyed with the flood or the ice age or whatever. And now we're in the third world. So this is our last chance to get it right. And also, while I'm talking, I want to ask Paul if he knows what the archons are, because I heard they're the worst ones that are trying to take over the planet.
0: Have you heard of bad ETs like that, Paul?
1: Yes, the archons, that's something that early Christians talked about. And the idea was that an archon is, it's like a parasitic entity that feeds off negative human emotion. And so if you can imagine a parasite that makes you feel more angry and feel more aggressive or feel more despairing, and then they feed off that emotion, that's what the early Christians meant by archons. And I think the take home from that story is we need to really look after ourselves in terms of our emotional state. I don't know if you do a lot of social media, Linda, or if you watch a lot of TV, but if you do, it's very easy to go into a bit of an emotional spiral where you just feel worse and worse because of what you're being fed. And I think sometimes the algorithms of Facebook, they're a little bit like archons. They want an emotional reaction, and then they'll monetize that. I think whether you're looking at algorithms or archons, you've just got to be very careful about what emotional state you allow yourself to go into. You have to be intentional about not living in fright or fear or anxiety or resentment. You have to decide, I'm going to live in a state of positivity, love, compassion, imagination, creativity, hopefulness, kindness, and be deliberate about it so that you're not so manipulated by whether it's archons or something on the TV. So that's what I'd say about the archons. And then as to our survival on the planet, what I agree with is we absolutely must make the most of every chance we have in this age. But when I probe the stories of the Bible and other ancient stories, it seems to me we've actually had more reboots than just the three. And if I read the first 11 chapters of the book of Genesis, I think there are actually about five resets, planetary resets embedded in that story. If I listen to Vedic stories, it says there have been five resets as well. So my suspicion is our planet's a little bit more resilient than that, but that's not a reason for us to be complacent. We need to look after it. We need to look after our civilization, make sure that we're not self-destroying. We are looking after ourselves, each other, our towns, our communities, our countries, and the planet that we live on.
0: All right, let's go to Bill in Los Angeles. Take it away, Bill.
4: How you doing, George?
0: Good.
4: Hey, Paul, I'm a former history teacher and journalist. You and I talked, I think the last time you were on with George, about the word Elohim. Do you recall that?
1: You have to remind me, Bill.

0: Yeah, when I learned Hebrew at age 19 and Greek, because I wanted to understand, I was raised evangelical and I wanted to understand the Bible completely. And I discovered that a lot of stuff I'd been taught at church was just not the case when I looked at the language. And like the word Elohim actually is a plural of God. It means literally gods. And this didn't fit in with what I had been taught about monotheism. And you and I talked about the evolution of the monotheistic Yahweh from this Elohim concept that was earlier. Does that ring a bell?
1: Yes, it does. And that's really central to what we're talking about in the Dragons of Eden. The Elohim are plural, masculine plural, and they have plural verbs and attributives. They do plural things like war against each other. And they're named, in fact. A number of them are named. We have El Shaddai, El Elyon. We have Milcom, Chemosh, Dagon, Baal Hadad, Baal Zebul. So there's no question that we're looking at plural beings who are conflicting with each other over controlling the environment. Things went a bit askew, I think, when the Septuagint came along in 280 BCE, because those translators replaced the word Elohim with the Greek word theos, which is God in the singular. And I think that was the beginning of a real distortion of our understanding of these stories. But the distortion started even before that, because in the 8th century BCE, King Hezekiah wanted everyone to forget about the plural Elohim, people like Asherah, all those who seem to be in competition with Yahweh. And so there's been a deliberate forgetting over a long period. I think if you talk to people who studied theology at an academic level, they understand this. They understand Judaism began as polytheism, not monotheism. The Elohim were in the plural, but that knowledge that people learn about at university, in seminary, somehow it doesn't filter down into the rank and file of the churches. So when I talk about it in my books, I often get quite a shocked knee-jerk reaction from people, as if they'd never heard the like before. And similarly, the idea that the biblical stories are dependent on the Mesopotamian stories, people know that at an academic level, rank and file of the churches, it's brand new information. And it's one of the reasons why I've written the Eden series, to try and get the information out there that has been known for 200 years with regard to Elohim and Anunnaki being equivalents. So that's where my research has taken me. Does that resonate with your findings, Bill?
2: Paul, do you think that our ET friends were our gods?
1: Yes, I think at times we have had a lot of help and assistance from our ET friends. And one of the reasons I love going to Turkey and listening to the Urartian stories is they talk about this period 10,000 years ago when there was open contact as a golden period. They saw it as a really positive time of technology sharing, a great leap forward for humanity. And they longed for the return of the Dingir. They longed for the return of these advanced others. And I think that helps us to frame questions of contact in the present more positively. I think there's every possibility that we can improve the human condition by contact with more advanced others. And I would love more conversation along those lines, rather than whenever we talk about ETs, we're thinking about Mars attacks, Independence Day, and invasion of the body snatchers.
2: It's great stuff. And again, Paul, where do people get the Dragons of Eden and the other books?
1: You can go to Amazon and Kindle. You'll find the whole Eden series, and you'll find the Dragons of Eden in paperback and in Kindle as an ebook.
2: What do you think of Göbekli Tepe in Turkey?
1: Oh, this is absolutely fascinating, because that really does suggest to me the tail end of a previous megalithic civilization. It really looks like the curation and commemoration of a culture that's about to disappear. And then a couple of hundred years later, 1,000 years later, there's the beginning of something new. It really does look like a virtual museum that was created in that place, telling very deep stories.
2: We're going to come back in a moment with Paul Wallace and take final phone calls as we talk about his work, The Dragons of Eden, right here on Coast to Coast AM.
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1: 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We'll talk about the search for Noah's Ark, and then Billy Carson joins us to talk about the holographic universe on Coast to Coast. We'll be back with Paul Wallace in a moment and take final calls with him as we talk about the Dragons of Eden. And Tom is here to tell you about our TV show, beyondbelief.com.
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4: Whether it's physical activity, obesity, diet, smoking, low on hormones, stress, sleep disorders, or your age can be supported by reducing inflammation and aiding the body to heal itself appropriately. 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

0: And welcome back, George Norrie, along with Paul Wallace. We're talking about his work, The Dragons of Eden. Paul, how long have you been doing this now?
1: Oh, my goodness. I've been researching it for decades, but it's been a new book every year for the past 7 years.
0: Good for you. What was that moment that captured your attention to get into this field?
1: Well, there was a moment very early on when I was about 11 years old when I first read Chariots of the Gods by Eric von Daniken, and I knew he'd put his finger on something important, our inability to explain ourselves as the alpha species on the planet. So some seeds were sown at that point, but then it really was 30 years in the ministry, in theological education, studying the Bible, that the anomalies just began building up. I realized there was another narrative here that I was missing. And then about a decade ago, I thought I need to go back to those anomalies, treat them as translation questions, and find out what this narrative is. And it was that work that changed everything for me.
0: Do you think you have the answers to your questions?
1: I think our ancestral stories have the answers, indigenous story all around the world, and that's why I'm devoting my work to studying them, sitting at the feet of our ancestors, and listening with an open ear to all the wisdom they bequeathed to us. I think there's a really grounded understanding of the world and the cosmos to be gained from that.
0: Let's go back to final calls. Let's go with Don in Alberta, Canada. Hey, Donald, go ahead.
2: Hi, George. Hi, Paul.
0: Howdy.
2: Speaking of translation, the biggest one I have a problem with is the mistranslation, meaning, comes up as end times, but it's actually, if you go back into the ancient text, it means time of change. For the Anunnaki, based on DNA evidence that other people have brought up, I would say that the Anunnaki actually crossed their genetics with Sasquatch. The one thing about the dragons, because I was just trying to find this one, there was some bird they found the remains of that was the size of, I can't remember, DC-10 or DC-3. But the dragons, we don't find any remains, and I'm wondering if they're like the Sasquatch, they can just jump back and forth between dimensions. The other quick comments were so you talk about how we have cast... events change our timelines because we have, you know, we have a process coming up in 2029, April 13th. And so is that, could that be an event? And then the next one coming up is in December 2030, where the planet X, Nexus, the Nibiru, whatever you want to call it, is supposed to come through the orbit between Earth and Venus. So will these events, I guess, it's possible that they could reset our humanitarian clock or our evolutionary process or whatever the case may be. Anyway, just pick anyone you want to comment on.

0: Wow, Don, thank you. Those are big questions. I think there is always something that can reset our evolutionary process, whether it's Planet X or polar reversal or solar flares. I think that's one of the scary things when we get into ancestral story and biblical story that, it's not a totally secure life we live on our planet with all the variables of the solar system. Interdimensional, that's a great point. And if you read the Dragons of Eden, you'll hear us get into the word Olam in the Bible. That does suggest that our ancestors had an understanding of interdimensional travel or beings that would emerge interdimensionally. So yes, that could well be part of the dragon story. And you mentioned Sasquatch. This is so interesting because if you listen to the Mayan story of human origins, it would suggest that we and the what it calls ape-like creatures that live in the forest are both the results of the work of the feathered serpents. And that suggests that there's us and then something like an ape that lives in the forest, and we are part of the same wider family. I wonder if Sasquatch fits into those ancient stories. And we do also have a story in the Bible of a smooth skin kind of human and then a much stronger physically one covered in hair as thick as the hide of a goat. And I think that's the memory of living alongside hairy people in the deep past, hairy people who may still be present in our forests.
1: Fascinating. Let's go to Bill, truck driving in Oregon. Hey, Bill.
2: Hey, George. Hey, Paul. Great show. And I haven't read your work, Paul, but I mean, I'm going to now. And, I want to ask your opinion on something. But first, I just want to say that what I'm about to say is my opinion. I want to make that clear because it gets a little dark. There's a scientific historian, Michael Shermer, once said any sufficiently advanced civilization, technologically advanced civilization, would be indistinguishable from God for us, right? And this question has always kind of perplexed me because I believe in panspermia, all right? I do accept that as the most plausible explanation for, intelligent life on this planet. And, and there's a line in a science fiction movie, this is where it gets a little dark, there's a movie called Prophecy, where he says, have you ever read the parts of the Bible where God has dispensed judgment? There's always an angel present. Do you really want to meet an angel? All right, that's what the guy in the movie asked, the other character. So, I'm thinking of laboratory Earth, all right? And as a laboratory, do you think these beings, you look at the last universal common ancestor and the last eukaryotic common ancestor, multicellular common ancestor, the Leuca and the Leca. Do you think this genetic manipulation or modification happened then? Because that's primordial, and that would be very godlike to me anyway. I mean, I don't think yes. I can distinguish them from God. Or do you think it's an ongoing process, like in a laboratory? That is also quite scary, but I think I could, I think I could see, I could differentiate. They would not be godlike in my mind, I don't think. But I was just wondering yes. if you could comment on that.
0: That's a great question. I mean, I think the last major alteration of Homo sapiens to produce us as we know ourselves to be was a little more than 315,000 years ago. And I think if your species changes because of an intervention, I think, yes, you might see the people doing the change as godlike. I think it was Arthur C. Clarke who talked about seeing as gods anyone who can do things that are technologically really advanced. But, sometimes I think it's the other way around. But when I, in the Dragons of Eden, talk about what's in the Bible, I think there are texts that are very openly describing technological things, communications devices, craft like drones, helicopters, rockets, wormholes, weapons of mass destruction, cloning technology. And I think the original texts are really quite straightforward in describing something technological. And it's us who've come along later and said these are stories of gods. Similarly, when I listen to the Urartian stories in Turkey, they talk about the

0: Injir as being advanced others, and they understood that they had finite abilities, but they were more advanced than us. It's those of us who've come much later, who've gone to these ancient stories and said, oh, these are stories of gods. And I think we are misrepresenting how sophisticated the understanding was that our ancestors had. They were describing things that were technological, and then we turn it into religion. I think, in fact, that's how it's been flipped.
1: Let's go to Ruth in Maryland. Hi, Ruth.
2: Hi, George and Paul. Thank you for taking my call. And Paul, George kind of already asked you this question earlier, but I would like you to expand on a little more about the dragons, because that is what your book is called, Dragons of Eden. And I bought a book a week ago, and it's called Animals of the Bible. It's almost 100 years old. It's from 1937. And two of the pages in here, it talks about the behemoth and the
0: Leviathan.
2: Tommy was trying to pronounce it for me. Leviathan, I think it's called. And that part about the Leviathan, okay, this is in Job 40 and Job 41. It says, out of his mouth go burning lamps, and sparks of fire leap out. Out of his nostrils go smoke. A flame cometh out of his, goeth out of his mouth. Now, is this, is that creature supposed to be a dragon, Paul? Thank you.
0: Oh, superb question. And yes, I do talk about that in the Dragons of Eden. So we've got these physical descriptions of Leviathan and Behemoth. And then in the book of Job, Yahweh compares himself with those creatures. Now, if I sat a child down and read out the descriptions of Leviathan or Behemoth, if I said, let me tell you about a huge creature with an impenetrable reptilian skin. It's got wings. It's got feathers. It can fly. It has a long snout that breathes fire. It rules over human beings by threatening them with incineration. It constantly demands gold and young girls and sheep and cattle, and the people are frightened of it and want to get rid of it. If I ask a child, what am I describing? The child will say straight away, oh, that's a dragon. Well, if I then say, this is in the Bible, does the answer change? And for a lot of people, the answer changes immediately. And they'll say, well, it can't be a dragon then. It must be a metaphor. It must be poetry. But the book of Job is a really interesting place to go because it holds far older stories than many of the rest of the texts of the Bible. And, you know, I gave those descriptions. If it was a dragon 5 minutes ago, it can't be something different now it's in the Bible. And why is Yahweh comparing himself with them? The book of Job is fascinating because it gives us a more primitive view of what Judaism was before it became this more sophisticated monotheistic worldview. And it does, I believe, hold an ancient memory of creatures that lived on the planet in our ancestral past. I don't think Leviathan and Behemoth are metaphors at all. I think they're memories of something real.
1: I think you're right there. Tim in Alberta, Canada is with us. Go ahead, Timmy.
3: Hey, guys. Hey, Paul, thank you for explaining ontological shock. That was above my pay grade, but the line in Africa, that worked for me. I want disclosure. I guess Dr. Phil does now, too. He's in the disclosure committee. There's a News Nation interview with him just last week, and they had to disclose everything to him for him to play this game. But I think you've mentioned it before. I know Paul Hellyer, our defense minister up here in Canada, talked quite a bit about the Paul White, the Tall Whites, and meeting them. They were at Area 51. I think they've left Terra Firma for now, but I think they're returning. What do you know about them?
0: Oh, now I talk about this kind of contact in my book, Echoes of Eden. And yes, I do think the Tall Whites are among groups who are in conversations with us because they're concerned about human welfare. They want human beings to have a better experience in the future and not a worse one. And I certainly believe that in the conversations that are happening behind closed doors, we do have groups who are influential, who are holding more destructive forces at bay. The Tall Whites are just one example of this. But when I go into biblical and other ancestral stories, I hear about beings from the Pleiades and beings from Sirius and beings from Cygnus who are on the more positive side, who are much more favorably inclined towards humanity. So how many are here behind closed doors? I couldn't say. I've had experiences myself that suggest that the Nordic types are still among us and are having a positive influence on things. So that's just a personal view, but Echoes of Eden is the book where I unpack all of that.
1: Let's get Blake Tyler, Texas, real quick. Blake, go ahead.
4: Oh, good. Thanks, George. Hey, I want to go back to the previous caller mentioned that Elohim is being a pluralistic.

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1: Did it for the one true God, the one El Shaddai, the creator of the universe.
2: And how many gods were there, Paul?
3: Well, there were a lot of Elohim, some whose names we have and some we don't. And yes, I think you're right in what you're saying, Blake, that there's this group called the Elohim who are involved in works of terraforming and producing us. But the word Elohim is a very, very broad word indeed. It doesn't refer just to an individual type or an individual species. It refers to a whole spectrum of beings. And we get glimpses. Micaiah, the prophet, remote views the Sky Council, and there are beings on there that are energy-based beings, others that are very physical, others that look like us. And the word Elohim really just means beings more powerful than we are. So it's a whole spectrum.
2: Paul, once again, tell folks the different websites available.
3: Absolutely. 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Go to The Fifth Kind and the Paul Wallace channel on YouTube. You can watch me for free there. And if you want to come to Thailand with me and Praveen Mohan, go to Third Eye Tours. And everything that you want to know about me is at paulanthonywallace.com.
2: And how long are these trips? How long do they last?
3: It's a week in Thailand and 10 days in Turkey from the 8th to the 18th.
2: All right, my friend. Keep in touch, Paul, okay?
3: Thanks, George. It's been a real pleasure. Thanks for having me on.
2: Paul Wallace, The Dragons of Eden. For Dan Galanti, Tom Danheiser, Sue Trikas, Lex Lonehood, Sean Latasur, Alec Fernandez, Tim Banal, George Knapp, and Richard Serrett, I'm George Norrie, somewhere out there on Coast to Coast AM. We'll see you on our next edition. Until then, be safe, everyone.

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3: News. I'm Ted Linder. President Trump says a deal on the Strait of Hormuz and denuclearized Tehran could come as early as Wednesday or Thursday. The president telling Fox's Trace Gallagher negotiations with Iran continued all day Tuesday on a peace deal. The president said confronting Iran over its nuclear capabilities long overdue.
4: This should have been done by other presidents for 50 years. You know, you keep hearing 47, but that's been for 3 years now. It's been over 50 years. Other presidents or other countries should have been able to do this. And I did something that I had to do, because if they had a nuclear weapon, this whole world would be a different place.
3: Tonight's Powerball jackpot is worth at least $786 million. If you win, that's a cash value of at least $341 million. The jackpot, the biggest one for Powerball so far this year. 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
8: It's July 27th, and this is your Fox Daily Snapshot. Forget about it. Today is National New Jersey Day. Forever the butt of so many jokes, New Jersey is one of the most interesting and diverse states in the Union. New Jersey was a key state in the American Revolution, as more battles were fought in the Garden State than any of the other states. When it comes to celebrities, Jersey has more than its fair share. From Bruce Springsteen to Jon Bon Jovi, Frank Sinatra to author Judy Blume, all of them have called Jersey their home. And as for one of the great New Jersey debates, allow me to put that to rest. It's called Taylor Ham, not pork roll. Also on this date in 1586, the tobacco plant was introduced in the New World as explorer Sir Walter Raleigh brings the plant from England to Virginia. And in 1940, Warner Brothers' wisecracking rabbit Bugs Bunny debuted on the big screen in the Oscar-nominated A Wild Hare.
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11: Ford and Apple announcing that Apple Maps will be included in the automaker's new universal EV platform. Ford's UEV is set to debut with a midsize electric in 2027. The company is saying that buyers won't need a separate Apple subscription to use it, as the software gives drivers turn-by-turn directions with real-time traffic and incident information, as well as a search function that uses detailed routing options. The partnership will also see Ford use road-level data from Apple Maps in the development of the company's next-generation Blue Cruise hand-free driving capability and its in-house autonomous driving tech. The partnership with Apple comes amid a push to improve self-driving technology. Ford CEO Jim Farley saying that the company's next midsize EV will be priced around $30,000 and redefines what advanced technology can be: simple, useful, and truly attainable for more customers. That's Fox Wheels. I'm Jeff Manasso, Fox News.
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0: land of America and the gateway to the West. Good morning, good evening, wherever you may be across the nation, around the world. I'm George Norrie. This is Coast to Coast AM. Later tonight, the Dragons of Eden. Here's what's happening. The man accused of setting the largest of the wildfires that have destroyed hundreds of buildings and forced tens of thousands of people from their homes in eastern Washington was previously charged with first-degree murder before pleading guilty to a reduced manslaughter charge, according to court records. Aaron Farinacci, 37 years old, was arrested Monday on suspicion of first-degree arson in connection with the Old Trails fire, the largest of the three blazes burning in and around Spokane, Washington. The fires have destroyed at least 700 buildings, forced about 67,000 people to evacuate. Authorities have not alleged any connection between Farinacci and the other two fires, which remain under investigation. Strange. Efforts to resolve the U.S.-Iran conflict are in very progressive stages, according to Qatar's foreign minister, adding that drafts of a potential agreement are being circulated, but there are no direct talks between the two sides. Qatar's emir received a phone call from President Donald Trump and discussed ways to bridge U.S.-Iran differences. And the Trump administration is signaling optimism on a deal for the crucial waterway of the Strait of Hormuz as well. With an update on today's activities, here's Tom Danheiser.
1: Well, George, according to two regional sources and a U.S. official, the U.S., Iran, and Oman are closing in on an interim agreement to reopen the Strait of Hormuz, with the U.S. aiming for a Wednesday announcement. The deal, which has been under negotiations for several weeks, is aimed at resuming the ceasefire between the U.S. and Iran and restarting negotiations over a nuclear deal. President Trump decided on Saturday not to follow through on threats to unleash a massive bombing campaign in order to allow for more time for diplomacy. If a deal isn't reached soon, however, the president could greenlight major strikes. The emerging deal would meet some of Iran's demands for greater control over traffic in the Strait of Hormuz, control they didn't have before the war. The deal under discussion sets up a 60-day temporary arrangement between Oman and Iran in the Hormuz Strait, which could be extended and allows for all inbound traffic of ships through the strait and into the Gulf to go in a northern lane through Iranian waters. No tolls or fees would be charged during the 60-day period. All this, keeping in mind the White House, Oman, and regional mediators thought they had a deal with Iran 3 weeks ago, only to see Iran resume attacks on ships. That led to 2 weeks of fighting and almost an all-out war. George?
0: Thank you, Tom. Dr. John Curtis, the onlinecolumnist.com, has been with us on the beginning.

0: beginning of this conflict. John, your thoughts on what's going on?
1: Well, there's a new protocol. You know, it's called the Rome Framework, and it's been going on now for that involves a lot of the Arab Gulf states, you know, in addition to, you know, the mediators, you know, that are primarily Qatar and Oman. And, you know, there is no direct contact per se between the U.S. and Iran. The difference is right now is that Trump has let go of Pickaxe. And Pickaxe is a big deal because whatever was obliterated in, you know, a year ago, you know, during the bunker busting, you know, B-2 strikes, stealth bomber strikes, and, you know, the current situation, you know, Pickaxe is the refuge that Iran has sought out. It's under heavy rock, natural mountain, you know, mountainous protection, but it's apparently deeper and more difficult to penetrate than the the prior underground sites that, you know, the U.S. and Israel had been working on for quite some time. So the fact that he's willing to let go of that and have that discussion at a different day is something that has opened the door right now to the possibility of opening up the Hormuz Strait. The Hormuz Strait is something, George, that if they don't get it opened, the world is paying a heavy price for, you know, the cost of oil and an ongoing inflation. That is something that, gives new Fed Chairman Kevin Warsh fits right now, not knowing whether he's going up or down with U.S. interest rates. So I think for the moment, they're probably going to stay on hold. But I think the fact that Trump has let go of Pickaxe is a big deal in why these talks in Rome are moving forward and why Iran may take Trump up on this as long as it gets an agreement that he will not, begin B-2 stealth bomber strikes on Pickaxe.
0: We'll see what happens. Thanks, John, for the update. U.S. economic growth slowed unexpectedly in the second quarter of the year, according to the Commerce Department. The Bureau of Economic Analysis released its advanced estimate of second quarter GDP, which showed the economy grew at a slow annualized rate of 1.5% in the three-month period, including April, May, and June. John Truman Wolf, author of The 99 Strongest Banks in America. John, do you expect the economy to pick up or go down?
2: I think it'll pick up, George. I think this is, I would push back against that the report a little bit. We've got more people working in the United States than ever in our history. The stock market's at the highest point in history. I view this as an anomaly, and I think the country is going to continue to grow. I think hopefully tomorrow they'll put this war to bed and get that off of the economy. So I think the future looks bright, George.
0: I had Harry Dent on yesterday, John, as a guest, and he thinks the stock market's going to crash big time. What do you think about that?
2: Well, not in the short term. I mean, it's hard to predict the long term what the stock market will do. But my my looking at the stock market presently is it's strong, and I think 60,000 is not out of the question.
0: All right, my friend, John Truman Wolf. A discarded SpaceX Falcon 9 upper stage rocket is on a collision course with the moon as I speak. Skywatchers may be wondering whether they'll be able to witness the rare event firsthand when it slams into the lunar surface about an hour and a half from now. That's all. The 45-foot-long, 8,000-pound rocket staged left over from a January 2025 launch, is expected to strike the moon at 2:35 a.m. Eastern Time. In a moment, Critical Health News pharmacist Ben Fuchs joins us. Here's the phone number to get information about what Ben says. Write this down. 1-855-949-7234, 1-855-949-RADIO. Their website is criticalhealthnews.com. We'll take your calls a little early tonight and next hour as well, because we're here to make you healthy. Ben Fuchs next on Coast to Coast AM. 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

0: And welcome back to Coast. 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And here he is back on Coast to Coast. Hello, Ben.
1: Hello, George. Good to talk to you again.
0: Looking forward to this. This situation with this parasite that they found on lettuce at a fast food place. Two people have died now, 100 sick. What the heck is this thing?
1: It's terrible, George. I mean, you know, and I'm not even going to tell you where that parasite comes from. It's pretty disgusting. But here's the thing, George. If we are strong, if our immune system is powerful, if our we're taking care of our nutritional needs, our health needs, we're eating correctly, we can withstand a lot of abuse. One of the reasons why these things are so problematic is because our bodies are weak. They're weak because of toxicity. They're weak because of sugar. They're weak because of fast food. They're weak because of nutritional deficiency. And on top of all that, I was listening to you talking about this whole Strait of Hormuz issue. They're weak because of stress. When we're in a fear mode, our body's ability to withstand infections, microbes, parasites, viruses, et cetera, becomes substantially weakened. So what we want to do is we want to keep our bodies strong. And that's what we talk about all the time on this program. For years, you and I have been talking about it. And that's what we talk about at Youngevity. It's keeping the body powerful. And the best way to do that by far and away is to pay attention to what you're ingesting and get yourself on a good nutritional supplement program. There's always, it's a jungle out there. It's a dog-eat-dog world. Everything wants to attack everything else. And you can't avoid it. You can't avoid infections. You can't avoid bacteria. You can't avoid parasites. You can't avoid viruses. But what you can do is you can keep your body strong. And you do it mentally, you do it emotionally, you do it spiritually, and you do it physically. And from a physical perspective, nothing is more important than eating correctly and getting yourself on a good nutritional supplement program.
0: Ben, some people work better under stress than others.
1: Yeah, that's right.
0: What is it about their inside cosmetic makeup that allows them to do that?
1: Trauma, past programming, childhood trauma. And that's an issue that we just can't get around. It's a parenting issue, and we have to learn how to, first of all, parents have to learn how to take care of their kids. That's really important. But we have to learn how to reparent ourselves. And while, you know, I'm big on nutritional supplementation and biochemistry and eating correctly and taking care of yourself physically, you have to understand how to deal with your mental nature. I'm reading a book now called The Inner Game of Tennis. Have you heard of this?
0: It's
1: a classic, right? It's not about tennis, really. It's about the inner game. And we got to learn how to handle our minds. We got to learn how to handle our emotions. And it doesn't help that you get all of this so-called fear porn all over the news. You got to brace yourself. You got to deal with life, and you got to handle your mental nature. And it overlaps with the physical, too. You know, when you're weak physically, it's hard to be strong mentally. So it all boils down to taking care of yourself, being strong on all four levels. I call it SMEP, spiritual, mental, emotional, and physical. From a physical perspective, as I say, nothing beats a nutritional supplement program as well as eating correctly.
0: What is it about supplements that you feel guilty about if you don't take them when you're supposed to?
1: Because you know what's right, George. We all have this inner voice inside us. You know, if you have a vice, say like Snickers bars, just to pick a random vice. Next time you want a Snickers bar, next time you want to eat a Snickers bar, you take the Snickers bar in your hand. You open up the package really, really slowly. You rip off the, you know, open it up and you hold that chocolatey goodness to your mouth, and you'll hear this voice inside going, no. Just like you heard it, right, George? You're laughing because you heard it. We all have that voice inside us. It's in the Bible, it's called the still small voice, and it will tell us to turn left at the corner or turn right at the corner. It'll tell us to say hi to this person or to avoid that person, and we want to start to trust that judgment. So what you're talking about is exactly right. We feel guilty when we're not doing what's correct because of this still small voice that's talking to us all the time, which we always ignore. So when that little voice is going, no, we say, shut up. I'm going to eat this Snickers bar anyway. But what we really want to do is we want to start to listen to that. And that's why I've been on this program for now 12, 13 years and why we have such positive response, because everybody listening knows that when you eat correctly, when you supplement nutritionally, when you practice good mental and emotional skills. When you connect with God spiritually, whatever your denomination is, you feel better about yourself. And that's really what we're talking about here, George. It's doctoring ourselves, nurturing ourselves, parenting ourselves, loving ourselves. And that's really what this is all about. So yeah, we feel better when we supplement, and yeah, we feel guilty when we don't, because it's good for us, and we know what's good for us. Deep down inside, we all know what's right and what's good.
0: And it's not rocket science, is it?
1: It's so simple, George. Oh, my God. I have this concept I developed after many years of watching people and observing patients and talking to people and doing research. I call the triangle of disease, George. There's three points, and only three points of bodily breakdown that underlie every single chronic degenerative disease there is. Autoimmunity, cancer, heart disease, hypertension, Alzheimer's, whatever. There's only three points. And in fact, there's only really two, because the third one, it follows the first two. And that is A, the digestive system, and B, the metabolic system, which is the blood sugar system. If you just pay attention to those two points, i.e. watching what you ingest, correcting digestive health issues, particularly something called leaky gut, which you and I have talked about in the past, mm-hmm. and correcting blood sugar issues, George, almost every single chronic disease symptom will begin to subside, and without drugs, without medical interventions, on its own, because it's in the body's nature to heal. That's the good news. That's the gospel. The good news is it's in the body's nature to homeostatically balance itself out. Just have to do the right things, and it's not hard, and it doesn't require a medical degree. It doesn't require hardcore science. You eat correctly, and you eat less. You nutritionally supplement, and you control your blood sugar and your insulin. Almost every single chronic degenerative disease will begin to subside. The third point on the triangle of disease is what I call the adrenal thyroid complex. George, check this out. The thyroid

0: regulates everything. And hypothyroidism is one of the most common medical diagnoses there is. Every year in the top two or three best-selling drugs is thyroid medicine. And there's nothing you could do about the thyroid directly, but if you work on the digestive system and you work on the blood sugar system, the thyroid will naturally correct itself. And this is how simple it is. But we have been led to believe that health is complicated, that it's medical, that you've got to interact with the medical model to stay healthy, that you've got to be on prescription drugs. It is so unfair. It is so dishonest, and it's so misanthropic. It's so anti-human. And that's why I will go to my grave. I will spend every day for the rest of my life standing on every rooftop I can find and say, and scream at the top of my lungs, we're not sick. We're starving. We don't need to be fixed. We need to be fed, and it's as simple as that.
1: What do you think, Ben, of using AI to get information about supplementation and health?
0: Well, where does AI get the information from? It gets it from the internet, right?
1: From you.
0: You know, well, not just from me. It gets it from, you know, the web. And you know you can't trust the internet. The internet is it's 90%, 80% BS. You can't trust what you what's on the web, and that's where AI is getting the information from.
1: It grabs it, doesn't it?
0: That's how AI works. But you know what, George? Check this out. You know who you trust? You trust your body. You listen to your body. Your body will talk to you. Your body always talks to you, except it talks very quietly at first. And then later it talks a little bit louder. And then a little bit louder, and finally it screams at you. And that's when we, all of a sudden, we want to do something. So listen, pay attention. I always tell people to do a food diary. And by the way, we have a free food diary available at Critical Health News, where you take, if no matter what your health challenge is, there's always going to be some kind of digest, always, George, 100% of the time, when you have a chronic degenerative issue, there's always going to be some kind of digestive health problem at the base of it. Do a food diary and see how your body responds to specific foods. In fact, if you just eliminate problem foods, or even if you just fast for a day or two, there's a gal, a woman named Dr. Terry Walls, wrote a book called The Walls Protocol. And she's a medical doctor. She literally cured herself of one of the most horrific autoimmune diseases there is, which is called multiple sclerosis. I know you've heard of it.
1: Of course.
0: It's horrific. It's an awful, awful disease. And she was told that she's going to be in a wheelchair for the rest of her life. And she said, to heck with that. And she started to change her diet. First, she fasted. Then she started to eliminate problem foods. And guess what? No more MS. And she wrote an entire book about it called The Walls Protocol. This is how simple it is, George. This is how simple health is. 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And it's so tragic to me as a healthcare professional, because I get the letters, George, and I know you've seen the letters as well. It's heartbreaking. 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I myself, all the people at Longevity, starting with Dr. Wallach, are dedicated to helping people change their lives at the most fundamental level there is, which is the level of health and wellness, physical well-being.
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0: 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They've got a staff of people there tonight, tomorrow, and forever. 1-855-949-7234. 1-855-949-RADIO. Just think like that if you forget the number. Ben, tell me your thoughts about hydration. How important is that?
1: Oh, man. It's the key. You know, I always tell my mom, my mom's 93 years old. How's your mom doing, by the way, George?
0: 97, doing great. She just called me a couple days ago. Doing super.
1: I always tell my mom, you want to be a plum or you want to be a prune? You want to be a grape or you want to be a raisin? As we age, one of the major features of the aging process and one of the major causes of all the health misery that's associated with the aging process, including chronic pain and biochemical issues and digestive problems, is dehydration, desiccation. We dry out. We become raisins instead of prunes. Hydration helps when people think of hydration, they think of thirst, which is true. But really, hydration helps biochemistry work more effectively and more efficiently. And by the way, Youngevity's got a great new product called Recharge that is specifically designed to improve hydration. And if you're dealing with arthritis or chronic pain, it's not just drinking water. It's keeping water in the tissues that's important. And that requires minerals, electrolytes, and also collagen and connective tissue. Recharge is an excellent hydration product because it provides the electrolytes that trap the water. And you know what else, George? You know how you hear about sodium and how bad sodium is for you? Sodium is one of the most hydrating electrolytes you could ever ingest, hydrating molecules you could ever ingest. And that's one of the reasons why doctors will tell you not to use sodium, because they're afraid that you'll be too hydrated, that you'll have your blood will be too liquidy or too fluidy, and it will expand, and that's what causes high blood pressure, they think. Not true. Sodium is an incredibly important molecule, largely because it's a hydration molecule, as well as all the electrolytes, and that's the Recharge FX. So as we age, it becomes critical to hydrate, and drinking water is not enough. You got to make sure that you're using your electrolytes, which you'll get in your Recharge FX, as well as your Beyond Tangy Tangerine.
0: And it's not just skin, by the way. It's not just water you need. It's fluids,
1: no.
0: Right?
1: Yeah, it's electrolytes. It's not just water you need. That's exactly right. That's a myth that it's just water. You need the electrolytes, and you need to be building your connective tissue. Something very interesting, George. You know, you ever hear the body 70% water, right? You know,
0: yep, it's like 60. Yep, yep.
1: How could that possibly be, George? You would be a puddle sloshing around the sidewalk as you're walking, right? How could you be 70% water? Well, you are, but you're not 70% water, George. You're 70% magic water. I call it magic water because I like magic, but it's really structured water. It's organized water. It's coherent water. It's water that's of a completely different nature than the kind of water you drink. When you drink water, if you're healthy, that water becomes organized and coherent via the action of proteins like collagen and electrolytes, as well as your favorite molecule, hyaluronic acid, in the body. And that's the key. It's to structure the water, and that's where good nutrition comes in, particularly the Beyond Tangy Tangerine, as I mentioned, the Recharge FX, as well as building the connective tissue and the collagen.
0: Now, what are some of the symptoms if you don't hydrate enough?
1: Aging, dehydration, circulatory problems, digestive problems. And by the way, you hear sometimes people say don't drink water with your meals. You want to not only drink water with your meals, you want to drink Beyond Tangy Tangerine with your meals to improve your digestive system and to improve digestive health. So all the signs of chronic degenerative disease are linked to desiccation and dehydration, pain, arthritis, joint deterioration, digestive issues, circulatory problems, cardiovascular issues, even cancer is related to dehydration, and cells are more prone to mutate.

0: mutations and carcinogenesis under conditions of dehydration. It's the most critical thing that we do. Not just drinking water, George, organizing the water that we drink with electrolytes, like you'll get in the Beyond Tangy Tangerine and the Recharge FX, as well as building the connective tissue.
1: Let's go to the phones. First time caller, Esther is with us in San Diego. Esther, welcome to the show.
2: Hello, Esther. Good evening, George. Hello, Ben.
0: Hello, Esther.
2: Well, so I live in beautiful San Diego, right? And I work out about an hour and a half, about 3 to 4 times a week.
0: Wow.
2: And I'm a hiker. And I just overstrained my knee. And I'm feeling pain behind my calf. And I have a clicking noise. And I really like what you said about the recharge. I feel like I might need to utilize that product. I am a user of Youngevity products, and I love the products. But my question to you is, what product do you recommend that I use to help heal this?
0: Three things.
2: Yes, go ahead.
0: Three things. First of all, I would, if it's serious and if you're in pain, you want to have that checked out. You don't want to be playing around with
1: X-rayed to be sure, right?
0: You want to have somebody looking at an expert looking at that. However, from a nutritional standpoint, there's three things that you want to do, and you're right on with the Recharge FX, because it could have to do, if you're hiking and you're working out, especially in San Diego, you could be suffering from electrolyte deficiencies, from sweating. So I would get on the Recharge FX. Then you want nature's natural aspirin, and that's the ultimate EFAs. Essential fatty acids are like a natural aspirin. They work very similar, have the same mechanism of action that aspirin has. So get yourself on the ultimate EFAs. And I'll tell you, there's a product that Youngevity has called Glucogel. It's a near miracle for arthritis and for joint pain. And I would get on that as well. So your ultimate EFAs, your Recharge FX, and then the Glucogel caps. And one last thing I'll mention, digestive enzymes are very fascinating. Obviously, they're important for digestion. They're called digestive enzymes. But if you take digestive enzymes, like Youngevity Ultimate Enzymes, on an empty stomach, they have remarkable pain-relieving properties, even for things like migraine headaches and for dental pain, but particularly for skeletal pain. And they'll also have blood detoxifying properties, and they'll improve circulation when taken on an empty stomach. One of the things we pharmacists love is multifunctionality. You know, when you get multiple benefits from one supplement, from one molecule. And that's one of the beautiful things about nutritional supplementation, is you get multiple benefits from single molecules. There's no drug on planet Earth that can have that kind of multiple benefits with no toxicity from a single molecule. And that's one of the reasons why I'm so big on nutritional supplementation and proud to call myself a nutritional pharmacist.
1: Ben, what about OsteoFX?
0: Love the OsteoFX. You know, let me tell you about the OsteoFX. Everybody knows about osteo. That means bone, right? So everybody knows OsteoFX is important for osteoporosis, for bones. But what people don't realize is that the bones, actually, I'll ask you this, George, what do you think the bones are made of?
1: What are the bones made out of?
0: Yeah, what are bones made of? Just what's the first thing you think of?
1: Bone.
0: Bone. Most people say calcium, right? But that's not true. The bones are made of connective tissue. That is collagen, right? There's calcium there. There's minerals there, but they're mostly collagen. So the OsteoFX is good for all the connective tissue, for your gums, for your joints, for your intestine, for your cardiovascular system, for your blood vessels. Anywhere you have connective tissue, the OsteoFX is going to support the building of it, even though we market it as an osteoporosis or a bone treatment. It'll help you with your gums. It'll help you with your heart. It'll help you if you have arrhythmias. It'll help you if you have vascular diseases. And by the way, cholesterol, you know how cholesterol gets this bad rap for being responsible for clogs, and lowering cholesterol has become this national fad. Guess why you have cholesterol in your blood vessels and clogging your blood vessels? Because it's a Band-Aid. The cholesterol and the calcium plaques in the blood vessels function as a Band-Aid for weakened vessels. Well, what's weakening the vessels? Or connective tissue. So the OsteoFX in the long run can help support the strength, the health of the, and the strength of the blood vessels. So your body doesn't have to deposit plaques to act as a Band-Aid. So in the long run, they'll support the health of the circulatory system, and they'll naturally reduce cholesterol deposits.
1: Esther, if
0: how's
1: you
0: that for one
1: anything,
0: supplement?
1: Here's the phone number, 1-855-949-7234. Next up, Eric, truck driving in the great state of Indiana. Hello, Eric.
0: What's up,
3: Hello,
0: Eric?
3: Hello, George. Hi, Ben. How are you?
0: Good to talk to you, Eric. How's it going?
3: Oh, I got some couple of things here for you, Ben.
0: Yes, sir.
3: I've been watching videos on the internet where these guys are advertising this drink that would cure diabetes, and Israelis don't even know what metformin is. They say that they don't have diabetes in Israel. And also because it's a biblical drink that they drink, it's got honey and olive oil. And the diabetes is not created by how we eat. The diabetes is that there's a 4-inch parasite in your pancreas eating your natural insulin. Now, would you agree with that?
0: I mean, the parasites are a thing, that's for sure. But no, diabetes is strictly an eating disorder, an eating disease. And by the way, there is diabetes in Israel, although a lot less than there is here. And I don't like the word cure. I never use the word cure. That's a magic word. That's kind of like a woo-woo type of word. Anytime somebody says cure.
1: That's a no-no anyway.
0: I don't use that word cure. I say reverse. And everything is reversible. Now, you may not have, depending on how far down the rabbit hole you are, you may not have enough time to reverse it, but everything can begin to reverse. That's one of the beautiful things about the body, George. The sicker we are, the faster we can begin the reversal process. True, if you're really sick, it's going to take a while to completely reverse, but you can begin the reversal process immediately. Do you know between cigarettes, your lungs start to heal? Isn't that amazing, George? If you smoke a pack a day, between cigarettes, your lungs are healing themselves. As soon as you have a surgical procedure, as soon as they put the scalpel in your body, the healing process begins. That's how fast healing is in the body. And the beautiful gift that God gave us is the sicker we are, the faster we can turn it around. And the more nutritionally deficient we are, the faster the body sucks up those nutrients like a dry sponge sucks up water. And to anybody who's suffering from a whole bunch of chronic illnesses, and there's a lot of people out there who are suffering from a whole bunch of chronic illnesses, or to anybody who's dealing with chronic nutritional deficiencies, this is the greatest news you could ever hear. That your body is so darn interested in healing itself that the healing process begins almost instantly as soon as you remove the offending agent, and the nutritional supplementation, the nutritional absorption process begins as soon as you put supplements into the body. The sicker you are, the faster you turn it around, the more nutritionally deficient you are, the faster your body absorbs nutrients.
1: We take text and tweets as well. Tom, what do you have here, Pharmacist Ben?
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0: 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I would just get grind of flax seeds, and you get amazing nutritional value. It's filling. It's a great breakfast, by the way, if you don't want to have time to make breakfast or you don't want to eat a lot of food. And by the way, I always tell people, breakfast is the most important meal to skip. Get that? It's the most important meal to skip. Because if you skip your breakfast and you wait until lunch, or you wait until 10 or 11 to start to eat, not only will you have more energy, but your body will generate these molecules called ketones, which are super important for health and longevity. And the longer you go between, this is where intermittent fasting is, the longer you go between meals, the more you're generating ketones. And if you skip breakfast and you have 8 hours of sleep, that gives you a good 13 hours or so of ketogenesis. And that's super important for anti-aging and for health.
1: Next up, let's go to Max in Chicago. Let's get you in, Max, before the break.
0: What's up, Max?

0: Hey, George. Hey, Ben. I quickly, I just got diagnosed with aortic aneurysm. Now, it's not real big or bad, but is there any nutritional way to, like, to treat that or slow it down or whatever?
1: Heck, yeah.
0: You're kind of scaring the hell out of me about I might need this big, bad operation or something, and I'm like, there's got to be a nutritional way to like,
1: well,
0: treat
1: I don't know
0: it.
1: How
0: what
1: far.
0: Do you think?
1: Yeah, there's definitely things you want to do. Collagen is a major protein, a major structural protein that gives the

0: Thinking about a new vehicle? 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The Cannon family has helped thousands drive home happy. Come take a test drive today and see why. And remember, when the smoke clears, nobody beats a Cannon deal. Nobody.
1: Battle cry for you.
2: That Don't forget is... turmeric, Ben.
1: You got to get on the turmeric. Turmeric's amazing stuff. Absolutely, George. You've been loving turmeric for I don't even know how long since I've
2: long
1: been talking.
2: Time.
1: 15
2: long
1: years
2: time.
1: Ago, right? 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I wouldn't waste a day if I were you, Max. I would get on it right away. I can't tell you how about the surgery because I don't know how far along you are, but that's a sign that your collagen is breaking down, and that can lead to other problems. You know, when the collagen breaks down in one part of the body, it breaks down everywhere. That means it's going to break down in the bones. That's going to lead you to problems with osteoporosis. It's going to break down the skin. It's going to lead you to problems with wrinkles. It's going to break down in the intestines. It's going to lead you to problems with leaky gut. It's going to break down in the gums. It's going to leave you with gum disease. So when collagen breaks down in one place, it breaks down globally and systemically. And if you're getting if you have an issue with an aortic aneurysm, likely you're dealing with some collagen issues.
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9: Fox News, I'm Sue Guzman. President Trump has warned Iran it has one more chance to make a deal or else face severe military consequences. Tells Fox's Trace Gallagher what he wants to see Iran do during these discussions.
10: The only thing that matters is action, and they want to make a deal. We'll see what happens.

0: because if they don't make a deal, it's going to be too bad.
1: The president predicting a deal to reopen the Strait of Hormuz could come as early as today. Acting Attorney General Todd Blanche clearing a key hurdle to ultimately win Senate confirmation for the AG role full-time.
2: Todd Blanche needed all 12 Republicans on the Senate Judiciary Committee to advance his nomination to the full Senate floor. Those Republicans came through for him.
1: Fox's David Spunt. Overnight, Russian missile and drone strikes on Kyiv and its surrounding region have killed at least 15 people and wounded 42 others. 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
3: I'm Kelly Bennett with the SuperTalk AgriNews Network, and here's your Sunrise Ag Report. America's soy farmers are feeling the squeeze with less land to grow their crops on, but a growing number of customers to feed. Fox's Asher Red is at a soy farm in Kentucky.
4: Farmers are finding creative ways to grow more crops on less land. According to the Department of Agriculture, the amount of U.S. farmland is down more than 7% from 2000. Barry Alexander is a soy farmer in Cadiz, Kentucky.
5: Land's going away every day, and that's one commodity that they're not going to reproduce.
4: A lot of Alexander soy will go to China, America's top soy customer. Caleb Ragland, chairman of the American Soybean Association, says China agreed to buy 25 million metric tons of U.S. soy annually.
6: We're on a positive trend, but we still got a long ways to go to completely hit the targets that they've agreed to.
4: Soybean harvest in Kentucky starts next month and goes through October.
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8: Hello, I'm Sean Tindall, Commissioner of the Mississippi Department of Public Safety. 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Many of those crashes could have been avoided. DPS, through its MHP's Motor Carrier Unit and the Commercial Transportation Enforcement Division, is partnering with Big Rig Truckers to conduct safety checks across our state for the Trooper and Trucker Safety Initiative. 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
9: This is House Call for Health. July is National Minority Mental Health Awareness Month, and the St. Louis Cardinals are partnering with the National Alliance of Mental Illness, or NAMI, to help remove the stigma of mental illness. They're holding a mental health awareness game on Tuesday when they're scheduled to play the Chicago Cubs at Busch Stadium. NAMI says it's not just a game, it's a movement, and they're sold out of special theme tickets. Those who purchased them got a game ticket, seating in the right field loge so their community can cheer side by side, and an exclusive Cardinals mental health awareness t-shirt that the public can't buy. It says, "Cardinals strike out the stigma," and they also get a voucher for a free jumbo hot dog and soda. The National Institute of Mental Health says more than 1 in 5 adults live with mental illness. That's a little more than 59 million people. For more health news, go to foxnewshealth.com. House Call for Health, I'm Lisa Brady, Fox News.
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15: I'm Chad Pergram with the Speaker's Lobby. No policy issue has both consumed and vexed President Trump more than the Save America Act. The president again pushed to pass the Save America Act in his recent nationwide address. The bill requires proof of citizenship to vote, as well as photo ID. Most Republicans are on board, but the bill has

0: repeatedly stumbled in the Senate. It's doubtful the president's address moved the meter among skeptical GOP senators. In a fiery floor speech, retiring North Carolina Senator Tom Tillis said that he opposed the Save America Act, quote, because people are selling you a bag of goods. Tillis noted that even if Congress approved it, there was no way to implement it in all 50 states before the election. Tillis argued that would help undermine election integrity. House Republicans say the Senate should just eliminate the legislative filibuster. But Senate Majority Leader John Thune says that idea lacks the votes, too. And the bill has twice failed to command a simple majority in the Senate on two procedural test votes earlier this year. With the Speaker's Lobby, Chad Pergram, Fox.
1: This is America in the Morning from Westwood One. Good morning, I'm John Trout. It's Wednesday, August 5th, 2026. Here's what's coming up on America in the Morning.
2: Five states hold primaries with a key Senate race in swing state Michigan.
3: A very interesting group.
2: I'm Jim Roop.
4: Authorities say they have arrested a man suspected of intentionally starting one of the devastating wildfires burning around Spokane, Washington. I'm Lisa Dwyer.
5: Extending the National Guard deployment in the nation's capital will not be cheap. Sagar Magani, Washington.
6: Federal officials say a man from El Salvador died Saturday at a New Jersey immigration facility.
7: But that's all lies.
6: I'm Jennifer King.
8: An amendment in Florida has to be rewritten, according to a state judge. I'm Clayton Neville.
9: The House Ethics Committee has recommended a censure for Republican Representative Chuck Edwards. Mike Hemp in Washington.
1: All ahead on America in the Morning. It's 7 after. Primaries are held in five states, with battleground state Michigan holding a key role in shaping the midterm elections. But one of the most watched races in the nation, the Michigan Democrat Senate election, remains too close to call, with votes still being counted. As Jim Roop reports, both Abdul El Sayed and Haley Stevens are confident of victory in speeches they gave overnight.
10: We are still waiting on results from Detroit. But friends, I am feeling good about this race.
11: All right, y'all. Look, I wish I could tell you that I was declaring victory right about now. Turns out it takes a long time to count some votes in Michigan.
2: Republican Mike Rogers advances to the general election in November, but he's there uncontested. President Trump's backing him.
3: Because I think he's going to be a great senator.
2: The president going on to say he's not too keen on the Democrat candidates.
3: You have a communist versus a socialist. That's the way I look at it. You have a communist versus a socialist.
2: Also, with Michigan Democrat Governor Gretchen Whitmer reaching her term limit, Democrat Jocelyn Benson will go up against Republican challenger John James to head that state. In Virginia, its first congressional district, Shannon Taylor, emerging from a crowded field of seven contenders to secure the Democrat nomination against Republican Rob Whitman. In the second congressional district, former Congresswoman Elaine Loria wins the Democrat primary, will take on Republican Jen Kiggins. Both are Navy veterans vying to represent the 2nd Congressional District, which includes the military-heavy Eastern Shore. In Michigan's 7th Congressional District, Democrat William Lawrence will face Republican incumbent Tom Barrett. In Kansas, the Senate race is down to Republican Roger Marshall and Democrat Adam Hamilton. The November battle for Kansas's governor will pit Democrat Cindy Holscher against Republican Ty Masterson, looking to replace termed-out current Governor Laura Kelly. In Washington State, incumbent Congresswoman Marie Gluckenkamp-Perez will face off against Republican John Braun. Among the races in Missouri's primary, Republican Paul Berry will be going head-to-head with Democrat incumbent Wesley Bell for that state's first House district.
12: We approach this from a very simple, in a very simple way. We are going to work for the people right here in St. Louis.
2: And in House District 3, it'll be Republican incumbent Bob Onder versus Democrat challenger Bethany Mann. Many other races last night leading to November's midterms. I'm Jim Roop.
1: A convicted felon who spent time in an Arizona prison for the death of his father has been charged with starting the second largest fire in Washington state history. Correspondent Lisa Dwyer reports that a suspect believed to have started the wildfire in Spokane was arrested thanks to a tip from a local resident, a fire that has destroyed over 700 homes and buildings and displaced 65

0: 1,000 people.
1: Authorities say they have arrested a 37-year-old man suspected of intentionally starting one of the devastating wildfires burning around Spokane, Washington.
2: The witness, a citizen, very good citizen, noticed a male standing on the side of the road looking into the trees as he was going to pick somebody up. About 10 minutes later, as he was coming back through the area, he noticed the male was bending down near some grass. At that point, the male stood up and looked very nervous, according to our citizen witness. At that point, the male walked away. The citizen returned to their house. A short time later, after being at home, they saw smoke coming from what they believed was the area that they had seen the male bending down by the side of the road.
1: The Spokane County Sheriff's Office say they have arrested Aaron F. Farinacci for arson.
2: We took 37-year-old Aaron Farinacci, a convicted felon, into custody on a single charge of arson in the first degree. Mr. Farinacci is currently in custody and being interviewed by detectives from our major crimes unit here in the Spokane County Sheriff's Office.
1: He's accused of starting the Old Trails Fire. It's one of three fires that are burning in the area, which have destroyed at least 700 structures and forced more than 60,000 people to evacuate. That fire sparked on Saturday.
3: And by the grace of God, our house didn't get touched. Unfortunately, the people directly across the street from us, everything is scorched and gone.
4: Really sad. I mean, it looks like bombs like went off because the houses are just in ashes. I mean, there's fireplaces standing and cars burned.
5: I can tell you today that that's a war zone. When you finally get in there and you finally look at the devastation and damage, it's going to be pretty interesting as people go in there and to just grapple with the damage and grapple with the fact that their lives are forever changed.
1: I'm Lisa Dwyer.
0: 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It's 12 after. Family demands answers as a man dies in a migrant detention facility. That and more when America in the Morning continues after these messages.
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0: America in the Morning continues. We could see record-breaking heat this week in the West. Here's AccuWeather.com meteorologist LaTroy Thornton.
10: An area of high pressure over the Southwest continues to intensify for the second half of this week, so a heat wave expands across much of the western U.S.

0: outside of the Pacific Northwest, with many places away from the West Coast facing high temperatures that are expected to challenge daily records. As that heat spreads eastward through the Four Corners states, the Rockies, even parts of the Dakotas, widespread 80s, 90s, and even some triple-digit high temperatures are expected. The hot and dry conditions keep the wildfire risk elevated, especially toward portions of the interior Northwest, where ongoing wildfires continue to bring rather smoky conditions to much of Washington, Oregon, Idaho, and as far to the south and east as northwestern Colorado, where reduced air quality is expected to be the worst. For portions of the plains and Midwest, severe thunderstorms will be the main concern instead today, and AccuWeather severe weather experts say that from this afternoon into tonight, thunderstorms will be capable of producing strong wind gusts, as well as hail, within a zone from west-central Illinois, south and west, through southern Iowa, northern Missouri, central portions of Kansas, even extending into the Oklahoma Panhandle. Afternoon monsoon thundershowers once again develop over parts of Arizona and New Mexico, with a spotty afternoon thunderstorm around from Arkansas and Louisiana eastward along the Gulf Coast into Florida, and north from there into South Carolina. Showers and storms look to be more numerous from portions of North Carolina through Kentucky and Tennessee, and as far to the north as southern New Jersey and eastern Ohio, with areas of steady rain and some embedded thunder from lower Michigan into central Iowa and northern Illinois. In Chino, California, today brings sunshine and warmth to high 96. For Lynchburg, Virginia, a spotty morning thundershower gives way to afternoon showers and storms, high 84. That's the nation's weather. I'm AccuWeather.com meteorologist LaTroy Thornton.
1: 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Questions are being raised in Washington following the release of a Pentagon estimate for extending the National Guard's deployment in the nation's capital. Washington correspondent Sagar Magani reports on the more than $1 billion price tag.
2: Extending the National Guard deployment in the nation's capital will not be cheap. A Pentagon estimate given to Congress for pushing the deployment into 2029 shows it will cost roughly $1.4 billion. The Guard first arrived here in Washington last summer as President Trump issued an emergency order he says was aimed at fighting crime just yesterday.
3: We have very little crime now. This was the crime capital, frankly, of the world.
2: But local officials have bashed the deployment as infringing on D.C.'s autonomy. Democrats say the president has militarized the capital's streets at taxpayer cost. Sagar Magani, Washington.
1: Delaney Hall, a New Jersey migrant detention facility that became a flashpoint for protests, is once again back in the spotlight as the family of a Salvadorian man who died in detention last week is demanding answers. Correspondent Jennifer King reports.
4: Federal officials say a man from El Salvador died Saturday at a New Jersey immigration facility.
5: Edwin has passed away in the hands of ICE.
4: Family members of Edwin Lopez Cornejo are demanding accountability and asking for an investigation.
6: They did not give him the proper medicine or the consistent timeline of the medicine he needed. And now ICE is coming out publicly saying through the news that they gave him everything he needed at the proper times that he needed. But that's all lies.
4: At a news conference in Highland Park, New Jersey, his brother Danilo Cornejo, mother Maria, and 12-year-old daughter Ashley say his death at the Delaney Hall ICE detention facility in Newark was from medical negligence.
6: Why didn't the doctor or Delaney Hall send my son to the hospital when he told the doctor early in the morning Friday that he was not feeling half of his face and his arm?
4: Edwin was arrested in June, accused of entering the U.S. illegally. Federal officials say staff responded immediately after he had a medical emergency and called 911. I'm Jennifer King.
1: It's 19 after. Wall Street investors were mainly all smiles yesterday. Business news is next. America in the Morning continues after these messages.
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5: It's 21 after. America in the Morning continues. A stellar day on Wall Street Tuesday with both the Dow Jones Industrial Average and S&P 500 closing at record highs following the news that a Mideast deal could once again be in the works and continued positive earnings news from the tech sector. SpaceX also reported their earnings for the first time as a publicly traded company with both positives and negatives as soaring AI costs outweighed their revenue being better than expected. Seth Sutel has a recap from Wall Street.
6: I'm Seth Sutel, and this is the AP Market Report. Stocks rallied to records on Wall Street as companies kept piling up profits and as oil prices fell. The S&P 500 jumped 1.8% Tuesday. The index beat the all-time high it set in early June. The Dow added 907 points, that's about 1.7%. The Dow had set its own record the day before. The Nasdaq Composite jumped 2.6%. Palantir Technologies and Caterpillar helped lead the way after becoming the latest companies to deliver surprisingly strong profits for the spring. Palantir soared 29.5%. Caterpillar rose 5.6%. Brent crude fell below $80 a barrel. Treasury yields eased in the bond market. The yield on the 10-year Treasury fell to 4.62%. Seth Sutel, New York.
5: Well, factory activity shows the U.S. economy may be escaping the burden of tariffs and gaining manufacturing jobs, according to CNBC, while at the same time laboring under the geopolitical uncertainty that some industry leaders say is worse than the COVID pandemic. The Institute for Supply Manufacturing reports the fastest pace of growth in more than 4 years, a 55.6% reading that was the best since May of 2022 and above Wall Street expectations. Leading the way, strong gains in export orders. Companies continue to complain, however, about the pricing environment. It's 24 after. When we return on America in the Morning, censure the recommendation for a Republican member of the U.S. House of Representatives. That and more when America in the Morning continues after these messages.
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0: It's 26 after. You're with America in the Morning. A Florida judge has ordered the state to rewrite the language of a ballot measure set for November that proposes increasing the homestead tax exemption. Correspondent Clayton Neville explains.
1: Amendment 3 in Florida would increase homestead exemptions from $50,000 to $250,000 over 2 years. Some public safety officials are warning that the tax cut could impact funding for first responders in the state. This week, a judge in Leon County ruled that the current wording in the ballot measure is biased, inaccurate, and misleading. Judge David Frank said the proposed constitutional amendment uses language more akin to political slogan than being clear and neutral, which state law requires. According to the judge, the title of the amendment, Save Our Homes from Excessive Property Taxes, advocates for a policy position and is designed to elicit an emotional response from voters. He also pointed to the ballot summary, which opens by saying the amendment benefits Florida taxpayers. It's not clear if the state plans to appeal the judge's ruling, and according to that ruling, the proposed $250,000 exemption can stand, but the language has to be rewritten. I'm Clayton Neville.
0: A congressional ethics panel is recommending censure for a Republican member of the House of Representatives. Correspondent Mike Hempen has details.
2: The House Ethics Committee has recommended a censure for Republican Representative Chuck Edwards. It found that Edwards engaged in unprofessional and inappropriate conduct toward two young female aides. A censure registers the House's deep disapproval of a lawmaker's conduct, but it does not meet the threshold for expulsion. Edwards has denied any of his conduct was intended as a sexual or romantic advance. The committee highlighted numerous examples of actions it considers inappropriate. They include Edwards providing the young women with lavish gifts, making comments regarding their appearance, and sending notes regarding his affection. Mike Hempen, Washington.
0: America in the Morning for Wednesday, August 5th, 2026 is produced by Jeff McKay. I'm John Trout. This is Westwood One.
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6: This is America in the Morning from Westwood One. Coming up this half hour.
7: Serious allegations as a family drama plays out on Capitol Hill. I'm Clayton Neville.
8: The Senate Judiciary Committee has sent Acting Attorney General Todd Blanche's confirmation bid to the full chamber. Sagar Magani, Washington.
9: Millions of Medicaid dollars were stolen in a massive Pennsylvania healthcare fraud scheme. I'm Sue Aller.
10: Prime Minister Benjamin Netanyahu says Israel will not withdraw from its current lines in Gaza until Hamas has completely disarmed. I'm Ed Donahue.
11: Astra is the newest math whiz. I'm the new old tech guy, Chuck Paul.
12: U.S. job openings fell slightly in June, but the labor market continued to show resilience. I'm Lisa Dwyer.
6: Back after these messages.
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0: LaTroy Thornton has the outlook.
1: A cold front moving only very slowly across the plains and Midwest through the midweek period brings the risk for severe weather to portions of both of these regions today, mostly near and around the nation's center, where places from the Oklahoma Panhandle and far southeastern Colorado, north and east through the center of Kansas, northern Missouri, southeastern Iowa, and even west central Illinois, all face the risk for thunderstorms this afternoon and into tonight that may bring localized damaging wind gusts of at least 60 to 70 miles per hour, as well as some hail. The slow pace of this cold front will lead to a flash flooding risk into the day on Thursday around some of these same areas, with a zone from far eastern Nebraska, north and east into southern Wisconsin and southwestern lower Michigan, as well as just about all of northern Illinois, facing frequent downpours that may lead to slow travel at times. Elsewhere, high pressure that promoted a dry day on Tuesday for parts of the Mid-Atlantic and much of the Northeast drifts farther to the north toward Canada today, allowing showers and some thunderstorms to lift to the north with it. This means that places such as the nation's capital, southern New Jersey and West Virginia, as well as places to the south through the Carolinas and eastern portions of both Kentucky and Tennessee, face the risk for numerous rounds of wet weather today, with at least a spotty afternoon thunderstorm around from Georgia and Florida westward into southern portions of Mississippi, much of Louisiana, and mainly western portions of Arkansas. Look for any monsoon thundershowers this afternoon to be largely confined to parts of Arizona and New Mexico, with the latest heat wave starting to expand into more of the western U.S., while the wildfire risk remains high as well, centered on the Pacific Northwest. That's the weather across America. I'm AccuWeather.com meteorologist LaTroy Thornton.
0: 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Allegations against Ohio Congressman Max Miller are playing out on Capitol Hill as his former father-in-law and current Ohio Senator Bernie Moreno didn't hold back his disgust when speaking with reporters. Correspondent Clayton Neville has that story.
2: Senator Bernie Moreno called for Max Miller to resign from Congress earlier this week amid allegations that Miller abused Moreno's daughter physically. Miller denies the allegations and says he will not drop his bid for re-election. Moreno was asked about his former son-in-law's response by reporters.
3: This is truly the seventh level of hell. This has been a horrific experience for my entire family. My daughter specifically did not want this to be out in the public.
2: He said his daughter Emily lives in constant fear of her ex-husband.
3: Not like something that's existential, but deeply in her heart, she fears what this guy is capable of.
2: Moreno told reporters that Miller once held his granddaughter's little blue bunny, a stuffed animal, hostage for 48 hours out of spite for the family. Miller was on CNN with Jake Tapper and said the allegations are politically motivated.
4: Sadly, this has nothing to do with my daughter, Jake, and that's what this entire thing is about. This is nothing more than an individual who's being politically vindictive and talking about a blue bunny when I have text messages I can show you from our parent coordinator, who is a mandatory court reporter, who said that Mr. Moreno would be coming over my home, and then another individual came who I don't know.
2: Attorneys for Miller now apologizing after a shirtless photo of the couple's daughter was included in digital files compiled by Miller's attorneys to help clear his name. Miller now suing for defamation. Senator John Thune was asked about Moreno's comments this week.
5: It's a very sad and unfortunate case. It is a family matter, and I don't have any observations beyond that.
2: The majority leader was also pressed on if members of Congress accused of assault should stay in office.
5: Those decisions on the future there are going to be made ultimately by the people of Ohio.
2: The House Ethics Committee confirmed that it's launching an investigation into allegations that Miller engaged in domestic violence. That after Miller publicly called for the deeper dive. I'm Clayton Neville.
0: The Senate Judiciary Committee has sent Acting Attorney General Todd Blanche's confirmation bid to the full Senate, where there are still questions if Blanche has the vote of four other GOP senators to pass. Washington correspondent Sagar Magani reports.
6: President, did you sign off on Todd Blanche?
7: I didn't look at it. All I know is that Todd Blanche is great. He's going to do a great job. Everybody knows it. And I understand there's been a sign-off. But I don't know what they agreed. I think Todd Blanche agreed to reconfirm things that he's already said, and what he said was okay.
8: The Senate Judiciary Committee has sent Acting Attorney General Todd Blanche's confirmation bid to the full chamber. That comes after two GOP holdouts who'd threatened

0: threatened to block Blanche reached a deal for the Justice Department to confirm in writing that it would not move forward with a $1.8 billion fund for Trump allies who claimed political prosecutions.
1: The first one I called the payout pot for punks. I've never liked this 1776 fund. It made no sense to me, and I thought it was an insult to the police officers and the people that defended us on January the 6th. It's done. It's been rescinded, and I am satisfied.
0: But top Senate Democrat Dick Durbin says Republican Tom Tillis should not be. The administration could easily revive the fund.
2: The Cop Beaters Fund can easily be revived with a new order from the Department of Justice 15 minutes after Mr. Blanche is confirmed as Attorney General. Indeed, the president himself has loudly telegraphed that's his plan.
3: This would be a reimbursement for the pain that they suffered. A lot of people like it. If they don't approve Todd, I put it back on the table. A lot of people like it. A lot of big supporters of Trump like it.
0: The full Senate could vote this week on confirming Blanche. The president's former personal lawyer, who has aggressively pushed the Trump agenda since taking over from Pam Bondi in April. Sagar Meghani, Washington.
4: A healthcare fraud scheme was broken up in Pennsylvania that bilked the government out of millions of dollars. Uncovering that information, correspondent Sue Aller.
5: 19 people in Pennsylvania are facing federal healthcare fraud charges after investigators say they billed Medicaid more than $4 million for home healthcare services that were never provided. Prosecutors allege some home health aides claimed to be caring for patients while they were in jail, hospitalized, working other jobs, or even vacationing overseas. One defendant is accused of submitting more than $64,000 in fraudulent work hours over 3 years. Assistant Attorney General Colin McDonald says the program is meant to help people receive care from those they know and trust.
6: Infiltrated by greedy and deceitful opportunists, this program becomes a money tree, a gravy train for criminal fraudsters.
5: Investigators also allege some defendants paid kickbacks to Medicaid recipients in exchange for continuing the fraudulent billing. Pennsylvania Attorney General Dave Sunday says the impact goes far beyond the stolen money.
7: These cases aren't just financial crimes. These are cases that directly impact the health and safety of people in our community.
5: Officials say Pennsylvania spends about $8 billion each year on home health care, making it one of the nation's largest programs. Federal authorities also announced the creation of a new health care fraud strike force in Philadelphia to investigate similar cases. I'm Sue Aller.
4: It's 17 till. America in the Morning continues with a report on a heavily armed man accused of monitoring security at President Trump's Southern California golf course. We'll have that, and mathematicians say AI has solved the unsolvable. Those stories and more after these messages.
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2: Welcome back. This is America in the Morning. An out-of-service transmission tower is now being blamed for the devastating 2025 Eaton wildfire in California. Correspondent Jennifer King reports.
3: A report released by Los Angeles fire officials says the Eaton fire that ravaged Altadena in 2025 was caused by sparks from an idle transmission tower owned by Southern California Edison. The wildfire killed 19 people and destroyed more than 9,400 homes and businesses. The report cites witnesses who observed bluish electrical arcing at the ridgetop tower and the early stages of the fire on January 7th. The utility, which is facing hundreds of lawsuits, says they are reviewing the report and has acknowledged detecting a fault on one of its transmission lines around the time that the fire started. L.A. County Fire Chief Anthony Maroney says their focus remains on assisting residents to rebuild and ensuring lessons are learned in honor of the 19 victims. I'm Jennifer King.
2: A man with weapons in his home and vehicle who appeared to be monitoring security planning activities at the Los Angeles area Trump National Golf Course was arrested days before a planned presidential visit. The man was arrested at the course in Rancho Palos Verdes, according to the Los Angeles County Sheriff's Department. During his arrest, deputies found a loaded magazine with hollow point bullets in the man's pants pocket and also found a loaded pistol in his vehicle at the club's parking lot. A subsequent search of his home uncovered an illegally modified rifle, body armor, and more armor-piercing ammunition. President Trump will be in Los Angeles today. The leader of Israel appears to be directly at odds with Trump where it comes to moving forward in Gaza. Correspondent Ed Donahue reports on Israeli pushback to a plan to disarm Hamas, and the terror group is also against the plan.
4: Prime Minister Benjamin Netanyahu says Israel will not withdraw from its current lines in Gaza until Hamas has completely disarmed. Netanyahu is pushing back on a recent deal announced by President Trump. He says President Trump thinks, his team thinks, they can get Hamas to disarm and demilitarize Gaza. We are looking into it. They sent us a draft. We did not agree. It's not our draft. We stand firm on our interest, and I believe both wisely and firmly. It marks a rare display of friction between strong allies, the U.S. and Israel. The agreement calls for Hamas to begin disarming and for Israel to halt its strikes and begin withdrawing from Gaza. I'm Ed Donahue.
2: Some progress in Rome, where U.S. mediators are involved with meetings between Lebanon and Israel, talking again about a ceasefire agreement for the two neighboring nations. Correspondent Tricia Thomas reports.
5: Lebanese and Israeli negotiators are here inside the U.S. Embassy in Rome for the seventh round of negotiations on a ceasefire agreement for Lebanon. This was an agreement that was reached in June, but still has a long way to go. As part of the agreement, Israel would withdraw from land in southern Lebanon. The Lebanese military would take over and would disarm Hezbollah. Hezbollah is the Iranian-backed militia that operates in southern Lebanon. Hezbollah has refused to respect any sort of agreement that has been reached. There's also been continuing violations both by the Israelis and Hezbollah of the earlier agreement. And there are still hundreds of thousands of Lebanese that have been displaced from their homes in southern Lebanon. The talks are supposed to go on for 2 days here in Rome, and they could break up at any time if things aren't working out.
2: There's Tricia Thomas reporting. OpenAI's next AI model, Astra, cracked 10 decades old math problems this week, publishing the full proofs so mathematicians can check the work themselves. The new old tech guy, Chuck Palm, reports.
6: OpenAI's newest model, Astra, just cracked 10 math and computer science problems that have stumped mathematicians for at least a decade, and one of those since 1999. We're talking about high-level group theory, geometry, and even quantum complexity.

0: in 6 different fields, all in one release. And OpenAI just didn't claim the win. They published full proof, over 249 pages of it, verified line by line using a formal proof software with 0 steps left unproven. They've also published it so that any mathematician on Earth can check the work. And so far, it's holding up. It's not a government grant or a moonshot, but pocket change for research that's been stuck for decades. It hasn't quite solved any of the 7 unsolved Millennium Prize problems, but this is solid work that should be noted. And for the record, the Millennium Prize is 7 of the hardest unsolved math problems named by the Clay Mathematics Institute in 2000, each one carrying a $1 million bounty. This isn't an AI model writing a better email. It's doing original math that's good enough to publish. And whatever narrow thing AI supposedly still can't do, the field just got a lot narrower. Major crypto still trading flat, with Bitcoin at 64,000 and Ethereum at 1,870. Follow the new old tech guy on X at Chuck Palm.
1: 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Here's the midweek report with Robert Workman.
2: Baseball Tuesday, the first full slate of action after the trade deadline. Tarek Skubal struck out 6 in his Dodgers debut, but he took the loss as the Cubs beat LA 5-1 at Wrigley Field. Nico Horner had the go-ahead hit off him.
3: Yeah, he's a great pitcher. You know, he's going to throw strikes, so you can't be too patient, but also there's nothing he throws that really gets hit hard, so it creates a bit of a challenge for us hitters.
2: Dansby Swanson took Skubal deep. That's 5 losses in a row for the champs. New Rays catcher Liam Hicks hit a grand slam as Tampa Bay topped the Rockies 9-7 in 11 innings. Philly shut out the Nationals 5-0. Jesus Luzardo with most of the heavy lifting over 8 innings in the combined 5-hitter. Newest fill, Luis Arraez, had 2 hits and 2 RBIs. The Nats have lost 7 in a row. Braves beat the Marlins 4-2 for their 6th straight win. 6 in a row for the Red Sox as they ripped the White Sox 14-2. Caleb Durbin with a grand slam. Rangers snapped a 6-game slide with a 5-4 win over the Giants. Ezekiel Duran's 4th RBI of the night came on a game-ending book rule double. Reds shaded the A's 5-4, scoring the tying and winning runs on wild pitches in the 8th inning. That's 6 straight L's for the A's. Shutouts for the Tigers and Yankees, wins for the Royals, Padres, Astros, Orioles, Mets, and Brewers. And the first preseason college football poll is out. The coaches survey has Ohio State at the top of the pile with 38 of 72 first place votes. Defending champion Indiana had the second most number one votes with 14, but only placed 6th overall behind Oregon, Georgia, Texas, and Notre Dame. The college season kicks off August 29th. That's Wednesday sports.
1: Thank you, sir. Now 7 till. A stellar job report and disgraced music mogul to spend more time in prison. Those stories when America in the Morning continues after these messages.

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2: It's 5 till as America in the Morning continues. One reason Wall Street had a stellar day Tuesday included the release of a jobs report. Lisa Dwyer has the latest on those numbers.

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2: Sean Diddy Combs will have to spend a bit more time in prison. According to the Federal Bureau of Prisons, Diddy now won't get out until January 24th, 2028. This just days after his release date had been pushed up. The disgraced music mogul was involved in a prison fight and moved to solitary confinement. Combs was originally sentenced to 50 months behind bars after being convicted on two prostitution charges last year. Shifting gears, it's a brand new day for records at the movie box office as Spider-Man Brand New Day becomes the second fastest film to break the $1 billion barrier in less than a week. Entertainment reporter Kevin Carr has details.
3: It's a great week for our friendly neighborhood Spider-Man. The web-slinger started by indeed beating Avengers Endgame with the highest domestic opening of all time, besting estimates to haul in $360 million.
4: Fine, I'll do it myself.
3: Now, Brand New Day has become the second fastest film to hit $1 billion worldwide. This puts the new movie on pace to overcome 2021's Spider-Man No Way Home and crack the $2 billion threshold, a Marvel feat only achieved by the last two Avengers films.
5: Please, safe to have the universe together. I think we're beyond you calling me, sir.
3: These numbers mean that Brand New Day has already outgrossed more than two-thirds of all Marvel Studios movies ever released, and it hasn't even been out for a full week.
6: You're a man who needs to control his fate.
3: In an attempt to goose the box office even more, Sony has convinced IMAX to reverse the Odyssey's exclusive.
7: I have an army. We have a Hulk.
3: Now, Spider-Man will appear on select digital IMAX screens, while the Odyssey will continue its exclusive run in the 41 remaining 70mm IMAX theaters through September. Between Spider-Man and the Odyssey, Tom Holland and Zendaya are on track to be the highest-grossing Hollywood power couple ever. Zendaya was also in this year's indie hit The Drama, and she will appear in Dune Part 3 in December.
8: This is only the beginning.
3: And while not yet confirmed, Holland will very likely show up in Avengers Doomsday, which comes out the same weekend.
9: You ready?
3: I'm Kevin Carr.
2: America in the Morning for Wednesday, August 5th, 2026 is produced by Jeff McKay. I'm John Trout. This is Westwood One.
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14: Fox News, I'm CJ Papa. It's too close to call in the Democratic Senate primary race in Michigan.
15: Far-left candidate Abdul El-Sayed is leading establishment-backed Haley Stevens by a little more than a percentage point.
14: As Fox's Madeline Rivera in the Missouri primary, progressive former Congresswoman Cori Bush trounced by incumbent Democrat Congressman Wesley Bell. President Trump says,
16: I get a little solace from, as they say, only consequential presidents. And I am definitely consequential.
14: Speaking of Fox's Trace Gallagher during an exclusive interview about the arrest of an armed man at his California golf course just days ahead of an RNC fundraiser. The president in Nevada, where he will point out the bright spots in the U.S. economy while in the war with Iran, the president indicated that a deal with Iran could happen as early as today. 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
5: I'm Kelly Bennett for SuperTalk Mississippi News. The Coast generated just over $130 million in winnings this month, about $450,000 less than June of last year. Biloxi Mayor Fofo Gillage says the city's eight casinos send $120 million a year to the state.
6: The state of Mississippi keeps $80 million right off the rack. Of the $40 million that's resulting, $10 million goes to the county for public works and public safety, and another $3.76 million goes to Gulfport, Long Beach, Parish Christian, and Harrison County Schools. We're reducing that. $7.3 million goes to Biloxi Public Schools.
5: And the city of 50,000 welcomes 50,000 guests on a typical weekend.
6: That's why I need, you know, twice as many police department and fire department and first responders than anybody else in the state. We're different than anybody else in the state.
5: He'd like Biloxi to get a bigger share of the revenue the casinos generate.
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5: A look at your state forecast from the National Weather Service. Northern Mississippi will be sunny with patchy fog in the morning. Highs will be in the lower 90s with heat index readings around 101. Tonight will be mostly clear with patchy fog after midnight and lows in the lower 70s. Central Mississippi will be sunny with patchy morning fog and a chance of afternoon showers and thunderstorms. Highs will be in the mid-90s with heat index readings of 102 to 107. Tonight will be mostly clear with patchy fog after midnight and lows in the lower 70s. Southern Mississippi will be sunny with patchy fog in the morning and a slight chance of afternoon showers and thunderstorms. Highs will be in the mid-90s with heat index readings from 103 to 108. Tonight will be clear with patchy fog after midnight and lows in the low to mid-70s.
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1: Bright-eyed and bushy-tailed today?
2: Every morning,
1: there Richard. You go.
2: Every morning.
1: Yeah, I hear you. Nice shirt choice today. Got the matching blues. We're good.
2: Yeah. Was it yesterday? It wasn't yesterday. It was Monday. I wore a white shirt.
1: Mm-hmm.
2: The white genteel with the Super Talk logo. As did every other male in the company, apparently.
1: Oh, really?
2: Yes. We looked like we all matched.
1: White shirt day. White shirt day. Probably not a bad day to have on a... kind of a lightweight golf shirt. It is warming back up. We got Sunday, Monday, Saturday night, Sunday, Monday. It was kind of nice out.
2: Yeah.
1: And it's back. Hey, look, this time of year, you enjoy it when you can get it. You say thank you, and you know that it won't last forever. 90 degrees today in Boonville for a high temperature. 71 tonight for the overnight low, mostly sunny, calm winds, and little to no chance of rain. 95 today in Indianola with a heat index that's at 99 degrees, 72 overnight low. Some patchy fog early this morning, so be careful on that front. Then it's going to be sunny. Light winds and dry conditions. In lovely Bay Springs, Mississippi, 95 degrees today, 72. 8 the overnight low. You're barely going to get out of the 80s with it dark tonight in Bay St. Louis. Just a slight chance of a shower or a thunderstorm this afternoon, about 20% chance with south winds, mostly clear overnight. It's going to be hot, and it's going to kind of be that way all over the state. Bay St. Louis, not quite as warm as Bay Springs. And you got a better chance of rain on the coast than anywhere else today. So that's what it looks like. Neil Armstrong was born on this day in 1930. One small step for man, one giant leap for mankind. He was an astronaut. He was an aeronautical engineer. Naval aviator, commander of Apollo 11. He was the first to walk on the moon July 20th, 1969. And he brought his golf clubs with him, which is pretty cool if you're a golfer.
2: You know, actually, the quote is, "That's one small step for a man."
1: Hmm.
2: The A was lost in transmission.
1: A not being in there almost makes it better, though, doesn't it?
2: It does. That's why he intentionally put, that's one small step for a man, one giant leap for mankind. But the A apparently got lost. I don't know how they know that, but I've read that somewhere.
1: That's one small step for, I mean, I understand how maybe syllable got lost in transition.
2: It's only on the moon, you know.
1: Yeah.
2: A little ways away.
1: John Huston, born in 1906, the American film director, screenwriter, and actor. He directed classics, including The Maltese Falcon, the treasurer of the Sierra Madre, the African queen, and the man who would be king, known for his rugged style and also for his collaborations with Humphrey Bogart.
2: I haven't seen any of those movies.
1: No, but I've heard of them.
2: That's how we know they're good. We've heard of them.
1: Movie I have seen, Miracle. Herb Brooks, born on this day in 1937. The hockey coach, most remembered for leading the 1980 United States Olympic team to the Miracle on Ice gold victory over the heavily favored Soviets in Lake Placid, New York. It is, of course, the event when Al Michaels asked and answered his own question, do you believe in miracles? Yes!
2: But that was not the gold medal game.
1: No, it was not. It was not.
2: That's another thing that most people forget.
1: Yeah. Yeah. Because as good as the story is, it would have been, even as good as it would have been, it would have been less good.
2: Yeah.
1: Had they not gone on to win the gold medal. Hayes Jones, born in 1938, track and field athlete from, as this reads, Starksville, Mississippi. I think there's an extra S in there. I mean, there was one that was lost in translation. Won the gold medal in the 110-meter hurdles at the 1964 Tokyo Olympics and the bronze at the 1960 Rome Games. Hayes Jones from Starksville. Maureen McCormick, born in 1956, the actress known for playing Marsha Brady on The Brady Bunch.
2: Sure, Jan.
1: Numerous television shows, films, reality programs along the way. Marsha Brady. Patrick Ewing. What a large man. Star center for the New York Knicks. Played with them from 1985 through 2000, 11 times named an NBA All-Star. He was an Olympic gold medalist with the Dream Team in 1992. Later coached, though not very well, at Georgetown University. A Hall of Famer in the Jamaican-American Basketball Hall of Famer. Man, he was a dude. I never loved Patrick Ewing. I didn't really like the Knicks that much growing up.
2: Yeah.
1: But he could play. Mark Strong was born in 1963, the British actor known for roles in films like Tinker Tailor, Soldier Spy, The Imitation Game, Kingsman, The Secret Service, 1917, and the series The Penguin. Certainly a theme there in his type of roles.
2: He's a great villain.
1: Mm-hmm. Mm-hmm. And James Gunn. You're going to like this one. He was born in 1966, the filmmaker and screenwriter. He directed the Guardians of the Galaxy trilogy. You're a big fan of that music, right?
2: It's one of the best soundtracks you'll ever hear. All three movies.
1: Yeah. They're great. They're great.
2: I have them on LP. That's how
1: I remember. That's how I remember that. We talked about the fact that those were some of the early records you suggested I buy when I got a record player.
2: Yep.
1: Yeah.
2: He also directed the new Supergirl movie, which did not fare well at the box office.
1: Well, at least he's got Guardians of the Galaxy to fall back on.
2: Well, he's getting those residuals, I would guess.
1: That's right. It was on this day in 1583 when English explorer Sir Humphrey Gilbert claimed Newfoundland for the English crown, establishing what is considered the first English colony in North America and marking an early step in the creation of the British Empire. In 1861, the United States government really overstepped. They imposed the first federal income tax under the Revenue Act of 1861. It was signed by President Abraham Lincoln to help fund the Civil War. The tax was set at 3% on incomes over $800, and it was later repealed.
2: How did they collect that back then?
1: That's a good question. That is a good question. The honor system?
2: I guess so.
1: Mornings with Richard Cross, Super Talk, Mississippi. Just getting started with you. Thanks for being with us on this Wednesday, August 5th.

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0: Last week I was out of town in Wyoming. I saw a t-shirt that said, "Mamas, don't let your cowboys grow up to be babies." Thought that was pretty good. Ceasefire text line open to you this morning, 601-879-4395. Thank you for keeping the country music bumpers. It is a Country Music Wednesday, period. It is. James in Oxford on the moon. A standard golf ball weighs approximately 7.61 grams in terms of its felt downward gravitational force. So as it pertains to the lunar golf event, James sends us some information. Says there are two golf balls on the moon. Astronaut Alan Shepard left them there during the Apollo 14 mission on February 6th, 1971. My apologies. He's trying to give Neil Armstrong credit for something that he didn't do. Shepard smuggled a six iron and two golf balls in his spacesuit. He attached the head to a tool used for picking up rocks. He had to swing one-handed because his suit was a little cumbersome and joked that the second ball went miles and miles, but modern photo analysis showed that it traveled only about 40 yards. Well, never let facts get in the way of a good story, right?
1: Correct.
0: And that's certainly a good story. During the Civil War in 1864, on this day, Union forces under the leadership of Rear Admiral David Farragut won the Battle of Mobile Bay. Farragut's most famous order, "Damn the torpedoes, full speed ahead," helped the Union fleet pass Confederate defenses and seal one of the last major southern ports. The victory strengthened the Union's blockade near the Mississippi Gulf Coast. It was today in 1884 when the cornerstone for the Statue of Liberty was laid on Bedloe's Island. We now know it as Liberty Island, out in the middle of New York Harbor. We're on this stretch where Jesse Owens was just crushing the world. At the Berlin Olympics on this day in 1936, track star Jesse Owens won the gold medal in the 200-meter dash in a world record time of 20.7 seconds. It was his third of four gold medals at the game. Hitler was sleeping less and less at night. I mean, fit to be tied mad, that Hitler. Today, 1957, a lot of people started shaking their booty. American Bandstand, hosted by Dick Clark, began airing nationally on ABC. The show became a major influence on American teen culture, music, and fashion for decades. And Dick Clark never went without a job for the rest of his life. Between American Bandstand and Rockin' New Year's Eve, he was good to go. It was today in 1962 when actress Marilyn Monroe was found dead at her home in Los Angeles at the age of just 36, ruled a probable suicide from an overdose of barbiturates. I mentioned yesterday, we were talking about something, I said, ask you, can you imagine how social media would have covered a certain, I mean, I'm not sure that we, is it, sorry, I'm starting questions and not finishing them. What is the current comp to Marilyn Monroe in terms of star power?
1: As far as somebody that's currently alive?
0: Yeah. I mean, like, is Taylor Swift as popular or more popular than Marilyn Monroe was?
1: I think we have this thing where we kind of idolize people after they pass away, especially if they pass away young. And you go back and look at it, a lot of her movies around this time were failures. Yeah, she was iconic and everything, but...
0: Kind of like most of her relationships.
1: Yes. Yeah.
0: But they were really high profile.
1: She was in the tabloids and everything, so she didn't have the drawing power to the box office that you would think that she would have, but it was her death that...
0: catapulted her into...
1: Absolutely. Yeah. It made her an icon, really. Huh. You know, if she... There were other actresses that were big. What I'm trying to say is there were other actresses that were much bigger who went on to live longer lives who we don't, you know, if I say their name.
0: Whose legacy did not endure.
1: Exactly.
0: Yeah. U.S., the Soviet Union, the U.K. signed the Partial Nuclear Test Ban Treaty in Moscow on this day in 1963. The agreement prohibited nuclear weapons testing in the atmosphere, outer space, and underwater. Was a significant step in Cold War arms control. And finally, it was today in 1981 when Ronald Reagan said, "Get out," to the 11,000 striking air traffic controllers who refused to return to work after the 48-hour deadline. It was a decisive action, significantly weakened organized labor's influence in the United States. All right, let's get to some news headlines this morning. A woman was found dead hanging in a tree behind a Jackson home on Monday night, prompting an investigation from the Jackson Police Department. Hinds County Coroner Jeremiah Howard confirmed to the Clarion Ledger earlier this week that police are investigating after the woman's body was discovered in the backyard of a vacant home in the 500 block of Road of Remembrance. On Monday night, in a social media post, the Jackson Police Department said officers responded to the scene and found the body of an unidentified black woman. Crime scene investigators are working to determine the circumstances surrounding her death. As of late last night, the identity of this woman had not been released. As you might expect, police are imploring the public to pass along any information if you happen to have it. Please contact the Jackson Police Department. When you work for a national food chain, you probably have a pretty good idea of how things are laid out. Because generally speaking, once they figure out a construction layout that works, they do the same thing place after place after place. That may have been what a former Clinton Sonic employee was relying on. An employee who has now been sentenced to 18 years in prison for armed robbery of another Sonic. According to District Attorney Bubba Bramlett, police officers were dispatched about 6 in the morning on the 7th of January of this year to the Sonic on Highway 51 in Ridgeland for an armed robbery call. The victim claimed that 19-year-old Dion Luckett Jr. forced his way into the store with a gun while the manager was attempting to come outside. Luckett reportedly cut the lights and the surveillance system off, and he went straight to the safe, but he couldn't get it open. And so he settled on a bag of money with $50 in it. He then attempted to rob the victim at his car, but the victim was able to escape. When Ridgeland police arrived at the scene, officers discovered a ticket from a driver service bureau that eventually led to Luckett, thanks to surveillance videos that showed him renewing his drive.

driver's license the day before. Ridgeland police got a search warrant for his house. They found the clothes he was wearing during the crime. They found Sonic employee clothes. They found the bag of money that he stole. And soon they found him and put his hiney in jail. And now he's going to be there for 18 years, give or take. For $50. Hope you didn't spend it all in one place. Mornings with Richard Cross, Super Talk, Mississippi. We're back with you right after this.

0: From the SeabrookPaint.com Weather Center, I'm JT Mitchell. Sunny skies today with highs in the mid-90s. Adding in some of this humidity, heat index readings are hovering over 100 degrees. The good news is no rain in the forecast. Tonight, it will be mostly clear with some patchy fog after midnight. Overnight lows will drop into the low 70s. 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
8: I'm Kelly Bennett for SuperTalk Mississippi News. The Coast generated just over $130 million in winnings this month, about $450,000 less than June of last year. Biloxi Mayor Fofo Gillage says the city's eight casinos send $120 million a year to the state.
9: The state of Mississippi keeps $80 million right off the rack. Of the $40 million that's resulting, $10 million goes to the county for public works and public safety, and another $3.76 million goes to Gulfport, Long Beach, Parish Christian, and Harrison County Schools. We're reducing that. $7.3 million goes to Biloxi Public Schools.
8: And the city of 50,000 welcomes 50,000 guests on a typical weekend.
9: That's why I need, you know, twice as many police department and fire department and first responders than anybody else in the state. We're different than anybody else in the state.
8: He'd like Biloxi to get a bigger share of the revenue the casinos generate.
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0: I got a message on the ceasefire text line. It says Marilyn Monroe was the Kardashians. Interesting comp.
1: Kind of see that.
0: Yeah. Yeah. Had a t-shirt as a kid in the 80s that says, Mamas, don't let your babies grow up to be bulldogs. It's from Lynn in Oxford. Said it was of a rebel kicking a bulldog at the time. Amanda in Pike County, she's buying into the conspiracy theory that it was Frank Sinatra that had Marilyn Monroe offed.
1: A lot of people say JFK. Because Marilyn Monroe supposedly had an... Although there's no evidence of it, I mean...
0: Who was more powerful, the president or the chairman of the board?
1: In 1962, the president.
0: We sure?
1: I...
0: And he wasn't just any president. He was a Kennedy.
1: Yeah.
0: But we're talking Mr. Sinatra.
1: I don't think Frank would do that.
0: No. I'm not saying that he would or wouldn't do that to Marilyn Monroe. I'm just talking about in terms of sheer power.
1: Oh, yeah. He was incredibly powerful.
0: It was still the president. What are we talking about?
1: Yeah.
0: When the president's a Kennedy.
1: But they've never, that's always been the rumor, but there's no evidence. In fact, there's only like one picture of them together.
0: Mm. 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MDA announced yesterday that the company plans to create 50 new jobs in Lowndes County. They're currently headquartered in Kentucky. 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Every time I read a story like this, I am reminded there are a lot of ways to make money. Somebody makes packages and delivers the plastic sacks that go to the grocery store.
1: Yep.
0: Somebody manufactures all of those boxes that all of that stuff you order from Amazon comes in. Just the little things, you're like, oh, really?
1: Think about that. The tape. You know, somebody's manufacturing
0: 3M
1: that.
0: Kind of has made a lot of money on mundane office supplies. Yeah. It's not the product. It's the product in which the product is shipped.
1: I mean, you think about it.
0: Or how it's protected in the way that it gets to you. It's outstanding. The company specializes in industrial packaging products, including corner board, paper tubes, and cores and chipboard sheeting used to protect products in storage and in transit.
1: So when you go to the grocery store, Sam's, Costco, wherever, and you buy, let's say you buy paper towels.
0: Okay.
1: There's a lot of different brands, right?
0: There are.
1: But the tube that comes in the paper towels, that's where the real money's to be made because they're probably all made by the same company, right?
0: Perhaps. You don't go to the grocery store to buy the egg carton. You go to buy the eggs, but somebody's got to make the carton. Hey, what do you do for a living? We make egg cartons. Really?
1: Seems boring, but...
0: Yeah, we sold 300 billion of them last year.
1: Yep.
0: Really? What are the margins like on that? They're good. Is that your jet out there?
1: Yeah. What's the competition like on that? There is none.
0: The federal government is assisting in efforts by Mississippi communities in their recovery from Tropical Storm Arthur. Yesterday, Governor Reeves announced that President Trump has approved the state's request for major disaster declaration. That's for counties impacted by the severe storms and tornadoes and straight line winds and the flash flooding June 18th, 19th, and 20th. Officials with the Mississippi Emergency Management Agency estimate the storm damaged over 500 homes, 17 businesses, and 5 farms. Individual assistance has been provided for Hancock, Harrison, Pearl River, and Stone counties. Public assistance includes Covington, George, Green, Hancock, Harrison, Pearl River, Stone, and Wayne counties. You may have heard this yesterday during our news breaks. The Ellis Theater continues to raise money for the completion of the Congress of Country Music, Marty Stewart's project. And there are a couple of upcoming concerts that may help with that. On Tuesday, October 20th, not one, but two concerts by Lainey Wilson. She's doing shows at 5:30 and 8:30 inside the 500-seat venue with proceeds going toward the completion of the Congress of Country Music. Marty Stewart said this about Lainey Wilson. She is a vibrant performer who is blazing through the country music world today. She's authentic, she's fearless, and she has become a touchstone figure to so many of her fans around the world. They trust Lainey with their hearts and stories. It'll be the first appearance and first performance for Lainey Wilson at the Ellis Theater in Philadelphia. Tickets go on sale Friday, I believe. The Ellis, which opened in 1927, has recently welcomed Chris Stapleton, Dolly Parton, Bobby Rush. It's going to be an unplugged set with Lainey Wilson. That'll be good. It'll be really good. Thanks for being with us this morning. Mornings with Richard Cross, Super Talk, Mississippi. You can join the conversation on the C Spire text line at 601-879-4395. Amanda's got the conspiracies rolling. She said JFK pushed her off on Bobby. Frank was deep into the Vegas syndicate. Marilyn was about to spill what all she knew, and Frank's pals did her in. Maybe. Maybe. Richard, wouldn't it be simpler to put the plastic bags in a plastic bag? Somebody got to make all the plastic bags, though. All of them. Time for your morning sports update brought to you by Pearl River Resort. 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And you can book your tee time at the Dancing Rabbit

0: 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Book it online. Give them a call. They'll take care of you. Two 18-hole championship courses, the Oaks and the Azaleas. They are waiting on you. With Millsap's planned departure from the Southern Athletic Association that was announced earlier this summer, there were some Division III football fans that said, whoa, wait, there's a rivalry. Millsaps and Belhaven have never competed in the same conference, despite the fact that they're located about half a mile apart. Any conference change brings about questions of what schedules are going to look like going forward. Good news, according to Millsaps Athletic Director Justin LeBlanc, the rivalry is not going away. He said the Belhaven rivalry is not going anywhere. We will continue in most, if not all, sports offered by both programs. First meeting between Millsaps and Belhaven this year coming your way soon, less than a month, September 3rd. The Riverside Rumble. It's at Harper Davis Field on the Millsaps campus. It's not a long-standing rivalry because it's only fairly recently that Belhaven made the move to Division III. Before that, they played NAIA. Millsap's been a D3 member since 1973. Belhaven joined the D3 ranks in 2015. 15 all-time meetings in football. Belhaven with a 9-6 lead in the series. Can't have that one going away.
1: Well, I mean, they're so close.
0: The Riverside Rumble.
1: I mean, they're like 3 minutes apart. Maybe the closest two universities in the world to each other.
0: I feel like JT Mitchell has been at all 15 of those games.
1: He probably has.
0: Just walks over.
1: Yeah.
0: Gonna go check out a little Rumble tonight. Good to be with you this morning. Mornings with Richard Cross. Got your lottery update. A couple of other sports headlines for you when we come back. Thanks for joining us. Thanks for starting your day with us. It's MRC on Super Talk, Mississippi.

0: good morning from the Venable Glass Traffic Center. 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

0: 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The last time I said applications for your phone. So that would be what, Google Play or the App Store. And you can just scan the barcode on your lottery ticket and see if you are a winner. Over the weekend, we had that Mega Millions winner. And so that jackpot has gone back down. No new winners yet, but how about Powerball? Big one. Big one coming up tonight. And the estimated cash value for Powerball tonight is $786 million. That's the jackpot amount. The estimated cash value, $341,600,000. Do you play the big lottery games, Will? Even just like from time to time?
1: So on holidays, what we'll do is we'll use them as stocking stuffers, basically.
0: Yeah, yeah. I kind of adopted a rule a long time ago that the jackpot's got to be north of $300 million. Once it gets past $300 million, now it's worthwhile.
1: I had a buddy that $200 million just
0: I laughed about it. I had a buddy. He said anything less than $300 million would just make me a beep hole, is what he said. It's like, it's more than that. You know, I can do some good. Otherwise, it's just going to be downhill. I was like, that seems like as good a line of demarcation as any.
1: Sure.
0: So, at $786 million, I'm an investor. Seems unlikely. But you know what? The small amount of hope that you allow yourself to have is fun.

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1: Ohio State preseason number one, Oregon preseason number two, followed by Georgia at three and Texas at four. Rounding out the top five, Fighting Irish of the University of Notre Dame. Man, they put out a video earlier this week at Notre Dame with the new training facility there. They went from like, they might as well have been practicing at some outhouse in Muncie, Indiana, to like they're practicing in the original Taj Mahal. I mean, it is fine. Notre Dame's gotten real serious about football recently.
2: Yes, they have.
1: Whew. Reigning national champion Indiana checks in at number six. The reigning national runner-up Miami is seven. Two more playoff teams from a year ago make up eight and nine. That's Texas A&M and Oklahoma. Then it is Ole Miss at number 10. Rebels one spot in front of Alabama. LSU checks in at 13. Tennessee 18. And Missouri is number 25. So eight of the preseason top 25 made up of teams from the SEC. That is your morning sports update brought to you by Pearl River Resort online, pearlriverresort.com. Coming up this morning, Senator Jeremy England will join us. He was in that joint legislative redistricting committee meeting at the Capitol a couple of days ago. Talk with him also about a conference that he attended last week, and as someone who lives on the coast, we will get some of his thoughts and impressions about the ongoing conversation and investigation into the death of Nolan Wells. Also, in the 8 o'clock hour, my friend Peter Costa will join us, the former market analyst with CNBC and a governor on the New York Stock Exchange. The stock market is still roaring. There was a little dip. Oil prices went up, then they went back down. What does all of it mean? We'll try to tackle the answer to that question with Peter coming up in the 8 o'clock hour. Also, a couple of relatively new updates in the Nolan Wells investigation. We'll talk about that when we come back. 1 hour in the books with you. Happy Wednesday. It's August 5th, 2026. You've got it locked in with Mornings with Richard Cross, presented by Community Bank.

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1: News. I'm Gian Gelosi. The Democratic Senate primary in Michigan still undecided, with progressive Abdul El-Sayed clinging to a slight lead over Haley Stevens.
2: Though the race has not yet been called, El-Sayed is already turning his attention to his potential opponent in November, Republican Mike Rogers. But there are still many remaining votes in Wayne County, the state's most populous county where Detroit is located. Stevens is leading there by about 4 percentage points, with roughly 18% of the votes still remaining.
1: Fox's Madeline Rivera, 38-year-old California man named Janine Jantale, behind bars, accused of monitoring security planning activities days before the president arrival at Trump National Golf Club.
3: Police say they spotted him walking throughout the grounds, taking photos and videos, and after searching his pockets, found a loaded magazine with hollow point bullets.
1: Fox's Todd Pyro. 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
1: I'm Kelly Bennett for SuperTalk Mississippi News. DRC Industries is investing $4 million to set up shop in the Golden Triangle. The project, which was announced by the Mississippi Development Authority on Tuesday, will result in 50 new jobs in Lowndes County. DRC Industries is headquartered in Kentucky. The company specializes in industrialized packaging products, including cornerboard, paper tubes and cores, and chipboard sheeting, which is used to protect products during storage in transit. They'll locate operations at an existing facility in Columbus. For all the latest Mississippi news, sports, weather, and politics, follow us on Facebook, X, or online at supertalk.fm.
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1: Since its launch April 23rd, the Medicaid fraud war room has stopped more than $203 million in potentially improper Medicaid payments. Attorney General Lynn Fitch has joined a coalition of 17 attorneys general urging Congress to pass the Stop Fraud and Medicaid Act. The bill supports one of the initiatives in the five-point Medicaid fraud fighting plan that Attorney General Fitch presented to Vice President Vance at a White House roundtable in May. Currently, federal restrictions on state Medicaid fraud control units limit the states to investigating and prosecuting Medicaid provider fraud. The Stop Fraud Act would enable them to investigate and prosecute Medicaid recipient fraud. Since taking office, Fitch has secured 58 criminal convictions and 61 civil settlements for fraud, recovering more than $101 million for Mississippi taxpayers.
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Thanks for being with us this morning. If you have been a longtime listener, you know that you've heard me talk about this before. One of the coolest things I get to do. And the very first time we did it, I was like, what are we doing? So my wife, years ago, decided that on the first day of school, she was going to invite kids in the, like our kids' classes and their grades to swing by the house, grab a donut, some juice, and have like a little bitty quick prayer breakfast on the way to the first day of school. And so right now there are like 30 fourth graders in my front yard, Will. And everybody's excited on day one. You never know. One little girl came up to me and she said, "Hey, I just heard you talking about egg cartons." It's like, "You going to listen that closely at school today?" She's like, maybe. So, fun way to start the day and start the school year. There's not like a universal start date for schools across Mississippi. We've got some kids that have already been back for a couple of weeks, some that aren't getting started for another week or so, and some that have day one today. So, as you begin a new school year, both as kids and parents, we wish you the best. Hope it is a spectacular one. What do we have in the way of news or updates in the Nolan Wells investigation? As for the investigation itself, not a whole lot. We know that the autopsy that was performed by the state medical examiner, along with the toxicology report, has been turned over to the Jackson County District Attorney's Office. But as all news stories and news cycles go, a lot of people have moved on. There was the initial shock. There were the questions. There were the accusations. There was the implication of impropriety. There was the pushback on that. We had Ben Crump and Al Sharpton sweep in and then seemingly disappear, because that really is kind of how they operate, especially when the news is not exactly what they want it to be, or they no longer have headlines that are quite as salacious and give them the opportunity to continue their grift. Well, we do have this update from the story. A former teammate of Nolan Wells is pushing back, fighting back against accusations that were made against him. And we have seen multiple arrests made in connection with alleged threats toward law enforcement and witnesses involving the death investigation of the former 18-year-old Nolan Wells. The family of Bart Edmiston, who is from Ocean Springs and is a punter on the University of Wyoming football team, and who was a high school teammate of Wells, and

seemingly a friend, has sent a cease and desist letter to New Orleans-based online influencer Kimbra Lee. The letter to Lee, who has hundreds of thousands of followers across platforms on Facebook and Instagram, demanded that she stop making statements linking Edmiston to the death of Wells as a suspect. His family has retained an attorney from here in Mississippi, the CEO of the website Magnolia Tribune, Russ Latino, as their legal counsel. The family alleges that Edmiston has received credible death threats after posts were made by Lee and others who called him a suspect in the death of Nolan Wells. In a social media post, Russ Latino added that a private investigator has been hired to track individuals involved in making defamatory remarks about Edmiston. Lee has denied any wrongdoing. The cease and desist letter is the beginning step of a defamation lawsuit that is, according to Russ Latino, being filed. If Lee does not make her post private, stop sharing personal details about Edmiston, and issue a public apology, then the family plans to follow through with the defamation suit. Latino said in the statement, Bart received a credible death threat yesterday because of some of the made-up speculation on this and other sites. The FBI, state, and local law enforcement have all been activated. We've hired a private investigator firm to identify and track individuals engaged in defamation against the Edmistons. So what role did Bart Edmiston play in this? Allegedly, he was the one that helped tow the boat of the boys who were at Horn Island. And there was an initial call for help because that boat, the one that Nolan Wells traveled to Horn Island on, was having mechanical issues and was taking on water. And the call to help was canceled when this young man, Bart Edmiston, with his boat, agreed to tow them back to the dock, to the launch area. Edmiston did not arrive at Horn Island with Wells' friend group, but was involved in the assistance of trying to get them back. We've also seen multiple arrests related to online threats. Michelle Edwards, an Ohio native, is charged with transmitting a threatening communication in interstate commerce in the U.S. District Court for the Southern District of Mississippi. What's fascinating to me is that we've got three arrests now. And we have a potential defamation suit, all for people well outside the state of Mississippi. I've reached out to my friend Joe Stradinger, who you've heard on this program before. His company is Edge Theory. They deal in narrative intelligence. We've talked with Joe before about what they do, and part of what they do when they put together a case study is they identify where narratives about news stories or events that are happening anywhere in the world begin. Joe, months ago, when he first came on with me, used as an example the Jackson water crisis. And he pointed out that a lot of the stories that were emanating about the Jackson water crisis that were trying to create division among Mississippians, regardless of how you felt about that particular situation, were coming from places like Beijing and Afghanistan and Moscow. And it's interesting to me that you have an arrest that's been made in California, one now that has been made in Ohio, this online influencer from New Orleans. It's not, at least primarily, right here in Mississippi, where much of the violent rhetoric is coming from, where much of the threats are coming from.

0: coming from. Many of the threats are coming from. Hopefully we're going to get with Joe and get a little more information about where some of this online rhetoric is emanating. My suspicion is that much of it is not just outside the state of Mississippi, but well outside the state of Mississippi. In terms of those autopsy results and the toxicology report, they have not been made public yet. We got Ben Crump's version of what the independent autopsy said, and despite his efforts to make it sound as bad as possible, it seemed as if it was a pretty straightforward autopsy. We'll try to keep you updated with any developing storylines in this investigation.
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0: Good morning, and once again, welcome in. Mornings with Richard Cross on Super Talk Mississippi, presented by Community Bank. Glad to welcome in this morning my friend, Senator Jeremy England. He represents District 51. He's chair of the Elections Committee, vice chair of Ports and Marine Resources. Jeremy, always good to visit with you. How are you, my friend?
1: Yeah, hey, Richard, good morning. Doing great. And if I can have just a second, I want to tell my mama happy birthday. It's her birthday today, and she's listening in.
0: Happy birthday, mama. I love that. Do you want to sing to her?
1: No, I don't think I'll sing to her. I think I'll do your audience a favor by that. But maybe I'll sing to her later. If she wants me to, I will.
0: You've got the little baby cowbells over your left shoulder. Do you want to, like, ring a cowbell for her birthday as a tribute to her, or...
1: I tell you what. We'll,
0: yeah, you know what? That's really not necessary. That was more just a talking point than actually wanting you to do that. But
1: well, look, now I'll be famous for ringing a cowbell for Richard Cross. So that's the thing.
0: There you go. I've got one over my right shoulder that was a gift as well. Hey, always a pleasure to be with you. We're talking a little bit before the break about the Nolan Wells investigation. As is frequently the case when a big story kind of grabs our attention, after a little while, everybody tends to kind of move on. We got a message, though, just a second ago. It said, was in Ocean Springs over the weekend, and everywhere I went, restaurants, coffee shops, just milling about, people locally were still talking about this. What's your experience on the coast in terms of the conversation around this investigation and this case at this point?
1: Yeah, so obviously this was a local tragedy that immediately, you know, a lot of people went out looking after the 4th of July for Nolan Wells, who we all learned was missing. We all have friends in common with the parents. So there's still that tragedy level that we're still hurt that we lost a member of our community. But of course, this outside noise that has kind of made it into something that I don't think it is, or that it certainly doesn't need to be, is very concerning for our community. Because look, we're a very diverse community down here in Jackson County. We get along. We understand that our DA and our sheriff are great people. They're going to do their investigation as they should, and we have confidence in them. So most of this stuff that we're hearing, you know, that there was some nefarious activity, that'll come out. That's getting investigated. And Richard, look, I think you know this. There are so many people that are just sending reports in of things that they see on social media or whatever. If there was any reason to make an arrest for the death of Nolan Wells, it would have happened by now. And if that comes up at any point in time during the investigation, it'll happen. Otherwise, we'll see this go to the grand jury and let the grand jury make that decision. And I think that's good. As you mentioned, it's kind of died down a little bit, which is also very good because we want to let that process work out.
0: One of the things that to me was most sad, obviously the loss of life is at the top of that list. So tragic to see a young man in the still kind of the dawn of his life with everything in front of him that is no longer with us. And that's the lead for this story. But I thought it was really disappointing the way that law enforcement was vilified. By all accounts, there were half a dozen, maybe more, law enforcement agencies that were involved immediately. And because of the reputation that some bad law enforcement entities have gotten, it's like everybody gets painted into the same picture as, oh, they're incompetent, oh, they don't know what they're doing. And it just doesn't feel like, based on all the information we've got, that has been the case at all. You've had the Jackson County Sheriff's Department leading the way. They've worked in conjunction with MBI and with the FBI and with other law enforcement agencies along the coast and volunteer organizations. It feels like they've done everything they can to investigate this with as much depth and detail as possible. Am I missing anything there?
1: No, Rich, I think you're exactly right. Look, right whenever we found out that Nolan Wells was missing, the sheriff set up a mobile station right there at a marina in Ocean Springs when his body was recovered and brought in. And look, it was recovered very quickly, and I think that's a great thing. I was so worried that these parents weren't going to get even that kind of closure on this. And so, of course, the sheriff, you know, looked over the body and said, look, I don't see anything that's, you know, suggests any foul play here. And he's been attacked for that. But that's a perfectly reasonable thing to say, especially with everybody trying to turn this into to a big issue. And look, one thing I keep in mind, Richard, the islands are a dangerous place. If you get out there and you get in the wrong current and you're in the water, it's very easy for a great swimmer to drown out there. And I think we all really hope that happens. And I think that's what happened, because otherwise you've got like a Hollywood villain level group of high school kids here in Ocean Springs that are doing all of this perfect cover up. That's just a Nancy Grace novel waiting to happen. And I just don't think that's the case. And the reason I don't think that is because I have that kind of confidence in our sheriff and in our district attorney in the great investigation that they have going on here.
0: Where does this go moving forward?
1: So I hope cooler heads prevail. Of course, we've seen what happens in other states whenever an event happens and people attack the law enforcement, and then you have riots and things like that. What I'm telling people, Richard, is look, we can break that mold here in Mississippi. We don't have to do that. We can look at this for the facts that it is. We can have confidence in the people that we elect to do the jobs that they do. We can ignore the outside noise and understand that we all live in this great community together. And come together after that, allow this family to mourn. We can mourn with them for the loss of their son. I mean, that's every parent's nightmare. Let them go through that, but then come out of this and not think that what we see in Ferguson, Missouri and in Baltimore, that that's the norm. We can break that. We don't have to do it. And I would ask people to listen to what I say when I say that. And let's not go down that path.
0: Jeremy, would there have been an opportunity for the Wells family to use local legal representation if they had wanted to, as opposed to the lightning rod that is Ben Crump and Al Sharpton coming in seemingly more interested in a press conference than any real answers? Because I don't blame the family at all for getting legal representation in this case. You want to know what happened, you want answers, and you want the truth. Is there a local law firm or multiple local law firms that you think would have been willing to work with the family beyond a national, air quotes, civil rights attorney coming in?
1: Oh, yes, absolutely. And look, we have a great legal community here on the coast. We have a great legal community here in Mississippi. But from what I understand, Richard, either Ben Crump's office or somebody from his family reached out to Nolan Wells' mom and recommended him, and she was going through this immediate grieving process. I mean, because they reached out pretty quick to her to grab a hold of this and do that. And I think she saw that as, okay, hey, this is my opportunity to get in. I've got somebody that'll represent me and do this well. Look, I don't have any confidence in Ben Crump. I think that he's only interested in making Mississippi look bad and in making our community look bad in an effort to get the publicity out of this. I think he's already shown that he'll just dump cases and leave clients kind of in the, you know, go find out on your own. And look, we haven't heard from him since this autopsy report, and he's been apparently been receiving hundreds of thousands of tips. So again, I'll say if anything nefarious was happening here, or if anything had happened and there was good evidence of that, Ben Crump would be back on TV telling us about that. And we're not hearing from him. So maybe that's just his MO.
0: Do you anticipate that we are going to see or be able to read the autopsy report that was performed by the state medical examiner? We know that that has now been turned over to the Jackson County grand jury. They will review that and see if there is anything that needs to happen on the legal front going forward. Do you anticipate that that ever is going to be become part of the public domain?
1: So that will depend on how this filing goes. Look, back in 2021, we passed a bill in the legislature that made these autopsy reports confidential. So that's a very recent thing. That was whenever there was a murder-suicide investigation going on in Meridian. I think it was a hot topic of a podcast. So we passed that bill. But look, the family can choose to release it, and those things can also be requested, and a court can order them to be released. And this may be one of those instances where that happens, just to show that, because one of the things you can ask them for, Richard, is to make sure that you have public trust in the investigation and that things happen. So it could happen. It's my understanding the investigation or the autopsy report is complete. I have confidence that that will be looked at. I have confidence that any material that they have will be turned over to this independent investigator. But these things take time. These aren't, you know, Netflix series where you have 30 minutes at a time and you're trying to fit everything in. But that process is working. I would hope that if this shows that nothing happened, that it would be put out there by the DA or even by the family. You know, Nolan Wells' family could say, look, we've had our chance to look at this. We've talked to the DA. We feel confident this happens. And I hope they get that kind of confidence in the truth out of this.
0: Certainly so. And worth noting, the grand jury operates on a set schedule. It's not something where you snap your fingers and you have the convening of a grand jury. Jeremy England is my guest. This is Mornings with Richard Cross on Super Talk Mississippi.
2: From the SeabrookPaint.com Weather Center, I'm JT Mitchell. Sunny skies today with highs in the mid-90s. Adding in some of this humidity, heat index readings are hovering over 100 degrees. The good news is no rain in the forecast. Tonight, it'll be mostly clear with some patchy fog after midnight. Overnight lows will drop into the low 70s. 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
9: I'm Kelly Bennett for SuperTalk Mississippi News. DRC Industries is investing $4 million to set up shop in the Golden Triangle. The project, which was announced by the Mississippi Development Authority on Tuesday, will result in 50 new jobs in Lowndes County. DRC Industries is headquartered in Kentucky. The company specializes in industrialized packaging products, including corner board, paper tubes and cores, and chipboard sheeting, which is used to protect products during storage and transit. They'll locate operations at an existing facility in Columbus. For all the latest Mississippi news, sports, weather, and politics, follow us on Facebook, X, or online at supertalk.fm.
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2: 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Now back to Mornings with Richard Cross.

0: Old Creole Williams, glad to be with you this morning. 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Bank local, bank community. Senator Jeremy England is my guest. Several other topics I would like to get into. First of all, your travels as of late. The National Conference of State Legislatures, the NCSL event. I think you were there last week, maybe a couple of weeks ago. What's that all about?
1: Yeah, so that's a conference of state legislators, as it says. They meet annually. We met in Chicago this past week, and I was actually made co-chairman of the elections division for that group. Now, it's a bipartisan group, so it tends to be more of a moderate group, but I love being a part of it because I get to go hear what other states are doing when it comes to elections, election integrity, election security, how they attract and get people to volunteer to be poll workers, which I'll encourage all of your listeners, please, if you've never done that, go do that. We need that to happen. But it's a great opportunity to go do that. But you also get to network with other state legislators on other topics. And when you have another, conservative state like Tennessee or Alabama or Oklahoma, I've had a chance to make some very good friends out of those legislatures that I can now call and say, hey, I heard you guys did this. Tell me how that works. Tell me what doesn't work about it. I love mentioning the laboratories of democracy, all the different states. And that helps me see what we can maybe bring to Mississippi and also share the great things we have. I tell you, they always ask me about our education improvements here in Mississippi. They're really excited about that.
0: Well, and that's what I was going to ask you next. In terms of questions that you're fielding from legislators in other states, what are they curious about when it comes to Mississippi and things that are going well? Education leads the way?
1: Yes. Education absolutely leads the way. It used to be a few years ago, you would walk in and say, oh, Mississippi legislator, okay, great, you got shoes on, and now it's turned into, oh my gosh, tell us about, this Mississippi miracle. Tell us how you changed the education system. Of course, no one person did it. And I came in kind of halfway through when this was going on. But I tell them, look, conservative leadership got us there. Making sure that we focused on reading scores and on all schools and helping things out. But that's a great opportunity. But here recently, Richard, they've been asking me about our elections success here. And I get to talk about the things that, Secretary of State Michael Watson's office has helped push through. And we have, passed the SHIELD Act. So we're going to make sure that there's no non-U.S. citizens voting in Mississippi, which there aren't many anyways, but we're secure in that. So that's a piece of model legislation that I think other states are going to take and use now for their own, but also our business model. They're starting to notice a lot of our businesses that we're attracting here to Mississippi. And again, lowering taxes, making sure we've got great infrastructure, our school system improving, the constant work on improving our healthcare system. That's attracting businesses and attracting people to want to come to Mississippi. So we're kind of some of the superstars now at these national conferences, and that's a good feeling.
0: Senator Jeremy England is my guest. I think there are a lot of people that would love unfettered access to the political rumor mill in the state of Mississippi. That doesn't exist. You have to kind of pull together bits and pieces and decide what's real. But legislators, elected officials are not different than anybody else. They talk amongst themselves. What reaction did you hear from yesterday's announcement that Attorney General Lynn Fitch is officially now a candidate for governor?

0: next year.
1: Richard, I don't think any of us were surprised. We had kind of, you know, heard through the rumor mill that Attorney General Fitch was going to make that announcement at some point. And so when she did, it was kind of like, okay, here we go. And now we now have, I think, what, three announced candidates in the governor's race.
2: Andy Gibson, Philip Gunn, Lynn Fitch are the three that have announced. How many more do you anticipate making that official announcement?
1: I think we could have at least two more. And look, as a Republican, I hope we don't get too many in there. You know, we've got a great group of Republican leaders here in our state. I would love to, you know, see them continue or move in other places. I don't want to see us all fighting over one spot. But look, the Democrats haven't even announced a candidate yet. So I have no idea what's going to come there. But it's 2027 is definitely going to be a very crazy political season for political nerds like me. I'm kind of excited about it.
2: I, as a guy that talks about this on a daily basis, I promise you I'm excited about it. I was having a conversation yesterday with someone. I said the next year is going to be just incredible, because it's not just the governor's race. When you look at the down ballot races, when you talk about Republicans who have done well and are looking at higher office, you've got some pretty significant names from the legislature, both on the House and the Senate side, who appear as if they are going to be seeking higher office or statewide elected office as well. And a lot of those races are shaping up to also be really, really compelling.
1: Yes, they really are. And look, there's been a couple that I've talked to that are talking about, you know, either they have announced or they are announcing. And I've told a few of them, like, look, guys, we need some people to stay in the legislature. You know, which I intend to do, Richard. I'll go ahead and say I will be running for Senate again.
2: Hey, Will, next year. Will, that is two in 2 days, because yesterday Scott Bounds said, I want to announce that I'm running for state representative. Jerry England says, I want to announce I'm running for state senator.
1: Look, we don't want to get involved in the rumor mill. We want to clear it up as quick as possible. And what better way to do it than on Mornings with Richard Cross?
2: I appreciate that. Love that this is the place where people want to make announcements along the way. You're part of the Joint Legislative Redistricting Committee. I don't know that I have the official name of that that committee right. First meeting was a couple of days ago at the Capitol. Scott Bounds was there. We talked with him yesterday. Did you learn anything 2 days ago that maybe you didn't already know going in?
1: Not really learn anything new. It did confirm that I'm going to be a very busy person, as it are my fellow members of that committee, for the next 2 months, because we have several different listening sessions that we're going to take throughout the state. So we're going to be all the way from Gulfport to Senatobia and Tupelo to Natchez. I think we have seven or eight different places to go. It was basically an organizational meeting that we had, though, and it's important that we do that. And Richard, I'll say right away, we don't even know if we're going to redistrict before next session. So obviously we have to have the governor call us in for a special session to do that. But the legislature wants to be ready. The lieutenant governor and the speaker said, let's go ahead and get these committees formed. Let's get moving. And this all, of course, stems from the Calais case, which said that racial gerrymandering is unconstitutional. And then in 2025, we had that court case that we had to redistrict to draw majority-minority districts in both the House and the Senate. So that Calais case went right in the face of that, said that was unconstitutional. So now we're just getting ready to go back and redraw if we have to, and we'll be ready to do that.
2: You say you don't know, but you kind of know, don't you?
1: Yeah, I would be surprised if we don't go back and do that. And look, I'll also say, just so your listeners know, this has got to be a process that we've got to get done before we go back January 1st, which begins qualifying. You know, qualifying opens on January 1st for the next legislative term. And I think we have to have so many days before that we set the districts. Now, it's not like we're trying to rush, like we had plenty of time to get this done. We're not starting from zero. In other words, we know what our census numbers say. We kind of know how the maps work and what they need to look like. So this is going to be a quicker process this time around. But we already had maps in 2022 that most of the legislature voted for. They were bipartisan, overwhelmingly adopted, and we could go back to those potentially.
2: And that's really interesting to me. There are a lot of people that have talked about readopting the 2022 maps, but the truth of the matter is,

0: those 2022 maps were drawn with some majority minority districts under the old rules, under the old law, or under the old interpretation of the law prior to Cali versus Louisiana. And so are you accomplishing what you want to accomplish if you just go back to those maps? Or is the truth that those maps are maybe the most fair representation that we have right now of what Mississippi should look like from a voting standpoint?
1: Yes, we definitely drew those under the old laws. And when we go back and look at those, though, and we take racial, what we call BVAP, Black Voting Age Population, that was something we had to look at
0: right
1: previously, because you couldn't deviate from that from one redistricting session to another by very much. It's very small margins. But with that being gone, we could technically go back and look at these maps without that being mentioned. We could look at, you know, contiguous areas, communities of interest, populations, and end up with very, very similar maps and maybe even the same maps without that as part of the equation. I can't say that for sure, but again, it at least gives us a good starting point. What we do know is that these maps that the court required us to adopt in 2025 that required additional majority-minority districts, it is now unconstitutional. So if we could get back to that and at least use that as a good starting point, I think that we would be in a very good spot, and we could bring it in within the bounds that we have now under the Louisiana v. Calais Supreme Court case.
0: You know, I made jokes in the past about in-season and off-season, and, you know, what do you guys do in the off-season? Doesn't feel like there's a whole lot of an off-season. You may not be in the Capitol every day right now, but there's a lot going on for it to be the 5th of August. Senator Jeremy England, yes. I thank you for your time.
1: Thanks, Richard. It's an honor to serve. Glad to be with you.
0: Good to be with you as well. 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We're going to take a quick time out. We're back with you right after this. Sure.

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1: Sure.
0: All right. I will set the over-under at 2.5, 2.5. Number of additional mainstream.
1: Okay.
0: Because sometimes people throw their name in. You're like, wait, who? Like, Richard from Oxford, who is that? And you're like, hey, I want to run for governor. But in terms of legitimate, known political or business people that officially announced their candidacy for governor in the next 8 weeks. In the next 8 weeks. So we're sitting at August 5th. So by October 1st, over or under 2.5 more candidates for the Republican nomination for governor?
1: Under.
0: Under. So you think two additional?
1: Yes.
0: Or maybe you think one additional?
1: Yeah.
0: Okay.
1: I think three's too high. Of the mainstream.
0: Right. Kind of, so we have three currently. We have Andy Gibson, who was the first to make the announcement. Neshoba County Fair a year ago.
1: Yep.
0: With his famous, I'm literally throwing my hat into the ring, as he tossed his cowboy hat into the audience and said, hey, I'm a candidate for governor. Then Philip Gunn, the former Speaker of the House. Yesterday, Lynn Fitch, the Attorney General. And you think under 2.5 more. C Spire text line. The Azalea says under. Announcing after Lynn is a blunder. Thomas says Shad White will try. I don't see Tommy Duff wasting money in this crowded of a field. And then there's

0: the Delbert Hoseman question. By the way, Lieutenant Governor will join us tomorrow morning.
1: He
0: has not been shy about answering, and I have not been shy about asking. He has said that he will make that decision in due time. I will ask him again tomorrow. Have you made your decision? If not, what is your timeline? What are you waiting for? We're now a year out from primary day.

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1: I get a message that says too much baggage with Lynn Fitch. Andy has it. I suppose that's how you define, depends on how you define baggage. If you have been in a public political office, period, then you've done things that not everybody agrees with. But the record that Lynn Fitch has to stand on is pretty dang strong also.
2: Yep.
1: Again, there may be things that she has done that you don't agree with. There may have been cases that her office has handled that you didn't like the way that she handled, or she didn't pursue the right outcome for what you thought was deserved. But whatever air quotes baggage that you're referring to, if there's a scale, you know, you've seen that image of the scales of justice. If whatever that baggage is goes in one side, what about the accomplishments that are going on the other side, including a claim for the overturning of Roe v. Wade and getting a lot of predators and sex traffickers and child exploiters and abusers off the streets? It's a pretty compelling case.
2: Yep.
1: Rocky and Mark says we need Lynn to stay as AG. She does a great job. Well, that's not going to happen. Not going to happen. And, I mean, to the point about what we were talking about with Jeremy England just a few minutes ago, what about the down ballot races now?
2: I mean, everything opens up.
1: With Lynn Fitch announcing that she's running for governor, that means we're going to have a new attorney general. We know we're going to have a new lieutenant governor. We know we're going to have a new governor. We know we're going to have a new state auditor because Shad White has said he's not running for auditor again. We're going to have a new commissioner of agriculture. I mean, we're going to need a game day program with names, numbers, and hometowns when November 2027 rolls around. Back with you after this, Mornings with Richard Cross.
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4: News. I'm CJ Papa. Waiting for an official decision in the Democratic Senate primary race in Michigan, far-left candidate Abdul El-Sayed holds a slim lead over establishment candidate Haley Stevens. But this morning, El-Sayed posting on X, "We won. I am so proud to be your Democratic nominee for U.S. Senate. Let's win in November." Republican candidate Mike Rogers.
5: Two broken candidates here. I mean, one wants to allow the Communist Party to buy farmland here, and the other one believes that, America deserved 9/11. They had two terrible choices.
4: Rogers on Fox and Friends. North Carolina's 11th congressional district will have a new representative come January. Congressman Chuck Edwards decides to drop his reelection bid after a House ethics panel found substantial evidence the Republican made unwanted advances toward two female staffers. America's listening to Fox News.
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0: Mississippi News, brought to you by Mama Justice. If you've been injured and need legal representation, call Mama Justice for a free consultation at 662-883-6262. The body of a woman was found hanging from a tree behind a house in Jackson on Monday night. In a social media post at 9:05 p.m. Monday, Jackson police confirmed that the body of an unidentified black woman was discovered in the backyard of a vacant home in the 500 block of Road of Remembrance. Investigators haven't said whether foul play is suspected. Her body is being transported to the Mississippi State Medical Examiner's Office for an autopsy. Stay up to date with all the latest Mississippi news by signing up for our free newsletter at supertalk.fm.
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0: Ladies and gentlemen, Elvis has left the building. No, not that Elvis. The Elvis I'm referring to is a popular speckled kingsnake that arrived at the Mississippi Museum of Natural Science in 2008. He's helped hundreds of thousands of visitors develop a greater appreciation for Mississippi's native snakes. The staff has carefully evaluated his life and decided it's time for him to go into a quiet, comfortable retirement while remaining under the museum's care. The Mississippi Food Network has named Carly Coughlin as its new chief executive officer. The nonprofit food distribution organization distributes more than 2.3 million pounds of food and feeds over 163,000 people every month. 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
5: 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I'm in.

Mornings with Richard Cross, Super Talk Mississippi. 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

0: 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Pleased to welcome in my friend, Peter Costa, former governor at the New York Stock Exchange, market analyst on your television at CNBC, and all-around good guy. Peter, there is an old adage that the market always goes up. History tells us that it does. S&P's averaged roughly 10% a year through its life, though it is not a linear progression. It has some peaks and valleys. Is the market always going to go up? Because it is way up right now.
1: Well, Richard.
0: Hello, friend.
1: Good morning, and good morning to everyone out there in Mississippi and Alabama.
0: It's getting that. Close to football season. Peter's got the power T on his chest.
1: He had power T, baby. And he had the rankings came out yesterday, and Ole Miss is, 11?
0: That would be
1: Tennessee
0: 10.
1: Is 10? Okay, well, that's good. Top 10. And what are they? They have like 38 teams in the playoffs now, so I think everybody will, Missouri will end up making it. But,
0: maybe even Tennessee will.
1: Oh, stop. You kill me. Anyway, yes, the stock market will always go up. It'll never go down, and everyone will always make a ton of money. It's so boring that people actually believe that there's not some risk in the market right now, especially with the prices that you have. I'm a big PE ratio, price earnings ratio. I'm a huge fan of that. I think that gives you a good idea of when a company is overpriced. And if you start looking at the names that are up there, they're bordering on absurd price earnings ratios, absurd. So I do think that, at some point you'll have another pullback. There's still the same problems when the market sold off and the tech stocks sold off 2 weeks ago. There's still the same problems. Is there going to be an oversupply? Is there going to be, are we being too exuberant about the money that's being spent on AI? It just goes on and on and on. And I've been crowing about this for months, that when are they going to really get the return that they're expecting on the amount of money they're investing? To me, that's the key point. I think that's what every investor should think of. It's nice to ride a winner, but at some point you have to look at it and say, do I take my profits and pull back a little bit and then take another look? I mean, to me, I would just, if I was in the market in certain stocks, I'm in the market, but I'm like, my investments are all long term. I would think to take some money off the table right now. I think it's okay. I don't think you won't be mad at yourself if they go up another 5%. Most people will be because they're greedy. But the reality is, if you have a portfolio that's up 20 or 30% or 40%, whatever the number is, you might want to take some of that money off the table and maybe buy, a nice watch or season tickets to UT, I'm just giving you ideas. You're not going to buy season tickets to Ole Miss, especially after Lane Train went down to Baton Rouge.
0: Can't buy season tickets for Ole Miss. They are sold out.
1: Yeah, same with UT. So, yeah. I mean, I think the whole SEC is.
0: Let me ask you this. There are all kinds of strategies that people use when investing. You have the day trader people that like to get in and out and in and out and in and out, and there's this old adage, you can't ever actually beat the market. You're better off long-term. You just said a second ago, as an investor, you are a long-term investor. That's probably what most people are, even if it's only through their 401k or some sort of a retirement account. But if you were doing, not day trading per se, but to your point just a second ago, you've got money in the market, you need to pull back. In terms of a strategy, could you look at a company like, NVIDIA? NVIDIA right now is trading at $211.94 a share. Would you look at a specific target number, knowing that the market is going to go up and down and up and down, and say, I'm going to wait and see if it falls to 190 or 195 or 200 or whatever the number is. And when it hits that point, say, boom. And then I'm going to put a target when it reaches 250 or 300 or 350 or whatever, and then I'm going to pull back again, and then I'm going to wait for it. Is that a good way to go about this, or is that just kind of a an expansion.

0: expanded version of day trading.
1: Well, it's an expanded version of day trading, but the thing with that is, and I've given lectures at colleges about this, that takes discipline. All right, you know, you have a price point, an entry point, whatever it might be. Let's say with Nvidia, maybe 180. All right, it will get down there. There'll be some miss in the earnings call, and generally, these stocks, they really, when they take a hit, it's usually big. So you got to figure that at some point you will have the opportunity to get in at 180. Now, you have to have a price point where you want to get out. But what ends up happening is you're looking at your 180 purchase and saying, well, it's trading at 235. I've made 55 points on this. How much more can I make? Instead of following that discipline, you end up, you know, waiting for it to go to 250 or whatever. And it might. But to me, I think that's a great strategy. It could be a very long term because you never know what's really going to happen with these stocks. The other thing is you have to have a downside, like a stop loss. We have to know that if you bought something at 185 and it continues to go down to 165, maybe you sell out of it. You know, you take a big hit, but, you know, who knows where it's going to go. And then, you know, if it starts to rally again, you re-enter the market. So the thing is, you got to be disciplined. And that's a very hard thing for most people to do, to be disciplined. And, you know, I'm a perfect example of that. I'm not disciplined, but I have been, you know, over the last 10 years, I needed to be. But prior to this last 10 years, I mean, I would have a winner in a stock and I'd say, oh, this thing's going to 70, it's going to 80. And next thing you know, it's trading where I bought it and I had to sell it. So that's not discipline. That's just being stupid.
0: I had a fascinating conversation. We were flying home from vacation last week and the lady that I was sitting next to owns a manufacturing company. And it has been very successful. And we were talking about kind of big picture business principles. It was one of those, sometimes you get on a plane and you don't talk to the person sitting next to you for the entirety of the flight. And sometimes you end up talking the entire time. And this ended up being the latter. And she talked about, she said she was agnostic politically. And I think there are a lot of people in business that maybe are. Her larger point was, I don't really care whether Republicans or Democrats are in office, if it's more mainstream. Because when they're mainstream, traditional political people, you have a pretty good understanding of what things are going to look like 2 years, 3 years, 5 years, even 10 years down the line. But in the current political environment, there is so much uncertainty that there's no way to forecast in terms of the future, whether you're talking about putting together a supply chain, expanding your company, buying other companies. Is that a reasonable sentiment across multiple business sectors, or would that have just been unique to manufacturing?
1: No, I think it's definitely across almost every business sector because, you know, in the Reagan years, you knew what was going on. There was not a lot of uncertainty. And I'm not saying because of President Reagan. I'm just saying during that time frame, even during the Clinton years, which were very good economically, the amount of uncertainty was limited. There's always going to be uncertainty in business. I mean, you have to plan for that. So, you know, everybody, whenever you look at earnings reports and when they give you further, you know, future guidance, it's a shot in the dark. They do know what they're looking at. They do know what their orders are coming in. They do know how well their businesses are doing. But it's still a shot in the dark because you never know what's going to happen. Lately, it's even more so because there are so many different geopolitical events that have impacted the supply chain and have impacted oil prices and impacted, you know, the overall world economy. You know, when you have, there's so much as far as what your business is and how much you rely on what you take from other countries, what you import from other countries. And with, you know, with Trump's tariffs, that's been a game changer as far as what companies can actually plan on. Because if your expectation is you're going to pay X for products and things you need to produce in the U.S., and then tomorrow those tariffs are raised by 20% or they're dropped. So it's very, very hard to make those future predictions on what your business, it's not so much your business, but your profitability. Yeah. Because your business is going to be your business. And the U.S. economy is doing very well no matter what you hear on, you know, MSNBC or whatever they call themselves now, the economy is doing well. And
0: Let's press pause just for a second. Mornings of Richard Cross. We'll continue the conversation with Peter Costa on the other side of this timeout. MRC presented by Community Bank. We're back with you right after this.
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1: Welcome back. 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Don't forget the C Spire text line is open to you at 601-879-4395. 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Peter Costa is my guest, former governor with the New York Stock Exchange, former market analyst with CNBC, not MSNBC, but CNBC, different division, same company. Let's talk about petroleum just for a moment. The great philosopher, you've heard me reference him before, Billy Bob Thornton, explained in great detail during Landman how heavily we rely on oil. He was having the conversation with the young attorney who was kind of bemoaning the environmental effects of oil, and he said, that's fine, what's your alternative? The truth of the matter is, we don't have an alternative to oil.

0: as we watch oil prices bounce about like a ping pong ball, what should we be focused on? Obviously, the ongoing issue in Iran, and I don't know what the end game is or what the finality looks like there. What are you concentrating on when you look at oil prices and the oil gas markets at a larger level?
1: Well, one of the things I like to look at is the alternative means of supply. And with Venezuela, I mean, it's a shaky situation, but I do believe that they will start producing oil in a major way, probably within the next 6 months. I think they've already started to rebuild a lot of that industry and fairly quickly. I mean, I understand that it's still a political nightmare, but I think when Exxon and Chevron and all these the major oil players start reinvesting money there, and it took $1 or $2 billion or $3 billion to get some of these plants started. Venezuela is the largest known petroleum reserve in the world, so I do think that once Venezuela starts kicking in. Nigeria is a huge supplier as well. I mean, there are other alternatives, and the U.S. is exporting oil. So I think that a lot of the needs are being met, not all of them, because the price obviously still reflects that. But I think that as time goes on, the Straits of Hormuz become still important, but a little bit less important. And if they do end up building completing the pipeline across Saudi Arabia, which I think they're working on night and day, and the Saudis tend to get things done fairly quickly, that could really eliminate a lot of the pressure on the Straits and also, resolving that situation where Iran and Oman, I think they're supposed to be now, they're trying to determine how much they're going to charge people for passing through the Straits. I mean, they're talking $2 million a ship. So if you think about that, that's $1, $1.50 a barrel added cost. So, wherever oil is, it's $1.50 too high, just considering that. But I think it's the alternative, not the alternative energy, because I think it's going to take, China's the only country that's been able to do it. But the U.S. and, a lot of the major industrial companies are going to have very, very hard time converting to fully natural renewables. I think it's a very long road. I think the Biden administration made a huge mistake, and it took us a long time to get out of what the Biden administration had done.
0: But this goes back to the conversation about uncertainty within manufacturing, uncertainty based on the political whims. I mean, we're 2 years and 3 months from another election, and we don't know who will be next. If there's a Republican that wins the presidency, then we're likely to continue to have policies where regulation is down and the oil industry can thrive. And if you end up with somebody who is either a mainstream Democrat or, God forbid, somebody that has ties to the DSA, then who knows what the energy policies might look like in the United States?
1: It would be, I'll say it now, and I'll say it every time I'm on the show, it would be a disaster to have. You know what? If you want to have an energy policy, I understand that. I mean, every country should. But the reality is we suck on the teat of oil and gas. And no matter what you try to move out of it, it's very, very hard. Even if they want to force it on everyone, it's still not going to work. And the cost of electricity and the cost of doing this is going to be worse than anything happening in the Middle East. So to me, when you have a naturally plentiful supply of an item that the world needs, why cut it off? I mean, at some point, maybe in 30 or 40 years, we're going to be, everything's going to be nuclear energy or whatever, and won't even find another alternative. But right now, you can't change the policy as far as what we do. A lot of people like driving electric vehicles. I understand that, as far as pollution and whatnot.

0: But the reality is, you know, things work better when you have natural gas and when you have oil.
1: Yeah.
0: You know, it's
1: Peter, it's almost like you were looking at the text line. Tim in Tupelo, C Spire text line 601-879-4395 says, does Peter have an opinion on SMR technology, small modular nuclear reactors? It's something that I don't know enough to really be educated on it, but I'm wildly fascinated by the idea that, you know, manufacturing facilities, if you go really crazy, perhaps individual homeowners could have some sort of a modular nuclear reactor that is sustainable. Now, obviously, there's some level of danger and risk that exists there. Do you buy into the companies that are actively working on this? I've had experts say, hey, look, best case scenario, we're a decade away from this being reliable technology, probably more like 30 years, 40 years down the road. Are you actively interested in companies that are exploring nuclear power options?
0: Yes, I think that's a great option. One of the problems, though, with that, and it's, you know, a safety issue, obviously, but it's more about supply of the uranium and the fuel.
1: Well, we can just go to Iran for that.
0: Well, I mean, you know, the U.S. doesn't supply. I mean, Russia has a tremendous. I know you're terrible.
1: But
0: Russia has a tremendous supply of uranium, and so does the Ukraine. So, I mean, there are supply points, but that would be my concern. I think that technology will advance. I think 10 years probably will be right about. You know, I mean, it's the technology is already there. They put nuclear power in submarines. So if you can do that in safety, you can probably figure out how to do it in not so much in homeowners, because I think the expense might be just too much. But I think that if you had smaller units that would provide power for these data centers, you know, I mean, you're looking at these AI centers that are going to build small power plants to supply the electricity so it doesn't take anything from the grid. You know, they're going to spend $1 billion or $1.5 billion in Louisiana building their own power station, which is going to be supplied with natural gas, which, you know, obviously is a fossil fuel. So the whole thing with these tech guys and their whole, you know, make everything fossil free fuel, you know, fossil fuel free is a bunch of crap. But anyway, but I think that they will. I think when big tech really realizes the advantages of having something like that, I think a lot of money will go into it. And I do think it's going to be a very viable source. I really do.
1: All right. Last thing, we got a minute until the break. You mentioned data centers just a second ago. They have, in some places, New York in particular, become faux pas, moratorium on any new data center construction, stop the construction. Mississippi has put up a sign at the state line that says, y'all come to data centers. Not everybody loves that idea. In terms of welcoming data centers, construction of data centers, is Mississippi in the right, or is a place like New York that goes, no, we're not going to do this anymore, in the right?
0: No, I think that states like Mississippi, Ohio, Louisiana, Arizona, they're going to be successful. But at the end of the day, you know, it's the construction jobs and it's the supplying of the equipment and items in those data centers that's going to be the money. Because after the centers are open and they're running, there's 200 people in there. And even if they're making $200,000 a year in Mississippi, which is great money, it's not all that much of an impact on the economy. I mean, it will impact the economy because they pay taxes, but a lot of states are foregoing those taxes. So to me, I don't have a problem with them. My only problem with them is not the electricity, it's the water. And I think that a lot of those data centers are trying to use recycled water and not impact the local water. But I do think that's a major issue. I think it's a major issue in this country.
1: Golf courses use more water than data centers do.
0: Yeah, no, I know. But, you know, they still use a lot. And it takes a lot to cool those buildings. And, you know, they're going to work it out. And I don't have a problem with them. I just don't think, you know, as far as construction jobs and, you know, all that, it's great. But after they're done, that's it.
1: We'll leave it there. Peter, thank you for your time.
0: Thank you.
2: From the SeabrookPaint.com Weather Center, I'm JT Mitchell. Sunny skies today with highs in the mid-90s. Adding in some of this humidity, heat index readings are hovering over 100 degrees. The good news is no rain in the forecast. Tonight, it'll be mostly clear with some patchy fog after midnight. Overnight lows will drop into the low 70s. 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
7: 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The body of a woman was found hanging from a tree behind a house in Jackson on Monday night. In a social media post at 9:05 p.m. Monday, Jackson police confirmed that the body of an unidentified black woman was discovered in the backyard of a vacant home in the 500 block of Road of Remembrance. Investigators haven't said whether foul play is suspected. Her body is being transported to the Mississippi State Medical Examiner's Office for an autopsy. 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

0: sure do enjoy spending part of the morning with you and appreciate you. We appreciate you being part of the conversation, making us part of your morning routine. This is Mornings with Richard Cross on Super Talk Mississippi. Thanks for joining us. 601-879-4395. 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Mo sent us a message. He said, Richard, Buckley Space Force Base and Malmstrom Air Force Base are set to power their bases with small nuclear reactors by 2030. Pretty aggressive timeline there, but certainly something that we'll be watching to see the level of success. And if that is something that can be translated to private manufacturing facilities, from a power standpoint, could be a game changer. Absolutely could be a game changer. Message, this is random, and our texter says random. Says, random thought here. Last time I had a person tell me that we should expand to the Supreme Court, I agreed with them. They wanted 13 judges. I said, nah, let's go to 51. One from each state, and even allow D.C. a judge. I was met with extreme resistance immediately. They didn't like the idea. Said, too many states vote red. So, just to be clear, it's not about having a fair Supreme Court that represents the interest of all Americans. It's making sure you get a court that delivers the results that you want when examining cases and rendering opinions. Just to be clear, House of Representatives is population-based. Senate is across the board. Everybody gets two. And then the Supreme Court, appointed by president. If you made the Supreme Court representative in the way that the Senate is, and you said, now, let's be real, 51 judges? Bad plan. How do you decide who writes the opinion if you've got 51? But it's an interesting thought exercise. Say, sure, we'll give every state a Supreme Court justice. I think Republicans would like the way that shakes out. When you look at those electoral maps, you know, following a presidential election day, you note that basically everything from the east coast of California to the northeast corridor is red. Basically. I know it's not exclusive, but basically. But then those extreme population centers in California and New York and the northeast, the upper Midwest, those are blue. Everything else is red. You can do a fun exercise and take those electoral maps and go actually count the states. Real fun exercise is to go back to 1984 and do that. I'll give you a head start on that. There's only one that's blue. Somebody said, how much would that cost? Money's just a figment of our imagination, unless you need it. If you've got it, doesn't matter. If you can print it, it really doesn't matter. Did you see that the president is mad at Jeanine Pirro? Did you see the story, Will?
1: I did.
0: Judge Jeanine, from TV to district attorney for the District of Columbia. Is it district attorney?
1: District of the district?
0: Let's see here. I'm sorry, U.S. attorney, not district attorney. She was appointed by Trump. And the story is you've had the vandalism charge against the man who was allegedly out riding his bike for the reflecting pool, the resurfacing of the reflecting pool, and they've made this guy a target. And Trump was mad that Jeanine Pirro and her office dropped the charges against the former Olympian accused of vandalizing the reflecting pool, saying that Pirro choked and folded like an umbrella. Oval Office comments, he ducked questions about whether he would fire Jeanine Pirro, who was handpicked as a top federal prosecutor in the nation's capital. But he criticized her sharply, saying, frankly, I think she choked because the judge was really vicious. Instead of going after the people that did it, the judge went after her and went after her department, and I guess she choked. I don't know what the bleep happened. I was disappointed with Jeanine Pirro, really disappointed. She folded like an umbrella. Attorneys don't like to lose cases. And attorneys don't like to take cases to court where they have no case. Sometimes the client demands it. But when the client is the United States and it's against an individual, they want the case to have merit. People have said before, oh, Richard, whatever the president says, you'll go along with. No, not in this case. This is dumb. It's sophomoric. President didn't get his way, and he's pitching a hissy fit, and he wants to talk bad about somebody that he put in place to do a job. And she has done that job in the way that Donald Trump wanted it done. She has been aggressive as a prosecutor. She has worked to clean up the district. She has tried cases and pushed cases forward that a lot of prosecutors would not, but on the pet project of the reflecting pool, which didn't go exactly the way it needed to go, it was not as smooth a project as the president wanted it to be, he's pitching a hissy fit like a little baby. And then it's like, oh, she's folded. She didn't have a case. But Trump apparently would have preferred her to try the case, get embarrassed in front of a judge, so that he could then blame the judge as a crooked judge as opposed to his attorney. Had a conversation with a longtime defense attorney, worked a little bit as a plaintiff's lawyer just a couple of days ago. And he was telling me about one particular case that a company brought to him. And he said, I'm not going to take your case. I've reviewed it. Your position is indefensible. And he sent the entire case file back to the company. Well, the company went out and hired another.

0: law firm. And they went and tried the case and spent hundreds of thousands of dollars doing so. And then guess what happened? They lost. And the company went back to the original attorney and said, hey, you gave good advice. You were right. We want you to represent us exclusively going forward. Just because he told the truth. He looked at the case. He looked at the facts of the case. He said, you can't win this. You were in the wrong. You have to pay. So they went and found somebody else who just wanted a fee. They lost. They had to pay. Plus, they had to pay the attorney's fees. And then they recognized kind of the error of their ways. And they said, hey, you were right. Thank you for being honest. Thanks for shooting straight with us. You're our guy going forward. Jeanine Pirro looked at the facts in this case and said, this is in, like, we don't have a case here, Mr. President. And so they dropped the charges. So is Donald Trump going to fire Jeanine Pirro and go find somebody that will take on a bad case just to lose and get embarrassed and waste a bunch of time and money? Or is he at some point going to come back and be like, I didn't like it, but you were right? My guess is that he's not going to do that. Mornings of Richard Cross, Super Talk, Mississippi. We're back with you right after this. MRC presented by Community Bank.
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1: About 5 minutes left with you on this Wednesday morning, middle of the week, August 5th, 2026. Going to be a warm day. Going to be a hot day across the state of Mississippi. If you got to be outside and working outside, be careful. Make sure you hydrate. Alongside Will East, I'm Richard Cross. Appreciate you being with us. Primaries in Michigan yesterday. We touched on this yesterday, said that this was one worth watching because in the Democrat primary, you had a mainstream Democrat and a socialist, or someone at least with socialist ties. 96% of the vote is in and counted in Michigan. And Abdul El Sayed has been declared the winner. The AP called the race about an hour ago. 740,950 votes, 48.5% for El Sayed. Haley Stevens, the mainstream Democrat, 47.5% of the votes. Ceasefire text line, she didn't win because she's an Israel fanatic. Well, he's kind of an anti-Israel fanatic. Pick a side, I guess. Democrats seem to be picking anti-Israel more than pro-Israel. I guess some Republicans are as well. So, kind of went through the list yesterday. In pockets of heavy blue, the foothold is getting larger and sturdier for people with ties to the DSA, the Democratic Socialists of America. It is not a party per se. It is an ideology, and they say it is a movement. Are you paying attention? And then here's my larger question. This is a Senate seat that currently is held by a Democrat. Generally speaking, Republicans and Republican voters suck in midterms. Republican voters don't generally get very excited about midterm elections. Republican voters don't turn out for midterm elections the way they do for presidential elections. But if you are a Republican today, you are looking at this and you have two thoughts. One, trepidation. Two, opportunity. The trepidation is we're a general election away.

away from another socialist in the United States Senate. The opportunity? We get to run a Republican candidate against a vowed socialist for a Senate seat out of Michigan. Which way does it go? You're not going to like the way that it goes if you sit your hiney at home during the midterms. You're just not. You're not.

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1: Somebody that is a Democrat because your parents and your grandparents were Democrats and you've stuck with the party. You don't really like the direct. You are in a place today where you are asking yourself, what do I do going forward? Because what the Democrat Party is today is unrecognizable to me as a Bill Clinton Democrat, as an FDR Democrat. I asked David Blunt one time, senator from Mississippi, I said, hey, why are you a Democrat? And he hearkened to FDR. That's not what the Democrat Party is today. FDR's New Deal, the work programs, the idea of taking care of people's needs. That's not what the Democrat Party is today. The socialists believe that government is better at doing everything than you are. They believe that capitalistic politics and capitalistic ideology are evil. They believe in the state as the provider, and they think whatever you make, they should have access to redistribute so that everybody is on a level playing field. That ain't America. If you're not paying attention, it's time to start. This is real, and it's growing. And it's pretty damn scary. Thanks for being with us. Mornings with Richard Cross. We'll be back at it with you just after 6 o'clock tomorrow morning. Have a great day.
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8: 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I am Gary Nolan, your host. With me, as always, is Jeremy Nelson. Jeremy is president of Element Wealth. 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

0: Another week, another show. How are things in Jackson, Mississippi, my friend?
1: It's hot, Gary. It's summer. It's yeah. summer. But, you know, like, I feel we shouldn't complain because no. when it's the winter.
0: Yes.
1: Right? We're all like, oh, can't wait till it warms up.
0: Yes, exactly.
1: Then it
0: right.
1: gets here and you're like, it's a swamp.
0: yeah. Same thing in North Carolina. Been getting a lot of rain, too. So making up for that drought here. So hopefully your guys are doing well there. So let's dive into the show. A fresh trustee report put Social Security back in the headlines. The planning question is not whether listeners should panic. It's how much of their retirement income should depend on one uncertain policy outcome. Why should listeners treat the 2032 Social Security headline as a planning signal and not a panic button, Jeremy?
1: So, you know, I hear a lot of people, right, that... like, well, Social Security is going to go broke, so I got to draw it early. I'm just got to get whatever I can get out of it. Okay.
0: Right. Mm-hmm.
1: And I think that that is a massive mistake. Okay. Because let's just say, hypothetically, that the government decided to do absolutely nothing to solve the funding gap. And they said, we're just going to reduce benefits. Well, do you think that they're going to reduce benefits on only the people who haven't drawn yet? And like you drew it at 62, but someone that was born in the same year as you waited till full retirement and they're going to be penalized and you're not going to be penalized,
0: mm-hmm.
1: right? So I think that, you know, just logically is a mistake to think about it, right? What we're seeing, so the Social Security trustees project old age and survivor's insurance trust fund reserve will be depleted by 2032 with 78% of scheduled benefits payable after that if there is no fix, okay? On a combined old age survivors and disability insurance, remember, because part of our Social Security goes towards, you know, to pay for people who become disabled as well, reserves are projected to deplete in 2034 with 83% of scheduled benefits payable at depletion.
0: That's interesting. We'll have to wait and see. You know, so what mistakes happen when people hear insolvent and assume nothing will be there, Jeremy? Because that's not going to happen, right?
1: Well, yeah, and that's what people are forgetting. Like, Social Security is money in, money out, all right? So I'm going to keep paying into Social Security for the next 20 plus years, right? So there is revenue coming in, right? We just mentioned, you know, in 2032, that trust fund is depleted, but there's still 78, it's still 78% funded. So if the government did this, which I don't think that they would, you know, if they said, okay, well, we're just going to, you know, we're not going to do anything and then we're just going to pay out what we can pay out, well, they would pay out 78%. So it's not gone, right? So people think, oh, it's going to be completely gone. And that's not going to happen, right? The government mm-hmm. cannot afford to leave everybody high and dry. The shortfall is a partial funding gap. It's not a program collapse. Benefits would just be reduced if lawmakers don't make any changes, right? So the Social Security Administration, SSA, the 2026 cost of living adjustment was 2.8%.
0: Right, yes.
1: For about 75 million Americans mm-hmm. that are on it right now, which that's a shocking number.
0: Yeah, that is a big number.
1: I mean, like, that is basically a quarter of the people in this country.
0: That's true, yeah.
1: Are on Social Security. Mm-hmm. So we are getting older. But it's important to remember that there are potential solutions to this, right? And part of the solution could end up being some enhanced funding, right? So if we said, okay, well, we're 22% underfunded, right? 100 minus 78, right?
0: Right, 22%, yep.
1: Well, okay, so if you took the Social Security tax up by, call it 1.5% or so on each side, all of a sudden now you're 100% funded.
0: Mm-hmm.
1: Yep. So, you know, there, and also remember this, we're kind of at that peak retirement right now. Okay. So what I mean by peak retirement is, you know, we have more people turning 65, right, over and over every single year with the baby boomers being at that age. And the baby boomers are such a big generation in comparison to, say, like Gen X. When Gen X starts coming on and the baby boomers are rolling off, the funding gap is not going to be nearly the level that it is today.
0: True.
1: So that's where I think we have to be just prudent, not panic. I think that we should demand answers from Congress, right, that they come up with a plan to address this. But I think that people need to take a little bit of a chill pill in kind of going down this doomsday path like it's going to be gone. Mm-hmm. Now, for any of our younger listeners.
0: And seniors are a big voting block, so I think,
1: I think
0: something's got to happen with Congress,
1: benefit.
0: I would think, Jeremy.
1: Right, because here's the thing. If you plan for less benefit and you end up getting more, great, right?
0: Right.
1: I just cannot imagine a world in which people who are retiring in the next few years are going to see their benefits cut.
0: Mm-hmm. Yep. Absolutely. The show is Element Wealth Radio on Super Talk Jackson 97.3. I'm your host, Gary Nolan. Let's get you on Jeremy's calendar, all set up with that Element 360 plan that Jeremy's going to talk about in just a couple of minutes. You can call us during business hours, 601-957-6006, 601-957-6006. 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How can near retirees stress test their own Social Security decision, Jeremy?
1: So SSA tools can compare estimated retirement benefits at 62, at full retirement, at 70. The useful data isn't just the monthly amount. It's the gap between claiming ages and what other assets might need to cover. So the 2026 SSA fact sheet lists the maximum full retirement age worker benefit at $4,152 per month. But most households are going to need to do their own estimate because most people have not maxed out Social Security for 35 straight years, right?
0: Sure, you're right.
1: Now, this idea that maybe benefits could be cut, I would probably create a little bit of a counter argument to that means you should draw now. I would argue that if the benefits are going to be cut, right, that increase by waiting might be more important for those later years versus kind of locking in a lower benefit amount that's then reduced even further, right? So, again, I think that it's just something that everyone needs to have a look at, see where they are. You need to run your own optimization. One of my favorite things to do is when we do these Element 360 plans, right? We sit there with people and we crunch the numbers and we say, okay, well, let's, based off of what you're thinking, you know, let's see what your plan looks like for drawing Social Security. And then there's so many different factors that come into when the right break-even age is. You know, we can look at it on a static basis, but if we look at it on a static basis, we're missing out on a lot of stuff because we're missing out on what other sources of income mean for your tax brackets. Are you going to do Roth conversions, right? There's so many different things. What's the age gap between you and your spouse? What's the benefit gap between you and your spouse? There's all these things that come into play where we need to really hone into what the right optimization is for your claiming strategy.
0: Mm-hmm. I got about a minute left before the end of the first segment, Jeremy. So let me hit you with this. Where should Social Security fit with personal savings and protected income?
1: Okay. So the Center for Disease Control and Prevention data put 2024 life expectancy for someone who is 65 years old at 19.7 more years. All right. So let's just round that up to 20. Okay. So that means that if you're 65 today, it's probable very probable that you can

0: could live till 85. All right, so when we start thinking about where these break-even ages are, that becomes an important thing to look at. Now, obviously, everybody has their own health issues and family history and things that have to be considered. But if you just said, I am average, right, then you're probably going to live to 85.
1: Mm-hmm.
0: That's what the data is showing us. So if your break-even for waiting is 80, then you got 5 years to the good, you know, by delaying.
1: Right.
0: Now, you know, if we run the plan and the break-even age based on your unique circumstances is 85, well, then, yeah, you probably want to draw it a little bit sooner.
1: Yep. All right. Sounds good to me. All right, Jeremy, wrap up segment one for us. What do you think?
0: Well, listeners, there's a, you know, it's a hot topic. There's a lot of debate. It's a political hot potato. It is something that is going to have to be addressed. But the number one thing that you can do is take control of your own situation and understand where you are, have a plan that's flexible and adaptable. And if you want to have that conversation with us, pick up the phone, give us a call. We're going to go through our Lighthouse process. We're going to do the Element 360 plan. 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
1: 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It's called Medicare Surcharge Blind Spot. We'll explain coming up next. Don't go anywhere. 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
1: 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I am Gary Nolan, your host. 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Jeremy is president of Element Wealth. 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Leave your name and number. Let's bring Jeremy back.

0: Back in. He has over 22 years' experience and heads up the financial planning and asset management team for Element Wealth. Here we go, segment two. Medicare can look like a health care decision until the tax return gets involved for high earner incomes. Retirees, a single year of income can echo into higher premiums 2 years later. Why should Medicare planning be reviewed alongside taxes before someone retires, Jeremy?
1: So the number one reason is that there's this thing called IRMA.
0: Oh, yeah. Right? We know about IRMA.
1: And we've talked about this on the show. Like, Irma's like our girlfriend on the show this year. We just keep talking about her, right?
0: Exactly.
1: So, look, the Center for Medicare and Medicaid Services, CMS, says the standard Medicare Part B premium is $202.90 per month in 2026, and it has a deductible of $283. The income-related monthly adjustment amount, IRMA, affects roughly 8% of Medicare beneficiaries, and the 2026 non-surcharge threshold, so that means you're not being penalized, begins at a modified adjusted gross income of $109,000 for single filers and $218,000 for joint filers. Okay, so it is important to understand, you know, that there is this income threshold. So if you are looking at, let's just say, Roth conversions, and you want to get overly aggressive because you're worried about future tax rates, well, if you push yourself up too high with the modified adjusted gross income, then all of a sudden there's going to be this surcharge, okay? And so the combined Part B and Part D surcharges on the low end can range from about $1,100 up to the upper end about $7,000 per year.
0: Wow. Okay.
1: So it can be very, very significant depending on what your overall modified adjusted gross income looks like.
0: Right. So let me ask you this. How can one income event create a premium surprise?
1: So a large capital gain, right? A Roth conversion, severance payouts, bonuses, IRA withdrawals, right? All of these things can raise your modified adjusted gross income. One thing that a lot of people think is they'll say, well, I'll put my bonds in municipal bonds and that'll help me avoid it. Nope. Mm-hmm. Municipal income counts for modified adjusted gross income, okay? So that's why you have to be really, really careful with your overall portfolio. Let's just say, you know, you are trading stocks and ETFs heavily in an after-tax account. Well, that would, and let's say you did well at it, that would create capital gains. Those capital gains could affect your IRMA.
0: So what does the two-year look back mean for people in the financial red zone?
1: Okay, so IRMA, so let's just say next year, right? You already know what your Medicare premiums this year are, right? So let's just say we're thinking about next year and you want to know what your IRMA surcharge is going to be or whether or not you're going to have one at all. Well, go back to your tax return in 2025 and you will find out whether or not you are going to be above the limit for 2027. So it's looking back 2 years. So if you have a bunch of capital gains this year, then, you know, looking forward, that's when, you know, so if you did this year, 26, 28 is when you would start to see it impacting your IRMA at that point.
0: Mm-hmm. The show is Element Wealth Radio right here on Super Talk Jackson 97.3. I'm Gary Nolan, your host. With me, as always, is Jeremy Nelson. Jeremy is president of Element Wealth. I want to get you on Jeremy's calendar, all set up with that Element 360 plan that Jeremy's going to talk about again in just a couple of minutes. A couple of ways to get a hold of Jeremy. One is the website. There's great information on the website. You click that little blue button, start a conversation, get on the calendar that way at myelementwealth.com. 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As we get back to our segment, when can someone ask Social Security to lower the surcharge? I didn't know you could do that.
1: Yes. Okay. So Social Security is... they're not mean, okay? Medicare, they're not mean.
0: That's nice.
1: They're the government. They can be difficult to deal with.
0: Yes, okay? Of course.
1: But they do have some compassion here. Okay, so SSA says there are life-changing events where they will potentially lower the surcharge, okay? So these life-changing events could be marriage, divorce, death of a spouse, loss or reduction of work, and certain employer settlements. So let's just say that, you know, I'm 65, right? I'm about to retire, and I was doing well for myself, and I was making $250,000 a year, or maybe $200,000, and with my spouse's income, you know, that put my modified adjusted gross income to the level where I would have a surcharge. Well, you could go to the government and you could say, hey, look, I know my income when I was 63 was this, but I'm retiring now. And so I'm going to lose that income. And they will go back and they will make adjustments. Now, make sure that your income doesn't go way up, because they'll look at it and then they'll come back and claw back from you. But you can use form SSA-44. To request a new IRMA determination.
0: How about that? The government doing something nice. We love that. All right. How should Roth conversions and charitable giving be coordinated with Medicare, Jeremy?
1: Okay, so Roth conversion income can trigger IRMA 2 years later, right? That's why I always talk about this, the Roth conversion thing, and we're trying to solve the long-term taxation death by 1,000 cuts, right? I think that a lot of times people get too aggressive and then they can get hit with these IRMA penalties. And so really what you want to do is you want to just kind of systematically try to keep your income below certain thresholds, all right? So if you get too aggressive on your Roth conversions, it can then throw you into that situation in 2 years where all of a sudden now you're going to be subject to IRMA. Now, there are periods, and I've had clients, where the RMD issue was going to be so big for them that we just bit the bullet and dealt with IRMA.
0: Right? I got you.
1: We looked at it overall on the long-term, you know, retirement plan, asset transfer plan, legacy plan, all that stuff. And we just said, hey, you know what? We just got to kind of bite the bullet here for a few years and deal with it. But you want to understand, right? And then certain things that you can do to also help avoid it. So if you're 70 and a half, you're eligible to do a qualified charitable distribution, a QCD.
0: Yep.
1: This is a really powerful tool, because if we think about, you know, the standard deduction today is $16,100 for 2026. All right. That means that we're $32,200 for a married couple. But if you're 65, you get this additional $6,000 or $12,000 for a married couple. So the reality is most people aren't even going to itemize their charitable giving, because they're not itemizing for taxes, because they don't have enough in the way of deductions to itemize.
0: Right.
1: So what you can do is you can do a direct transfer to the charity from your IRA. That if you're at RMD age, that'll satisfy, you know, that whatever portion of your RMD that is, but also it doesn't flow through onto your tax return for IRMA purposes.
0: Right, exactly. All right, we got time for a scenario here, Jeremy. Let me hit you with this. We sold a rental in 2024, and now our Medicare notice is higher. Are we stuck with that forever?
1: No. Okay, so IRMA is reassessed annually. So one high income year does not have to become a lifetime surcharge. I think that's the number one thing that people need to pay attention to. Okay.

0: Medicare tax review can map modified adjusted gross income gains, withdrawals, Roth conversions, and then an SSA-44 that we mentioned earlier, eligibility before the next tax year repeats the problem.
1: All right. That sounds good. All right, Jeremy, tell us what you do for listeners when you meet with them.
0: Well, listeners, there's a lot of nuance to retirement planning, but it doesn't have to be overly complicated. All right. If you want to go through the process with us, pick up the phone, give us a call. We're going to go through our Lighthouse process, develop an Element 360 plan. It all starts with a cash flow-based financial plan based on what you're doing today. 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Optimizations for things like Social Security elections, risk in the portfolio, taxation, which includes IRMA, and lastly, build out that customized income plan so you know where your paychecks are coming from in retirement.
1: 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We're halfway through the show. It is break time. Be back with more of Element Wealth Radio with Jeremy Nelson and yours truly, Gary Nolan. Coming up, segment three, the care cost conversion. We'll explain what that means coming up next. 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
1: 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This is Element Wealth Radio on Super Talk Jackson 97.3. I am Gary Nolan, your host. With me, as always, is Jeremy Nelson. Jeremy is president of Element Wealth. Element Wealth is the wealth management division of Ross & Yerger, one of Mississippi's and the country's oldest companies, dating all the way back to 1860. If you're looking for more information on Element Wealth, hop on over to the website, myelementwealth.com. 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Now, after hours, 800-800-6073, what you do is you leave your name and number. Let's bring Jeremy back in. Has over 22 years experience and heads up the financial planning and asset management team for Element Wealth. Segment number three, here we go. The hardest retirement expense to picture is that nobody wants to know you need. Long-term care planning is really about protecting independence, spouse dignity, and choices before a health event narrows them. Why does long-term care belong in the income plan before anyone else needs help, Jeremy?
0: Well, the Administration for Community Living, the ACL, says somebody that's turning 65 today has almost a 70% chance of needing some type of long-term care service support. Now, that doesn't mean that you're going into a nursing home. It just means that at some point in time, you are probably going to need some help, all right? And that could be in the form of, yes, potentially needing to go into a care facility, or you know, maybe it's just having people come to the house to help you out. But 70% chance that you're going to need some sort of assistance. CareScout's 2025 survey listed the national median cost at $74,400 per year for assisted living and $129,575 per year for private nursing home rooms.
1: That's pretty steep, yeah.
0: And $80,800 per year for non-medical caregiver home care at 44 hours per week. So depending on the level of support that you're going to need, these costs can really escalate. Now, here's one thing that I really want to point out, okay? Because there are a lot of people who use these statistics and say, hey, look, you know, you want to go to a nursing home, private, it's going to be $10,000 a month. You don't need to insure $10,000 a month, okay? You need to insure the difference between what your financial plan has for spending and what the cost of potential care could be, right? That's the thing that people need to remember. Mm-hmm. Is that I look, I've got clients. I had one, it was one of my favorite conversations ever. He was all wound up about long-term care. And I was like, why? He's like, well, I mean, look, it could cost this. I said, yeah, but you're spending more than that right now. I said, if you go into a nursing home, it's good for your financial plan because you're not going to do the discretionary spending that you're doing right now.
1: True.
0: So again, depending on, you know, what your overall cost of living is, what your plan for care would be, what type of facility you might want to go into. You know, if you look at it, you say, you know, hey, my financial plan is for $7,500 a month of living, and this is Social Security, annuity distributions, income from the portfolio, yada, yada, yada. And my goal is to preserve assets for my kids. And the type of care that I would want if I was in this situation is going to cost me $10,000 a month. Well, we need to insure $2,500. Mm-hmm. It's that simple.
1: Right. Interesting. So what's the biggest misconception about Medicare and care at home?
0: 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So families can feel relieved to learn the difference before assuming one program will cover everything.
1: Mm-hmm. The show is Element Wealth Radio right here on Super Talk Jackson 97.3. I am Gary Nolan, your host. With me, as always, is Jeremy Nelson. Jeremy is president of Element Wealth. We thank you for joining us, spending time with us. We certainly appreciate you listening to the show. But we want to get you on Jeremy's calendar, all set up with that comprehensive plan, with that Element 360 plan that Jeremy's going to talk about again in just a couple of minutes. You want more information on Element Wealth? 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We're halfway through segment three. How can couples talk about one spouse needing care without scaring each other, Jeremy?
0: Yeah, so the Administration for Community Living, the ACL, says women need care for 3.7 years on average and men for 2.2 years. So spouses may face different care timelines. All right? And that's pretty common, right? So generally speaking, right, men live a year to two less than women.
1: True.
0: All right?
1: Yes.
0: And in a lot of households, the man might be, you know, a year or two older. Or even if it's not the case, right? You've got one spouse where they're going to have a spouse at home that's going to be able to kind of help out to a certain extent until it gets too physically demanding. And then they become widowed. And then all of a sudden, the likelihood that they're going to need care, you know, people to come in and help them is higher because now they're on their own. And ultimately, you know, what we tend to see is that, you know, in general, right, you've got husband, wife, you know, husbands, tend to go before wives, again, because of life expectancy, ages when we get married, all that kind of stuff. And, you know, women will ultimately need that care for longer, an extra year and a half based on the ACL data.
1: Mm-hmm. So where do families underestimate the cash flow impact?
0: So long-term care often layers on top of the normal expenses. Remember, I just went through that whole, you know, dialogue about we need to solve for the difference. We're not trying to solve for the whole thing. If you wanted to solve for the whole thing, that could get really expensive really quick. Mm-hmm. So what we're really trying to do is say, this is what it's going to cost us to live. This is what care would be. Now, again, there's going to be certain discretionary things that you're doing that are going to be eliminated from the budget as well. But we also have to factor in, you know, let's just say I need to go in for long-term care. Like, I'm getting to that age now. Okay, my wife, Katie, she doesn't. Well, she still needs to keep the household up. Now, my discretionary spending, things like golf memberships and stuff like that, we probably don't need those anymore, right? Because I'm not going to physically be able to do those things when I go in for care.
1: Sure.
0: But again, we have to make sure that what we are focusing on here is the difference and understanding, you know, if one of us needs it and the other doesn't, you know, what do these scenarios look like from a total cost perspective? Because look, if we go in together, we have another asset that can be sold to help us out in the house, right? And so that could create a pool of money to help us out. But if one of us goes in, we still need the house to live in, right?
1: Sure, absolutely. Let me hit you with one more before we wrap up the segment. What decisions should be made before a diagnosis creates urgency, Jeremy?
0: So Medicare.gov says non-medical long-term care can happen at home, in the community, in assisted living, or in nursing homes. Families should really define the preferred setting. Who can help? Who cannot, right? When paid care starts, and then how are bills going to be funded? Mm-hmm. Right? So I think it's, you know, a lot of people say, I'm not going to a nursing home.
1: Right.
0: Right. Just put a pillow over my face. I'm not going. Right.
1: Yeah. I'm done.
0: I don't think your spouse is actually going to do that. That might be your wish, but they're probably not going to do that.
1: No.
0: And so, again, I think that it's really important to define what type of care you would want, understand what those costs would be, and then see what is actually feasible based off of your financial plan.
1: Yeah, absolutely. All right, that's it for segment three, Jeremy. Tell us what you do for listeners when you meet with them.
0: Well, listeners, look, planning to and through retirement, right, is really, really critical. And if you want to do that process with us, pick up the phone, give us a call. We're going to go through our Lighthouse process, develop an Element 360 plan. It all starts with a cash flow-based financial plan based on what you're doing today. From there, we're going to run optimizations, different scenarios, optimizations for things like, you know, what if Social Security elections, risk in the portfolio, taxation, build a customized income plan so you know where your paychecks are going to come from, and then stress test it for events like death, long-term care, all those sorts of things.
1: Absolutely. The very first step is to sit down with a financial coach, to sit down with Jeremy and the team. If something we've been talking about resonates with you, maybe you feel the need to get the second opinion, I want to make sure your plan is really aligned with your goals and the very important risk tolerance we talk about, pick up the phone and dial this number. During business hours, it is 601-957-6006, 601-957-6006. 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In just a minute, segment four is called The Income Floor Question. You're not going to want to miss that. It is coming up next, so stick around.
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1: 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Welcome back to Element Wealth Radio on Super Talk Jackson 97.3. I am Gary Nolan, your host. 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Jeremy is president of Element Wealth. 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Leave your name and number. Let's bring Jeremy back in. Has over 22 years experience and heads up the financial planning and asset management team for Element Wealth. Our final segment, retirement account balance is not the same thing as a monthly retirement rhythm. The closer someone gets to leaving work, the more important it becomes to know what income is reliable, which income is flexible, and which income depends on the markets cooperating. So why are more savers worried about turning a balance into an income, Jeremy?
0: So the first thing I want to say before we dig into this is people need to remember why they save for retirement, all right? They save for retirement so that they can maintain their lifestyles.
1: Absolutely.
0: That's it, right? Yep. And, you know, oftentimes, especially when we get into, you know, crazy stock markets, right, greed can

0: start to take over and things like that. But I think that fundamentally, we need to get to this point of understanding why we're doing what we're doing, right? Because if we lose that focus, it can lead to missteps, right? I mean, I just think about different periods of time where markets were really good and then all of a sudden they weren't, right? So, you know, think about back in 2000, right? The late 90s were a great period of time. Nobody thought anything could ever go wrong. It was just rocking along. Everything was great. We had the internet coming. It was fantastic, right? And then all of a sudden, the stock market got rocked for multiple years, and that finally recovered, and it got rocked again. Okay, well, if you weren't planning appropriately around, you know, an income floor, around understanding, right, where paychecks were going to come from, how they were going to be generated, et cetera, all of a sudden, that portfolio balance was a lot less 3 years later. Mm-hmm. And now you're sitting there in a panic going, well, now I can't maintain my lifestyle. I've already made the decision to retire. Now I retired at 65. Now I'm 68. I can't go back into the workforce and make this back up. So again, perspective really, really matters. Now, BlackRock found 64% of workplace savers worry about outliving their savings. 76% expect less retirement income certainty than prior generations. Makes sense, right, with what we're seeing from the news about Social Security and stuff. And 94% say predictable monthly income is valuable, all right? So it's the important shift is from what's my balance to what income can this safely support.
1: Mm-hmm. Interesting. So what's an income floor and why does it matter?
0: So the income floor is the reliable money assigned to essential expenses before lifestyle spending or legacy goals compete for dollars. Right. So MetLife says 92% of pre-retirees and 86% of retirees call monthly retirement paycheck very important for essential bills. Right. Tom Hagna, right? We've referenced Tom on the show before.
1: Sure we have.
0: You know, does a great job. He's on all the social media. He talks about paychecks and playchecks, right? It's really important that you have certain income sources that are coming in that are not subject to risk, right? That you know that they're going to come in. We can all adjust some of our discretionary spending, right? We can delay a vacation, right? We can cut back on going out to eat. We can cut back on memberships to things, right? But we still got to eat. We still got to keep the lights on, right? We got to pay all of our utility bills, you know, take care of our medical expenses and things like that. So you want to know, hey, what's my baseline, right? Like what's kind of my worst case scenario? And then if markets are great, awesome, we can do all kinds of fun stuff, but we really want to get to a point where we know, okay, I can live off of this and I don't have to worry.
1: Mm-hmm. The show is Element Wealth Radio right here on Super Talk Jackson 97.3. I'm Gary Dolan, your host. With me, as always, is Jeremy Nelson. Let's get you on Jeremy's calendar. Let's get you all set up with that Element 360 plan. There's no cost. 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About halfway through our last segment. So how does sequence risk change the first years of retirement, Jeremy?
0: So sequence of return risk, right, is the new inflation this year, right? So we've talked about this a lot on the show, whereas, you know, last year it was all about understanding inflation. Sequence of return risk is the risk that in the early years of retirement that markets underperform. And all of a sudden, you know, you're having to sell stuff while they're down, right? We've talked about this where when we're accumulating, risk is our friend because we get the function of dollar cost averaging. I was just having a conversation the other day. Some friends of some of my clients, they were a little bit behind. They needed to get started on retirement savings, okay? And so we sat down, we had this conversation, and I said, you know, here's what we're going to do, and you need to hope that you lose money in the first year. They looked at me like,
1: what?
0: I'm like, I said, I know that's counterintuitive. I said, but we're starting from scratch here. So if the market corrects, that's just an opportunity to buy the same stuff at cheaper prices. So your savings and contributions over time, right, are going to be, you know, the returns will be smoothed out by the function of dollar cost averaging. So I want you to put the blinders on, save, pound it back. Don't worry about the ups and downs, because the downs just mean we're going to buy the same stuff at cheaper prices. Well, the opposite happens when we go into distributions. Well, now, if I don't have reliable income, I don't really know where everything's going to come from. I've got to sell shares of assets to live off of, and markets are down. I'm selling them at cheaper prices, right? I got to sell more shares to accumulate the cash in order to satisfy my living expenses.
1: Makes sense. Right? Yeah, absolutely.
0: So it is really, really important to understand this, because when markets turn, they can tend to turn violently. And again, I'm not making a bearish call on the market today. In fact, I think overall corporate earnings are pretty good. I think the economy's doing okay. You know, have things come a little far? Yes. Is there a risk that there could be a correction? Absolutely. There's always that risk, right? But when they really turn, they can turn fast. I mean, you think about 2007, like everyone thought everything was great. Next thing you know, 15 months later, the market's down 50%.
1: Mm-hmm. Yep. Right? That hit hard.
0: So it hits hard. It can happen really, really quickly. So we have to understand that as we're going into retirement, we have to just understand that this risk is out there.
1: All right. I think we have time for one more question, maybe two. How should growth money and safe money be coordinated?
0: Well, so growth money is critical to plan. We talk about this on the show all the time, right? We say income, growth, guarantees. All right. So income and guarantees are kind of that, hey, we've got this coming in. We know it's there. We don't have to worry about it. Right, whether it's Social Security, maybe some guaranteed income from an insurance company, you know, high quality dividends, right? So we kind of know that this income is here, right? But also, it's going to get more expensive to live in the future, right? We have potential care costs down the road. So we still need growth in the portfolio, but it's important to understand what are the assets that are generating our current living versus what are the assets that are going to generate our future living.
1: All right, final question. What should someone ask before accepting a lump sum or self-managed withdrawal plan, Jeremy?
0: Okay, so MetLife found 20% of retirees who took lump sums ran through those within about 4.5 years on mm-hmm. average.
1: Wow.
0: All right. It becomes really, we see this even more with inheritances over retirements. It looks like you've got this giant pool of money. So, yeah, we can buy that car. We can do this. We can do that. And all of a sudden, right.
1: There it goes.
0: There it goes, right? Yeah. And then you get one bad market. You're like, uh-oh, we've got a problem here, okay? So the question is not whether a lump sum is bad. It's whether households have the rules, the discipline for the spending, the taxes, to weather the market volatility, and the potential longevity that you have throughout retirement.
1: Mm-hmm. All right, Jeremy, final thoughts. Wrap up today's show for us.
0: Well, listeners, we talk about this on the show all the time. It is critical to have a plan. And it doesn't have to be that complicated. There are some basic fundamentals: income, growth, guarantees, understanding your risk tolerance, right? 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We're going to go through our Lighthouse process, develop an Element 360 plan. It all starts with a cash flow based financial plan based on what you're doing today. From there, we're going to run optimizations for things like Social Security elections.

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1: 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Jeremy, a pleasure as always, my friend. 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
5: Fox News, I'm CJ Papa. Far left progressive candidate Abdul El Sayed declared the winner of the Democratic Senate primary race in Michigan by the Associated Press, defeating establishment candidate Haley Stevens. El Sayed speaking this morning on MS Now's Morning Joe program.
6: We're focused on trying to figure out how we bring the party together to defeat Mike Rogers in November.
5: President Trump on Truth Social writing, we must vote for Mike Rogers. As for the Republican,
7: this is really about the heart and soul of our country. I have never seen someone so radical, so extreme, get nominated by a political party.
5: The former congressman appearing on Fox and Friends. The president delivers remarks on the economy this afternoon in Las Vegas while indicating a deal with Iran could happen as early as today. Israel says its military strikes Hezbollah in southern Lebanon over a blatant violation of the ceasefire. 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
9: Hey, what? Hey, what?
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13: I'm Kelly Bennett for SuperTalk Mississippi News, brought to you by Mama Justice. If you've been injured and need legal representation, call Mama Justice for a free consultation at 662-883-6262. A former Neshoba County physician who spent time in jail for firing at deputies during a standoff in 2021 has been paroled. According to the Neshoba Democrat, Jeffrey Willis pled guilty to aggravated assault and was sentenced to 20 years with 10 years suspended in 2022. Deputies were called to his home on Road 602 in January of 2021 for a domestic incident. Willis admitted to firing shots at deputies who fired back, ending the standoff. He turned himself in after being treated for his injuries.
14: Did you know that millions of Americans rely on propane for dependable energy at home, at work, on the road, and on the farm? Propane is a stable energy source to support Americans when the electric grid fails. It also complements renewables like solar and wind, providing constant power when the sun doesn't shine and the wind doesn't blow. Or it's also the ideal energy for critical infrastructure like hospitals and emergency services. Propane. Energy for everyone. For more information, visit propane.com.

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1: According to the National Highway Traffic Safety Administration, the school bus is one of the safest vehicles on the road. Less than 1% of all traffic fatalities involve children on school transportation vehicles, but accidents do happen. A child was injured and a driver was airlifted to a hospital following a crash involving a school bus in Lowndes County Tuesday afternoon. According to the Mississippi Highway Patrol, the accident occurred along Highway 45 just south of Artesia around 4 p.m. Officials said a car collided with the back end of the school bus, caving in the front end of the vehicle that struck the bus. One child on the bus reportedly had minor pain from the collision, while the driver of the other vehicle had to be taken to a local hospital. For more Mississippi news, follow us on Facebook, X, or online at supertalk.fm.
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0: Good morning, everyone, and welcome to Midday Super Talk Mississippi. I'm your host, Gerard Gibbert, along with Rhino in the Element Wealth Studio, guiding you through the middle of your day with facts, fodder, and fine music on this
1: hump day.
0: Yeah, man. Well, we got a bunch of stuff going on up there in Michigan. Looks like the primary voters in the Democratic primary have delivered a victory to the socialist Abdul El-Sayed. We talked about that a bit yesterday. Was running against a more, shall we say, moderate, if there is such a thing, a candidate for the United States Senate seat in the state of Michigan that's being vacated. And it looks like this is kind of a high-stakes fight between left-wing and center-left establishment members of the Democratic Party. Man, even the center-left is pretty far out there these days. But El-Sayed, clearly a nutcase and way out there to the left. He, of course, was challenged by Haley Stevens, her name. She, again, is considered a member of the House, considered more moderate, as they say. He would be the first, if he should prevail in the upcoming general election in Michigan, he would be the nation's first Muslim senator, is an epidemiologist, ran for governor in 2018 in Michigan, did not win that particular race. He's called for abolishing immigration and customs enforcement. He's a big critic of Israel and the war with Hamas. He even characterizes Israel's actions in Gaza as genocide against Palestinians, completely ignoring what they did, the terrorists did in Israel in October a couple of years ago, where they just murdered, slaughtered innocent civilians attending an outdoor concert. And of course, Israel rightfully, justifiably responded. But yet, he's joining in with all the nuts that took to protest. You remember that, Rhino, across our college campuses, all in favor of Palestine and the terrorists and against Israel. And it seems like every Ivy League president joined in with them, got called to the Hill, and was questioned. Just incredible, their arrogance, their hubris, their condescending, smug responses. Been a lot of turnover in those ranks since then. Of course, they were, to some extent, fomenting the reaction on their campuses. Even when, you remember, the protesters were like blocking routes to the classrooms for people who just wanted to, you know, just receive what they paid for, that paid handsomely for. But these nutcases decided that, no, you're not going to go to class. And the presidents of these august Ivy League institutions, let them do it. But I know I'm kind of getting off the track a little bit, but just for reference point, that's where this guy stands as well, and is now going to advance to the general election. I would say it was a bit close compared to what was expected. But last I saw, looks like he was winning by about 20,000 votes. Let's see, I've got it right here. 95% of the vote in, up by 14,000. It's the latest data I have, Rhino. Abdul El-Sayed, Haley Stevens. There was a third candidate, Mallory McMorrow, peeled off 61,000 votes, or 4%.
2: Yeah, McMorrow technically dropped out
1: on the 5th of last month, but it was still too on the late ballot. To take the name off the ballot.
0: Yeah. And so I think I'm right about this. No runoff in Michigan, right? Just whoever gets the most votes advances. And that's us. Just latest numbers show him in at 48.48%. You have to go on the other side of the decimal point because the thing's so dang close. 47.51 for Haley Stevens, again, separated by, 14,000 votes. It's incredible.
1: Yeah, in Michigan, the winner of a primary election is the candidate who receives the greatest number of votes cast for the office, even if they don't win an outright majority.
0: Okay. Different than our rules here in Mississippi, where you've got to have 50% plus one in a primary, and if you don't, you go to a runoff. So it's not just an outright winner based on having the most votes. So we'll move forward and into the general election. And that, the Republican there, haven't even said much about that because the Republican did not have a challenge for

0: that particular seat, not have a challenger, so was automatically in and will take on El Saeed. I don't know that this guy with his rather radical views, Mike Rogers, by the way, who ran an uncontested race, Representative Mike Rogers. And this, by the way, is to replace retiring Senator Gary Peters, a Democrat. So from if the Democrats should prevail, if it's El Saeed, which it is going to be El Saeed on the Democrat ticket as the Democrat nominee, really not a change in the balance of power. It's just you're trading in a so-called moderate Democrat, again, caucusing with the Democrats. That's the thing you got to keep in mind, is it doesn't matter if they're moderate or radical, they're going to vote with their caucus. That's just generally how it works out. Well, so the balance of power doesn't change. But you do get like another nutcase in the U.S. Senate, as if we don't have enough. I would, however, say that maybe because he's so far out there, and the fact that he didn't win this race overwhelmingly. So if you look at the Democrats that voted for...
1: I mean, he underperformed according to the polls leading up to the race.
0: That's true.
1: And he had a double-digit lead.
0: That's true. You shared that with us yesterday. And I made the comment, but you still had, what, 8, 9% undecided. That could figure in. And so you're right, though. His actual performance and the actual finish, a little different than the polls. But I guess where I'm going here is, what do these voters that cast their ballot for the more moderate candidate here, Haley Stevens, what do they do? Do they stay at home in the general? Do they vote for it? Very contentious race. You see this a lot in contentious races, is that, I'm so upset, I'm so mad, my person didn't win, I'm just going to bow this one out. So that could work against the Democrats. On the other hand, maybe it's a bunch of independents that like Stevens over the uncontested Republican candidate, and they're going to shift their vote over to the Republican. Don't really know at this point. I mean, this is all highly speculative.
1: I would think the voters that voted for McMorrow would be more willing to switch their votes than the other.
0: I would say this, though. I know we sit here and say, these people are crazy. There's no way they could win. I think we would be wrong to dismiss their radical viewpoints as...
1: Biden won from the basement.
0: That's true. As unelectable, we should be paying attention. There is a significant movement in this country. I don't know if I'd say it's towards socialism, but it's towards change and stuff they'd like to see happen that's not on the Republican platform. I'll get into that a little bit on the other side of the break. Brad Bolton, president and CEO of Community Spirit Bank at 10:35.
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3: 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Got any guns to sell? 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

0: The Element Well studio, we appreciate you joining. Now, the president says that Iran talks are going well. Hopes are rising for a deal in the Strait. The prospect of an interim deal focused on the Strait of Hormuz got a lot of steam yesterday after Qatar said a proposal had been drafted and both American and Iranian officials sounded hopeful. I just don't know, man. I really don't. There's been so many reports in so many different directions. This would be a 60-day agreement, so it's not anything permanent, a 60-day agreement that would allow shipping through the Strait without any tolls. And but I don't really understand this, but Iran says inbound vessels would use a northern lane near Iran, outbound would use a more southern lane that would travel through Omani waters in coordination with Iran. So just saw a map on the screen on the break showing the traffic does appear to be a little more voluminous through the Strait, which is good. Also got a report from our friend Steve Lott, Representative Steve Lott, who we've had on the program before, that was employed in by Chevron, an engineer in the industry, knows a lot, tracks it diligently. Sent me some info this morning, said that futures for essentially for regular gas, not talking about oil, crude oil, gas itself, dropped 30 cents overnight. And he was looking into it. I did a little bit after he sent this. We're not really sure what caused it. It's got to be based on some more updated inventory information. It looks, I guess, a little more favorable in terms of the inventory available, demand projected. And so traders say, okay, we're going to drive the price down. So that's good news from a gas perspective. And because of this news about the Strait, the price of oil now below $80. In the mid-70s, both mid to high 70s, both the two primary traded grades, the West Texas Intermediate and the Brent C crude, which typically is slightly higher per barrel than the West Texas Intermediate version. But maybe this is good news, and this could be timely leading into the midterms. Right now, latest polls show that, crazy as it sounds, Americans trust Republicans more. Pardon me, Democrats more on managing the economy than Republicans. I think that's largely due to this spike in the price of gas and energy and the cost of living in general. And in fact, before we went to break, I was just talking about how there is some movement, I would say, in this country kind of leaning in to, I don't know if I'd call it socialism, because I don't think the average person out there really, it's certainly these people who are supporting these candidates, I don't think they really understand what socialism is. But the talking points used by these candidates,
1: they probably understand what it is in theory. They've never actually bothered to study what it does in practice.
0: Yes, it's 100% right. And I think that's where Republicans have got to up their game and their messaging and do a little better at that. But what seems to pop out and jump up to the top is health care, cost of health care, something we've talked about a lot. And it's this idea of Medicare for all, which is nothing new. That's been talked about for decades in this country. It's just essentially eliminating the private health insurance industry. And, well, let's put it this way. It wouldn't eliminate it if you don't want to participate. Actually, you wouldn't have a choice. You'd still pay into Medicare for all. You'd still be a participant. But you could alternatively, to what's left of the private insurance company, you could buy private insurance, and you could also seek health care from providers that don't participate in Medicare. That's the kind of bifurcation we would have and sort of restructuring of the health industry. That's what would happen. Is that not what's happened in countries, Rhino, that have socialized medicine? The same thing as Medicare for all. You've got the private health industry, private insurance, private providers, private consumers that seek their health care, receive their health care through that model because they can afford it. It costs money. They're still paying in, though.
1: Oh, yeah.
0: They're still, I mean, it doesn't work unless everybody pays in. Whether you use it or not, that's up to you. But that's what could result here. We could see the same sort of distillation of healthcare into that model if we implemented this Medicare for all system. And there's even been talks where, okay, it could be optional. You'd have the option to purchase the government-provided insurance, not just as one who's eligible for Medicare, which is the case today, but everybody would have that option. And, of course, it would be considerably lower than private insurance because, first, government would be subsidizing it, and secondly, and this is the thing that, to your point about folks don't know the consequences of those systems, you know this, Rhino, if we converted the entire reimbursement model to providers of health care, to the Medicare rates, we wouldn't have any more dang doctors. I'm telling you, they'd be jumping off the ship. We already have a problem, right, with recruiting physicians into the profession. And young people to become physicians and healthcare workers in general.
1: I mean, just take the healthcare out of it. If you listening were told, hey, you got two options. You can either go work for the rich guy and take a pay cut because he can't afford to pay you what you've been making. Or we can quadruple your workload and give you the same pay cut. Which one you choosing?
0: Yeah, that's exactly what we're looking at. So, Saeed, as is the case with many of these far-left candidates, Medicare for All is top of their list. And it's always thought that, you know, the true way to permeate socialism in a country is through healthcare. Because it's pretty much something virtually everybody consumes and interacts and interfaces with. And so they've all got Medicare for All at the top of the list. Now, if you go back to the old Hillary Care days, that's what her idea was. And that couldn't even get traction in the Democrat Party. I dare say today, Rhino, maybe every Democrat sitting in the U.S. Congress would vote for a Medicare for All plan. I believe that.
1: Oh, yeah, because the Democrat Party of Bill Clinton's era is nothing like the Democrat Party of today.
0: It's gone. Totally gone. So
1: all the sanity got washed out of their empty skulls.
0: I remember, exactly right, I remember distinctly that direct question being asked to all of the candidates for president during a Democratic debate in the 2020 cycle. I think it was CNN maybe that hosted the debate, and there were, what, 10 or so candidates up there. Trying to think of the list. Remember Bernie Sanders was in there. Wasn't Liz Warren a candidate back then? But what I recall in that, and that was before, of course, the field had narrowed and folks were dropping out and so forth after the primary. But what I recall is that question being asked very directly, and every single one of them said, yeah, I'm for Medicare for All. And if I'm not mistaken, yeah, that was the cycle. I couldn't remember which cycle. It was Tulsi Gabbard who said, yeah, I'm for Medicare for All. Remember, she was a Democrat at one point. Yeah, Amy Klobuchar, Liz Warren, Joe Biden, Michael Bloomberg, Pete Buttigieg, Michael Bennett, Andrew Yang, remember him? Every one of them said it. Coming right back with Brad Bolton, president of Community Spirit Bank. Stay with us.
2: From the SeabrookPaint.com Weather Center, I'm JT Mitchell. Sunny skies today with highs in the mid-90s. Adding in some of this humidity, heat index readings are hovering over 100 degrees. The good news is no rain in the forecast. Tonight, it'll be mostly clear with some patchy fog after midnight. Overnight lows will drop into the low 70s. 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
4: 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If you've been injured and need legal representation, call Mama Justice for a free consultation at 662-883-6262. A former Neshoba County physician who spent time in jail for firing at deputies during a standoff in 2021 has been paroled. According to the Neshoba Democrat, Jeffrey Willis pled guilty to aggravated assault and was sentenced to 20 years with 10 years suspended in 2022. Deputies were called to his home on Road 602 in January of 2021 for a domestic incident. Willis admitted to firing shots at deputies who fired back, ending the standoff. He turned himself in after being treated for his injuries.
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0: Welcome back, everyone. It's Middays from the Element Wealth Studio. We're pleased to welcome now Brad Bolton, the president and CEO of Community Spirit Bank. Hey, Brad, thanks for coming on.
1: Hey, thanks.

0: you for having me. Always good to see you.
1: All right, so we wanted to have you on to talk about this this story that kind of shocked us all, is the Jackson area, a Jackson area federal credit union that suffered $95 million of fraud. First, Brad, explain to the folks, what exactly is a credit union? I think a lot of people who don't engage with credit unions and don't have relationships may not understand what they are. How do they differ from banks? And then tell us how the regulation and oversight over a traditional bank contrasts to regulation and oversight of a credit union.
0: Well, credit unions were created in the 30s. By an act of Congress, and they were created as a cooperative that would serve people of a common bond and of modest means. And so that's how they were originally set up, was if you had a company called XYZ Company, they would have XYZ Credit Union, and that credit union would just serve that company and the people working for that company. And because they were set up that way, they were set up as a tax-exempt entity. So they don't pay any federal, state, local taxes, especially if they're a federal credit union. So that's, you know, number one, they were set up by that charter, and they were tax-exempt. So through the years, we call it mission creep. They've continued to try to expand out, and they start serving, you know, everyone in their community, or, you know, they're a community credit union, but yet they never lost their tax exempt status along the way. Whereas a community bank like myself, serving Northeast Mississippi, Northwest Alabama, you know, we pay local, state, federal taxes every day. And so the disparity between a tax-paying community bank and a tax-exempt credit union is unbelievable, because we're competing against them every day, yet they're paying no taxes. And so ultimately what happened here in this situation, whether you had a huge embezzlement of a executive of this credit union, is why community bankers like me are calling on Congress to finally wake up and see what's going on in the credit union space, and ultimately hold hearings to say credit union executives should be required to file a 990 form, which tells the executive compensation of those members. And I'm sure we'll get into that today.
1: Yeah. Yeah. So what really kind of shocked people across Mississippi is the size and scale of this fraud and the length of time that it had been occurring undetected. What's going on here?
0: So I'm a $225 million asset community bank. This credit union was only about $165-170 million in total assets that they had under their management. And the embezzlement totaled $95 million, is what the last report that I read. It's staggering. It's unbelievable that that went on for so long, because apparently this started in 2015 when Ms. Bridges was a CFO of this institution, and it went unchecked, unnoticed, until it finally failed in June of 26, whenever the National Credit Union Association took over, the NCUA took over and put this credit union into conservatorship. So you got to ask, where was the regulators over these past, you know, decade? Where was the auditors? Where was the oversight of fellow employees, and where was the board that's supposed to be seeing this kind of stuff happen?
1: Yeah. So I don't even see how financially it could survive, given the size of that institution and the amount of money that was essentially taken from it through this embezzlement fraud scheme. How in the world does it survive for that period of time? How are they doing it?
0: Well, they had to be cooking the books. I mean, there's no other way around it. You had to be filing fictitious, you know, call reports, which we all had to file a call report with our federal officials every quarter to tell the financial standing of the bank. But you got to have auditors that's involved in this that are missing things. And obviously, fellow employees are ignoring the warning signs. I mean, there was reports that they were paying $18 million credit card bills for this person, and, you know, buying properties on the coast, and, you know, luxurious cars, and so on and so forth. So it just screams that where was the regulators? How did they miss it? Because I'm examined every 18 months.
1: Sure.
0: You know, if I'm a safe and sound institution, and the regulators come in, they leave no stone unturned as far as looking into our books, and as auditors as well. I mean, we have to have an opinion audit every year.
1: So, well, that's what I was about to ask
0: failures you. Along

0: Hawaii.
1: Yeah, I didn't mean to interrupt you. That's what I was about to ask. These folks are subject to a third party audit, right? By a credentialed, certified public accounting firm. How could they not see this?
0: Yeah, it's just staggering and mind blowing of where the regulators were and where the auditors were of the checks and balances. I mean, I've got an internal auditing firm that audits our books as well. So
1: sure,
0: we've got so many checks and balances. You know, the NCUA's own regulator once said that the credit union regulator was the regulatory blind spot of the industry when it come to cybersecurity and auditing and things of that nature. So this is a glaring example of that. But I think that you don't need to lose the sight of the fact that credit unions as a not-for-profit are the only not-for-profit other than churches that don't have to disclose the executive compensation of their bank executives.
1: Right.
0: Now, that should concern everyone. And if that would have happened during this 10, 15-year period of time that this was going on, that would have been great warning signs for the credit union members to say, wait a minute, this executive was making how much? And, you know, being able to see the full picture of that. So that's what we're asking for the regulators and for Congress to, you know, hold hearings on this to finally make credit unions publicize the executives just like every other not-for-profit in this country.
1: Man. Well, are you talking to, would this be something, Brad, that would have to be implemented into law and then passed in and codified into regulation at the federal level, I'm assuming? Or could this be done at the state level?
0: At the present time, the U.S. Treasury is doing a 990 transparency review. So they're seeing all of these not-for-profits across the country. And they're actually deciding right now, should we expand the scope of this to change how people has to report their earnings and their financial disclosures on a 990 form?
1: I got
0: it's
1: you.
0: Time for the Treasury, first of all, to step up and say, you know what, we're going to take a review that credit unions are no longer the cooperative that Congress, you know, passed them to be years ago. And we need to see a full picture and disclosure of this. You know, Navy Federal Credit Union is one of the largest credit unions in the nation, but yet nothing is disclosed as far as their executive compensation or their overall standing.
1: So,
0: you know, it's just truly staggering.
1: Explain, Brad, why is it important to disclose executive compensation with respect to just maintaining the integrity of these institutions?
0: Well, it's just to be fully transparent. That's what we want, is just transparency. So credit unions are supposedly owned by their members, right? They're a cooperative. And so they should be accountable to those members. But instead, they're out buying other community banks. They're out putting naming rights to huge stadiums. They're doing all of these things like a for-profit entity.
1: Okay.
0: But yet they have the tax shelter that Congress put in place years ago. And it's truly just a mission creep. So we need Congress to act, to hold hearings, to see if credit unions truly are living up to their mission of serving people of a common bond and of modest means. I don't think a credit union buying a bank in Florida that specializes in airplane lending is any more serving people of modest means than anything.
1: Well, not only that's not consistent with the whole conceptual design of credit unions. That's not what they were designed for. They were designed, right, to kind of operate as almost a benefit to employees of a company, where you could contribute to
0: Absolutely.
1: It, and it would be there at your disposal for maybe below market interest rates on loans, et cetera, for things that they
0: right.
1: could finance, not meant to be a competitor and a replacement to traditional commercial bank.
0: Well, credit unions have grown exponentially, about a 400% increase in total assets since 2000 alone. They're up to like $2.4 trillion in assets, and they pay zero tax dollars
1: yeah.
0: on that. You know, community banks across the country, we paid $15.4 billion in taxes last year alone. So
1: Incredible.
0: Can you imagine what these large credit unions are avoiding in both state and federal taxes? In fact, in Mississippi alone, credit unions cost your state about $10.2 million in lost revenue. But yet they're out here competing against me every day and coming at the expense of local infrastructure and the public safety that protects them, just like they protect me.
1: Yeah.
0: But I'm paying my fair share and they're not.
1: Understand. Brad Bolton, President and CEO of Community Spirit.

0: Bank has been our guest. Appreciate you coming on, Brad. Enjoyed the discussion.
1: Thanks for having me. I appreciate it, sir.
0: Yes, sir. Coming right back in the Element Well studio.
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0: Welcome back, everyone. It's Middays. We are in the Element Well studio. Rhino, why does it always seem like the crazy financial impropriety always happens in the nonprofits? You know what I mean? When you're in business for a profit, it's the government would be an example. When you're in business for a profit, if there's an integrity problem, you ain't lasting very long. That kind of crap don't go on for 3 and 4 years in the real world private sector. You get your head chopped off.
1: Well, I think part of it is most of the fraud associated with nonprofits deals with ideologically captured nonprofits. They believe in their whatever cause more than the average worker in a typical for-profit business cares about the profit of that business. They care about their cause more than their own well-being sometimes. So when something happens, they're more likely to ignore it or sweep it under the rug because it might hurt their cause.
0: That's a good point. So it's all about the cause.
1: And because of that understanding of human nature, bad actors tend to gravitate towards nonprofits as a way to have ill-gotten gains because they know if I'm acting as a bad actor within an organization that really cares about this cause, then they're going to look the other way because they don't want me hurting the cause.
0: Yeah, that's a good point. That's unfortunate, and that's a shame, and it certainly shouldn't be that way. Wow. So I appreciate Brad. So I had a friend in North Mississippi that suggested Brad as a guest to us to come on and discuss this issue. He had done a lot of work on it, as you could tell. He is an advocate for some change, and I agree with him. It doesn't make sense to me. I don't think he would have a problem, and I wouldn't have a problem, if the credit union stayed in their swim lane. We're gonna make you a nonprofit, thus you're exempt from taxes. But that's, as you say, for the cause. But right, you're getting out of your cause swim lane when you're buying financial institutions that are financing airplanes or whatever it was. That's beyond the original purpose, intent, and scope of a credit union, and they should not, on that basis, have those kinds of exemptions, not only from a tax perspective, but from an oversight perspective. That's not right. So I hope that our Congress acts on this. That's certainly a problem. And I guess it took this $95 million of fraud to kind of highlight it, right, and bring it to light that we got a problem here. So we talk a lot about taxes on this program. Here's a report I just caught overnight. Rhino, this is information, once again, that I'm not making up. You know that. I've researched this stuff. And what really aggravates folks, especially on the left, is that the source of a lot of this information I share is the United States government. It's their data. I'm not making this stuff up. So if it's wrong, blame it on the government. Now, they may say, yeah, you can do that because Donald Trump's in office. That's horse hockey. We've been doing this when Joe Biden was in office as well, and we were able to point out and use and share information produced by the federal agency complex charged with tracking this sort of stuff. But here's one for you. We pay more in taxes than we

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3: Two brothers are facing charges for an armed robbery in Picayune. Ricky Smith Jr. and his brother James Smith allegedly used a knife to hold up the Petrol Plus on Memorial Boulevard around 12:05 a.m. Wednesday. Additional charges are pending. The body of a Port Gibson man was recovered from the Yazoo Diversion Canal in Vicksburg this morning after an overnight search. According to Vicksburg police, 36-year-old Demetrius Gibson entered the canal on a dare despite the fact that he didn't know how to swim. His body was pulled from the Mississippi River at around 5 a.m. A George County teen has been charged with two counts of sexual battery. 19-year-old Brenton Chavers allegedly sexually assaulted a child under the age of 14 over a period of several years. He turned himself in July 27th.
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1: hump day.
0: We're pleased to welcome now MJ Kirby, Director of Children's Services and Quality Assurance at South Mississippi Mental Health Center. 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
2: Thank you for having me.
0: All right, so mental health is something that I think has gotten more attention in our society maybe than, let's say, a couple of decades ago or maybe even a decade ago. It seems like it's been destigmatized, I would say, to a great extent. I think we probably have some work to do there. But I think that's the case, and I think people

0: We're more aware that it comes in many forms. It affects everybody. It doesn't matter what your circumstances are. And it's certainly something that we need to be concerned about with respect to our youth. It's a big, wild, crazy world out there. And in the old days, you could shield youth from a lot of things that were inappropriate, to keep that from impacting them from a mental health perspective. But nowadays, that's almost impossible with the advent of so much digital content. So we got school underway, coming up, different schedules around the state. But this is an issue that schools are having to grapple with the young folks, right?
1: Absolutely. And I think you're right. The stigma is lessening, and so that's good news for us. However, as you mentioned, children are not inherently weaker than they were in previous generations. I think they've inherited a difficult set of circumstances, a total landscape shift, something that we did not experience growing up. And no previous generation before about 2010 experienced what Jonathan Haidt in The Anxious Generation calls replacing a play-based childhood with a phone-based childhood.
0: Interesting.
1: So we have some work to do for sure.
0: Yeah, that's a great way to put it. I think about my own childhood, obviously, long before we had all that. And, you know, back then, my parents were always kicking me out of the house. Go out and play. You know, not that I wanted to stay in the house, but maybe if I was in between, you know, whatever the activities were, it was always get out of the house. And I think that was common. But nowadays, we're all concerned about safety and allowing our kids to be out of our sight. But I got to tell you, I mean, I was 8 and 10 years old roaming around the neighborhood. I wasn't in the sight of my parents. There was never any problem. Nobody worried about that. But our world's a little bit more dangerous today.
1: It is. And, you know, I have memories similar, getting kicked out into the backyard, yeah, drinking the water hose, you know, yeah, creative play, imagination. We played all day long. And
0: yeah,
1: the streetlights came on, and then we were back home.
0: Yeah.
1: And, yes, there is inherent different kinds of predatorial risk. But also, I think the more we move away from a play-based childhood, the more difficult things are becoming for children. You know, in 2023, our Surgeon General, Dr. Vickett, issued a 19-page advisory warning of the perverse effects of social media on the forming of young minds. And so I think we really need to pay attention to not only the mental aspects, but the literal rewiring of our ability to pay attention. And children need to be outside and touch grass and play.
0: Yeah.
1: And so I guess the question becomes, and this is not a moral judgment, but monitoring how many hours a day your child is consuming social media versus how many hours a day they're playing outside.
0: Yeah.
1: And you may need to reverse that trend a little bit in your own home.
0: So what are you hearing from teachers, educators, administrators in the K-12 environment that they're having to manage and navigate this issue? What are they saying, and what are some of the solutions?
1: They're very stressed. I've spent a lot of time doing professional development for teachers. I just did Pascagoula School District's convocation. And afterwards, a lot of teachers came up and said, what you said completely resonates with me. The attention span of the children is a lot less than it was, helping them remain engaged. And then they're not just being called to be educators. You know, they're nurses, they're social workers, they're conflict resolution keepers. We've expanded the expectations of our teachers as the growing world of childhood has eclipsed and changed, really. And so the expectation on the teachers has risen. And as you're describing, I don't know that we've found a solution for this quite yet, but I'm hopeful places like Australia that are embarking on legislation that limits social media to the age of 16. I think that's really important. Things like this will help reframe the conversation in America if we can get some legislatures on board too.
0: Yeah, well, that makes sense. So, are you working with the legislature, MJ? Do you support some more restrictions than we currently have with respect to electronic devices, smartphones being carried around by students at school?
1: You know, I do, and the thing is, We don't.

0: have a problem having a drinking age. You know, we're not going to let a kid, well, they can get it in other sources, but we're not going to let a kid buy a vape at the pick-a-pack store until they're of age. And yet they're walking around with unfettered violence, pornography, cyberbullying, predators in their pocket. And unfortunately, we're just not able to closely monitor what they're seeing. And so I'm not trying to limit liberty for limiting sake. You know, we'll let adults make improper choices, you know, for various reasons. But children, we have a duty of care to protect them. There's a funny story my aunts tell about when I was little, like 2 years old, 3 years old, coming down the street to my grandmother's house. I was standing in the front seat always, waving, looking for them. Now, I don't think my mom didn't care about me, and so she didn't put me in a car seat. I think we just didn't know at that time that car seats and seat belts were something we needed. And so now I think technology has advanced so quickly that we need to put some guardrails in place.
1: Yeah, and of course, as you know, in Australia, I think that the age is 16. Below 16, the person is not able to access those sites, I believe, or have phones. I can't remember if it was just regulating social media or the actual device itself. But they're holding the platforms responsible, and that gets a little tricky and expensive, as you know. I kind of wonder, most of those tools have parental controls. Where are the parents in this? Why aren't they stepping in and managing that?
0: And, you know, and I think everybody has a part to play in this. You've got the parent lane. You've got the duty to care from the tech companies in the $290 billion advertising industry that they have.
1: Yeah.
0: And then you have legislatures. And so societally, we all have to come together to shore this up. When my children were coming of age, they were right on that cusp of that big shift. And so my child was 14 in 2010. And we just made a household rule that you didn't get a phone until Christmas of your 13th year. Now, looking back, I would have qualified that with possibly a phone at 13. That's a flip phone, not an iPhone. So, you know, parents have got to get involved.
1: Yeah. Yeah, and that seems to be a never-ending challenge, is it not? I mean, I certainly hear that from educators that, you know, it's hard for them to manage in the classroom when they don't get the sort of support they need at home.
0: Absolutely. And so, again, it goes back to we've got to build up our protective factors for our children, and that's including parents. You know, the educators are protective factors, places of connection like the Boy Scouts, church, youth groups, athletics, extracurricular activities. These used to be common. Connection was, you know, more embedded in a child's life. And now slowly, unfortunately, that connection is being replaced by social media consumption. So really a lot of what I talk about is a call back to embodied connection.
1: Yeah. Okay. Well, that makes total sense. Well, it's hard enough being a child. And when you're a child, I like to say your job is to learn. That's kind of your job at that point. And be developed so that you can be a self-sufficient, happy and productive member of society. But when you got all these distractions in the way, it just makes that harder. You got about 30 seconds.
0: Absolutely.
1: Yeah. Well, so...
0: Well, and there's warning signs that you can look for as a parent if you're concerned about how this is affecting them.
1: Okay.
0: Maybe we can talk about that on another show.
1: No, if you can hang around, we can let you talk about that now since we got you. If you can hang around, we can go through through the break and get you on the other side.
0: Sure thing.
1: Okay. 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
2: 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Got any guns to sell? 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
13: 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So, MJ, before we went to break, we were just talking about, hey, how can parents, how can families detect in their own households maybe where there's an issue with a child that obviously isn't going to say anything, but maybe some indicators, right, that are showing that this child needs help.
14: Yes, absolutely. And the good news is you don't have to have a mental health certification to be able to notice warning signs. It's really just about paying attention. And I tell parents to think about it in 4 buckets. You're looking for emotional changes. Do they seem more depressed or anxious? Are they less interested in things that used to interest them? So we're thinking emotionally, how are they feeling? How are they responding to you? Behaviorally, are they acting different? Are they eating less? Are their grades dropping? Are they sleeping more? Are they not coming down for dinner? These kind of behavioral things can be a big clue. A big one for children, especially teenagers, is socially speaking. And we know developmentally, you know, that age starts to kind of pull away from the family, trying to be their own autonomous person. But if you've noticed a distinct disturbance, they're isolating themselves even more. They've pulled away from a friend group and have a whole new set of friends. These are things you need to pay attention to. And as you've noted, verbal clues are usually the last to come. And so you've got to be picking up these other clues before it gets to the verbal,

0: can't do this anymore, because that's usually the way it happens. You have a series of nonverbal cues that eventually end in this sort of crisis place where they really need your help.
1: So one of the things that we certainly shared and discussed many times on this program, at least between Rhino and I, is just how the traditional nuclear family has experienced a breakdown in our country and in our state. And in fact, last data that I reviewed, MJ, indicates that about 46% of the children in the state of Mississippi live in a fatherless home. We're top of the list among the 50 states in that. And that certainly, I want to point this out, that does not mean that a child cannot be raised in a loving, nurturing, positive, rewarding environment with a single mother. It happens every day. And these single mothers sacrifice a lot. I've personally witnessed. I think we could all find those in our inner orbit that are. But statistics show it's more difficult. It's just a child is raised in a fatherless home has a higher probability of being a problem as an adult, and not achieving and realizing their fullest potential. And I guess where I'm going with this is this seems like maybe it's a factor here as well, possibly.
0: Yeah, and I think also it's important to note, not only is there sort of a loosening of the basic fabrics of family units, there's a redirecting of, again, I'm going to use that word, connection. You know, families used to sit around a table. There were no phones. And there was a moment of connection with the mother, the father, the parents in the home, the grandparents, if they were raising the children. These organic moments of connection are missing. You know, Andy Stanley does a lot of work on this. You know, drive time. If your dad is taking you to school, there's that drive time for you to be in organic place with him to talk about things.
1: Yeah.
0: Bedtime, who's tucking you in? Do you have someone tucking you in? Meal time. I think we have a basic connection problem. And it goes beyond whatever your family looks like. We have just lost our way connectionally, I think.
1: Well, that makes total sense. So is there something, I guess, that could be, like I said, a factor in a child's mental health when certainly there's a problem at home? I hear a lot of teachers talk about, you know, children coming to school hungry, for an example.
0: Yes.
1: Which is just mind-boggling to me that we have children in this state, but it's absolutely true. We've talked to the folks that are involved in trying to help out families that need something to eat, need food. We have a lot of hungry people, which is just shocking to me in the state. But that's an example, or that there is some strife within the marriage at home that also is a problem. You know, the child tends to check out. And is got to affect them mentally. How do we deal with all that?
0: It absolutely is affecting children. We expect them to come to school and perform their best on an empty stomach. When a lot of children that, you know, I've counseled, tell me the only meal that they're going to get today is the meal in the school cafeteria. Mm. That's why Backpack Buddies programs are so important, to send children home with a backpack full of some food to nourish them over the weekend. You know, and then you've talked about strife, you know, domestic violence, psychological and emotional violence. The children are not only inherited a heavier load, but they're expected to carry it into a school that's demanding higher performance and standards. And I think we've really got to look at the whole child and see if their performance is partially related to the fact, and their mental health, of what's going on inside the home that they're being raised in.
1: Yeah. And we, of course, we're so grateful for our good friends at the Palmer Home for Children, who just does a fantastic job of stepping in sometimes circumstances. And sometimes it's not necessarily negative. It's just that the family's struggling to raise the child properly, and they recognize that. And so maybe for a short period of time, they take up residence in the Palmer Home so that the child can be nurtured and developed and lead them down a successful path, and then hopefully reunite with the family. But I guess where I'm going with this is, if a child experiences these kinds of hardships and unusual, I say unusual in that I just believe a child's life ought to be about playing and having fun and going to school and shouldn't have to deal with grown-up problems. They'll have plenty of time for that. They're much likely, I believe, to be a successful adult if they have a childhood where they're shielded from all that to a great extent. Like the crazy stuff on their smartphones that you were talking about earlier. But can they be salvaged, I guess, if they've had that maybe through the young ages and then all of a sudden maybe they come into your care or the care of mental health professionals? Can we treat salvage? Can we get them on the right track and hopefully turn that around?
0: You know, I wouldn't be in the work that I'm in if I didn't believe they were salvageable. You know, I have a lot of hope for children, and they are extremely resilient, much more resilient than most adults. I've seen children come through things that they should not have had to bear, a burden that was horrible. Like you wonder, how will they recover from this? And through therapy, through having protective factors in place, like the Palmer House, through caring educators, through the bus driver that remembers their name, through all these protective factors that can be placed around a hurting child, they can rise to the occasion and become more than they would have been had they not received that kind of help. And you know, one thing that we all can do as a parent, if you're concerned about your child, or as an adult that cares about children, every child needs somebody that's going to listen to them, somewhere they feel like they're safe and they belong, and something to believe in. And those aren't things that are hard to instill in your child.
1: Yeah, that's I agree. I mean, totally. So, in children, they thrive on affirmation. You know, they want to be recognized. They want to be affirmed. They want to do good things and be recognized for doing good things. I think that's almost kind of a travesty a lot of times, MJ, when you have these sort of dysfunctional households and children are doing well, they're performing well, but nobody's paying attention. Nobody's recognizing that. They need your child. You do need a pat on the back, a pat on the head as a child. As an adult, that's a different thing. You got to start learning how to self-actualize yourself, as Maslow famously said in his hierarchy. But as a child, no, you need adults around you to recognize, right?
0: Absolutely. And as you're noting, it is so sad that we do have a lot of Mississippi children that are growing up in an environment, and I'm not even going to blame, I'm just going to say they're growing up in an environment where they're not able to self-actualize. They're not hearing, "Atta girl, I love you. You belong here. We're going to get through this together." But what I do see, and I think this is the growing challenge for educators, is in a lot of ways they're filling that gap. And so not only are they teaching academics, but they are providing a safe space where the student in their classroom knows they belong, they know their name, they know what shoes are their favorite shoes. They provide that attaboy environment that is sometimes missing in a home.
1: Yeah, and I'm grateful for that, and that's huge. But it doesn't start when the bell rings and stop when the bell rings. It's got to continue, right? And I, that's what we got to assure.
0: Absolutely.
1: But, yep. Appreciate you being with us. 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She's the Director of Children's Services Quality Assurance. Thanks for coming on, MJ. Enjoyed it.
0: Thanks so much.
1: Appreciate it. Coming right back in the Element Wealth studio.

0: From the SeabrookPaint.com Weather Center, I'm JT Mitchell. Sunny skies today with highs in the mid-90s. Adding in some of this humidity, heat index readings are hovering over 100 degrees. The good news is no rain in the forecast. Tonight, it will be mostly clear with some patchy fog after midnight. Overnight lows will drop into the low 70s. 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
6: I'm Kelly Bennett for SuperTalk Mississippi News. The Coast generated just over $130 million in winnings this month, about $450,000 less than June of last year. Biloxi Mayor Fofo Gillich says the city's eight casinos send $120 million a year to the state.
7: The state of Mississippi keeps $80 million right off the rack. Of the $40 million that's resulting, $10 million goes to the county for public works and public safety, and another $3.76 million goes to Gulfport, Long Beach, Parish Christian, and Harrison County Schools. We're reducing that. $7.3 million goes to Biloxi Public Schools.
6: And the city of 50,000 welcomes 50,000 guests on a typical weekend.
7: That's why I need, you know, twice as many police department and fire department and first responders than anybody else in the state. We're different than anybody else in the state.
6: He'd like Biloxi to get a bigger share of the revenue the casinos generate.
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You know, one thing that has certainly divided the red states from the blue is income taxes and taxes in general, where the blue states are rushing to implement and dream up all kinds of new taxes and increase existing taxes. But there's a move in red states, including here in the state of Mississippi, to reduce the tax bite. You're seeing candidates for governor, for example, talk about that here in Mississippi. But yesterday, Missouri residents went to the ballot box to vote on a measure that, you know, they still have that in Missouri. Something we don't have here in the state of Mississippi is the old ballot measure process. And this measure asked voters whether the state should phase out the graduated income tax, which, by the way, has a top rate of 4.7%. Just to contrast that to the state of Mississippi, you know, our top rate this year is 4%, as we are in the third year of the bill passed, what was it, Rhino, 21, 22, that took our income tax down to 4%. It first eliminated the 3% bracket. Then it took the 5%, the old 5% bracket. It used to be 3, 4, 5, 3% on the first 10,000 of taxable income, 4% on the next 10,000 of taxable income, 5% on all taxable income above 20. So what we did is years ago, like in the teens, we got rid of the 3%. That's at the same when I remember back then Tate Reeves, our governor, was the lieutenant governor. He was a champion of that policy, which also phased out the stupidest tax of all, the franchise tax. Got rid of that, got rid of the 3%. And then after that, the back in 22, I think it was, if I'm not mistaken, I can't remember the exact year, we got rid of the 3%, or the 4%, got rid of the 3%, and then got rid of the 4%, phasing out the 5% down to 4%. So a bill years ago that got rid of the franchise tax also got rid of the 3%. Then a subsequent measure, 2021 or 2, was passed that eliminated the 4%, phased our 5% down to 4%. That's where we are now. We're in year 3 of that. It was over a 4-year period. Get rid of the 4 and then reduce the 5 to 4. That's where we are now at 4. Next year, the bill that passed in 2025 that ultimately is designed to phase out, eliminate our income tax, it kicks in. So right now we're at 4%. Next year we go to 3.75 and then 3.5, then 3.25, then 3, terminates at 3. Then the triggers kick in that further reduce the 3% bracket on an annual basis by as much as 0.3%. Would take 10 years in total to eliminate then the remaining 3% bracket, which is where we'll be in 4 years. But that requires meeting some financial tests. But you guys recall there was a drafting error and a misplacement of the decimal point in that legislation. You've said many times, Rhino, you don't feel sorry for the Senate and for the lieutenant governor because you had plenty.

0: of opportunity and plenty of eyes that looked at this thing, and you just blew it. And you don't. And your point about not feeling sorry is when the Senate did a mea culpa with the House and said, hey, guys, this isn't what we wanted. We blew it. Will you let us redraft it? They said, uh-uh, right, and move forward. And then we had the big signing celebration out on the lawn of the mansion because this is something that the governor desperately wanted to do. I say desperate. He very passionately wanted to do. He wasn't desperate for anything, but this was a big thing that he thought would move Mississippi forward. And I agree. I think eliminating the income tax is something that is good policy. But Missouri residents said no, and here's why. Because this measure would have also increased sales taxes and use taxes. Now, Missouri's rate right now, they have one, 4.7%. And so there are those who said, yeah, we got to have some offsetting revenue, and the only other source we have, the same way it works in Mississippi, is with sales and use taxes. In Mississippi, there is no offsetting increase in sales taxes as part of the measure that passed in 2025 that ultimately phases out, eliminates the income tax. But it's also done over 14 years. So it ain't like you got time to pivot if necessary. And also you're allowing what hopefully will be an increase in the tax base through economic development. And by increasing the tax base, we're talking about you're spending more money and thus generating more sales tax to offset the reduction of income tax revenue as the rates go down. Well, in Missouri, it was thought that even though the proponent of this measure, the proponents in the legislature that referred it to the ballot, even though they said, yeah, we think we'd have to go from, I think their current sales tax is fairly low, like in Missouri, at the state portion of the sales tax is 4.225%. Just bear in mind that in Mississippi it's 7, but they also have local options. We don't have a lot of that. You and I looked at it, I think we have 2. In Mississippi, right? Not talking about restaurant and lodging layered on sales taxes. We're talking about just everyday stuff. We have one in Jackson and one in Tupelo, as I recall. So, but this is very common in other states. Our neighboring states, for example, you go to Mobile, you're paying 10.5%. It's over 10% in Memphis. It's the same in New Orleans. So virtually all of those states have layered on local sales taxes. So that you can't be fooled by just looking at the state portion of that and comparing that. You've got to look at the total all in. What are you paying at the cash register to really do an accurate and meaningful comparison? But I was shocked at the margin of this vote. 83% of Missouri voters said no, we don't want to eliminate the income tax if it means increasing sales taxes. Now, the proponents of this bill said, oh, but we'd only raise it to about 6%. So go from 4.2 and change to 6. But there was this group that organized in opposition of this measure called the Missouri Budget Project. And they said, no, you'd have to raise it to about 10%. Or significantly expand the goods and services purchased that are subject to sales taxes. And that's what spooked people, and that's why this thing failed yesterday. So I think what people want is they want you to eliminate the income tax here. And I'd say that's the same case in Mississippi. but they don't want to pay any additional higher taxes elsewhere. In the case of the state, the only other major source of revenue is sales taxes, and nobody wants to pay higher sales taxes. So my personal thoughts are that unless we get out there and spend a whole bunch more money, or a whole bunch of people move into this state and spend money, we're probably going to struggle to make the budget work once our income tax revenues experience significant decline as a result of the reduction of the income tax. Now, political candidates won't tell you this. They just want you to believe what they say, and they essentially want to buy your vote. I'm going to do this with your taxes and that with your taxes, yet they really haven't done the math on that. And I would say anybody that proposes those kinds of reforms should supply a working 10-year state budget to show those reforms, those reductions, those loss of revenues baked in. Coming right back.
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5: 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I'm J.T. Mitchell. Concerns about a cyclospora outbreak have resulted in an uptick in customers for one local company.
6: A cyclospora outbreak linked to contaminated lettuce has doubled sales at Salad Days, a small hydroponic farm in Florida.
7: People have really come out of the woodwork and want to know where their food is coming from.
6: President Lee Bailey says customers are turning to lettuce products they view as safer.
7: The reason that this concept of growing is so much safer is that it's all enclosed. You are walling out all the outside potential contaminants. 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

0: Welcome back, everyone. It's Middays from the Element Wealth Studio. Thank you for joining us today. So, you know, you kind of think sometimes that we're sort of on the other side of this woke stuff and cancel culture and this obsession with race and gender and all the crazy stuff. You know, I've said before that the Democrats say they worship at the altar of climate change, race, and radical gender ideology. I do believe that. And I guess I was optimistic that maybe we're not so obsessed with that and so focused on that. And then all of a sudden, something crosses my feed, and I just kind of shake my head and say, well, I guess that was premature to think that we were past that. So I found this little video that I'm going to ask Rhino to play, and it's the Denver City Council. And you just got to listen to it. They're having this debate at the top of the meeting here that honestly focuses on everything but taking care of the business of the city of Denver.
1: Family's history. And my dad was a migrant worker and grew up working in the fields. And so I see this and I also think of an experience of Colorado and of what like my family has experienced. And I'm asking, was there consideration of expanding or broadening to be able to reflect that?
2: No, I think we thought about it in the same way that we did the land acknowledgement in terms of like foundational, like the foundational experience within this country. And so the labor being specific to those that were taken from Africa onto this continent and that land, that labor being forced.
3: Do you know of another city that names a perpetrator group? So like the phrase at the hands of white Americans, I know that there are a bunch of labor acknowledgments that talk about systems like white settler colonialism, but it doesn't talk about groups. Historically, you know, the family of labor acknowledgments tend to talk more about systems instead of groups.
2: Yeah, so again, the language came from examples from all across the country that we had kind of put together. I would imagine that is probably uncomfortable, but in the conversations that we had, no one had pulled that out specifically to say, hey, can we look at this language and do something differently?
0: So, what? Just to clarify it for you, I know it was kind of hard to follow there, but this is a Denver City Council meeting, and these are members of the City Council, and they already have, I didn't know this, but they already have land acknowledgments before they start their meeting. They then, as it's being reported, they talk about how terrible the country is, but what they're talking about is adding a slavery acknowledgement. And they can't agree on the language that they should use for this slavery acknowledgement. When the hell do they talk about, I don't know, like water and crime and things like the zoning, things like that? We got to talk about land. I'm laughing because of the insanity, the absurdity. And again, they're so serious about something you shouldn't even be talking about, much less be serious.
4: They've got to make sure they've got the proper woke liturgy for their woke religion.
0: And what they're debating, by the way, is whether or not it's inclusive enough. It's the language. That's just incredible. So, again, I'm sorry to report, just as you think that we're past this, these people are elected. They are paid with tax dollars.
4: I hate to break it to you, but crazy people stay crazy. They very rarely get cured of the insanity that put them in the crazy bin to begin with.
0: That's a good point.
4: Case in point, there are still silver-haired hippies running around that are convinced make love, not war, is the end-all, be-all statement of a lifetime.
0: I'm sorry to say that not only are you right, unfortunately, you're referring to my generation. I just want to say for the record, I'm not part of those crazy people. I was blessed with fabulous parents and the most fabulous that one could ever hope to be, their mom and dad. And they steered me away from that nonsense and that crap. So I appreciate that, Alan Marie Gibbert, for seeing to that. God bless you, and tell God hello for me. Coming right back after Fox News and Super Talk News. Yeah, do the mess around.
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6: News, I'm Gianna Gelosi. A victory for the far left.
7: What we showed is that the power of our many is greater than the power of their money.
6: Abdul El-Sayed, backed by the Democratic Socialist, narrowly beat Haley Stevens to win the Michigan Senate Democratic primary. He'll face Mike Rogers in November.
7: Mike Rogers is a guy who, believe it or not, went back to Florida so he could lick every single boot Donald Trump owns to beg for his endorsement.
6: President Trump called El-Sayed a communist loser on Truth Social. North Carolina Republican Congressman Chuck Edwards no longer running for re-election.
8: Edwards' decision comes after a House ethics panel found substantial evidence, in their words, the congressman harassed female staffers. North Carolina's primary date has passed, and the GOP is now expected to pick a nominee quickly to face Democratic nominee Jamie Ager.
6: Fox's Evan Brown, America's listening to Fox News.
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11: With SuperTalk News, I'm JT Mitchell. Amid a nationwide parasitic outbreak due to some contaminated lettuce, a local produce company is seeing an uptick in customers. Flora-based Salad Days is reporting double the sales since the most recent spread of cyclospora, with the company saying its produce is safer.
12: People have really come out of the woodwork and want to know where their food is coming from. The reason that this concept of growing is so much safer is that it's all enclosed. So you're walling out all the outside potential contaminants.
11: Salad Days President Lee Bailey via the Associated Press, Mississippi has seen 12 cases of the diarrhea-causing parasite. Spotify says it's broken a streaming service record with 300 million premium subscribers. If you're one of those people, you can listen to us anywhere you go. Just search Super Talk Mississippi News.
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3: Less than a month until the college football season kicks off, and coaches across the FBS have cast their votes on who they think the best team in the country is. 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
4: Topping the AFCA preseason coaches poll is Ohio State, with Oregon, Georgia, Texas, and Notre Dame rounding out the top five. Defending national champion Indiana is at 6, while last year's runner-up Miami is at number 7. Texas A&M and Oklahoma are 8 and 9, with Ole Miss coming in at number 10. The Rebels are the only Mississippi team represented after making it to the college football playoff semifinals a season ago. Rounding out the top 15 are Alabama, Texas Tech, LSU, USC, and BYU. The full preseason top 25 can be found at supertalk.fm.
3: The FBS season in Mississippi kicks off September 5th with Mississippi State hosting Louisiana Monroe and Southern Miss hosting Alcorn State. The next day, Ole Miss will play Louisville in the Music City kickoff. I'm JT Mitchell.
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0: Welcome back, everyone. It's hour three, the afternoon portion of Middays from the Element Wealth Studio on this
1: hump day.
0: So on the C Spire text line, Jeff and Carrollton says, just curious, how do the states that do not have state income tax compensate for the loss of revenue? Higher sales taxes or what? Yeah, let's take the state of Texas, for example. The sales taxes comprise, just as they do in Mississippi, their largest source of revenue with respect to the state budget. But the state of Texas has something that is a bit unique relative to the other states, and just in terms of the sheer scope and volume, and that is a very robust oil and natural gas industry. And there's significant severance taxes levied on crude oil and natural gas that fluctuate with energy. And those revenues are directed to the state of Texas, to the state government. They also have vehicle sales taxes that are higher that produce revenue at the state level. But they've got something we got rid of here in Mississippi that is the dumbest tax ever, and that's franchise tax. And it's levied on gross receipts of eligible corporate and business entities. In the state of Mississippi, the franchise tax also

levied on capital equipment, which was just a dumb tax in my view. And that is being, I believe it's been totally phased out. Rhino, if I'm not mistaken. Yeah, we're currently phasing it out. The rate in 26 is 50 cents per $1,000 of capital employed in excess of $100,000. That is completely eliminated by 2028. But the state of Texas has a very robust and almost punitive franchise tax. State of Texas also has considerably higher real property taxes than we do in this state. Here's the bottom line. It's not like that Texas and Tennessee and Florida, just to name three states that don't have an income tax, it's not like they've just cracked a code. They figured out a way to operate with less money. That's not the case. They've just figured out a different way to raise the money that they need and they spend in their operation. So it's a matter of pick your poison. You want franchise taxes or income taxes? Do you want a high oil and natural gas tax? I don't think the folks in that industry in our state would be too happy about that. But consider the fact that these models have been in place for a long time. And when you start changing models up, unless it's a way that's just a sheer cut, it's not received very well. And that's what happened in Missouri, where 83% yesterday of the voters said, yep, we're not for eliminating the income tax if it means you're going to increase sales taxes. So if, as is the case in Missouri, Texas, Mississippi, virtually every state, sales taxes, that's the primary source of revenue. Income taxes are in second place. I haven't actually checked California, New York, Connecticut, Illinois, Rhino, where the income taxes are outrageously high. It may be different there. But, you know, they also spend a whole bunch more money, and they spend a whole bunch more money per capita than didn't we do a report on, like, the state of Florida's, the state's general fund budget, I believe, is smaller than New York City's. And New York City is just one city with about a third of the population of the state of New York. So it's insane. Texas's budget is $250 billion in total revenue. That's how much they take in. But a lot of that comes from the federal government. That's the case in every state. And that's why I've said many times, if the federal government balanced its budget by cutting spending, every state budget in America would crash, including Mississippi. Because what that would mean if they balanced the budget is cutting much of the funds for programs and other uses, other targets that flow to the states. State of Mississippi is heavily reliant on federal money. We get, just like Texas, we get more money from the Fed than we raise from state taxing systems. It's about $12 billion versus our $7.3 billion state budget. So if the federal government sharpened its pencil and got its act together and started to truly reduce spending, I don't mean, and I'm not trying to minimize $1 billion, but when you got a $7.5 trillion budget, yeah, that's less than petty cash. Until you start talking in terms of hundreds of billions and trillions, you ain't serious. Not when you got a $2 trillion deficit. So, and some of that's like our interest, we talked about that yesterday. You can't change that. That keeps going up. You keep borrowing more money, we have to pay more interest. And the day we default, the entire global economy will crash. What? The U.S. doesn't stand behind its obligations? That would absolutely kill the global economy. No doubt about it. But the only reason that we or any other state are able to eliminate our income tax and cut taxes is because the federal government

0: government doesn't cut its budget. We are only able to maintain the budget we do because of the budget the federal government maintains, which produces a $2 trillion deficit. That's why we balance our budget, because the federal government doesn't. The day they start balancing the budget, then we'd have to figure out where we're going to get that money from. Now, you could say, we'll shut down the Medicaid program. Well, that would be bad news for the healthcare industry, as long as they still have to take care of people who can't pay. As long as that law is on the books, that passed under Ronald Reagan in 1986, the Emergency Medical and Labor Act. That's Emergency Treatment and Labor Act, is what it stands for, EMTALA. That's something passed under 86. It basically says you show up in the ER and you're sick, whether you can pay or not, we're going to take care of you. And as long as that law's on the books, you don't have a free market in health care, and somebody's going to have to pay for it. Right now, it's a combination of us paying for it in our commercial premiums and the federal government providing what they call disproportionate share payments. It does cover some of those costs. Not fully. The only point I'm making is if the 700,000 people on Medicaid in the state of Mississippi suddenly lost it because the federal government got out of the Medicaid business in an effort to balance its budget, that's an $8.5 billion program that either we'd have to pay for, that's $7.5 billion the federal government sends us, or $7 billion. We'd either have to pay for that, or we just have to tell those people you don't have insurance, but when they show up in the ER, they're going to get treatment. That's the conundrum of all this. But again, I just want to point out, it's not like Florida is just smarter than we are. Man, how are they able to operate without an income tax? They also have, we looked it up, like 40 million, some insane number of people that visit the state of Florida every year because they got beaches and attractions. And guess what they do when they're there? Spend a bunch of money, and that generates taxes. We don't have that. We have a robust tourism industry, but let's be honest, it ain't on the level with Florida. It's not going to be. It's not a knock on the state of Mississippi, and our folks do a great job, our tourism folks, and we have a lot of great stuff, but it ain't quite like Florida. It's just not. One thing they have is year-round delightful weather for much of the state, and so they attract a lot of people from the north that come down. And it's wealthy people, and while they're there, they just open up their wallets, and that generates an enormous amount. So Florida's got that, and Texas has oil and gas, for what it's worth. Tennessee, by the way, has higher sales taxes, considerably higher sales taxes, and that generates a lot of revenue for the state of Tennessee. They also have a fairly robust tourism industry as well. You know what else they got, Rhino? Lots of corporate taxpayers that pay C-Corp taxes. We don't have that either because we don't have a lot of corporate headquarters. The only point I'm making is it's not like these folks have got some magic formula. Pick your poison. You're going to pay one way or another. They hadn't figured out a way to spend less on education or less on health care or less on corrections. In fact, it's quite the opposite, as you know, Rhino. They spend more than we do. So it's not like they're just these spending thrift wonks whatsoever. They just have a different revenue model than we do. Coming right back in the Element Well studio.
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16: Awesome.

Back with you on the C Spire text line. That's 601-879-4395. Gary in the Berg says, this interview is a very important conversation to have. One of your best. Thanks, Gary. Appreciate that, Gary. We're talking about the interview we had earlier on the program with MJ Kirby, Director of Children's Services and Quality Assurance at South Mississippi Mental Health Center. It's a huge problem, not just in our state, but in our country. And I do think, Rhino, that to some extent we have destigmatized it, or certainly we've worked as a society to destigmatize mental illness, because it comes in many forms. And it affects people that you may not even know is affecting them. But I think folks are speaking up. They're more aware. And they are getting appropriate treatment, which I think is a good thing. And we're talking about it like we did today. And I think there was a time when you just didn't talk about it. Now, I'm not so sure that I agree with the trend, as you recall, Rhino, back from the 80s, when society just decided that even folks who had mental issues and mental challenges should be so-called assimilated, when in some cases, sadly, these people indicated the possibility of becoming violent. And we've seen that. With some of the crazy mass killings and events that have occurred, you're usually dealing with somebody who's got a short circuit that you've known about and had all the warning signs, but were available and free to move about society when they probably should not have been.

0: honestly. But the idea, I guess, of confining them to an asylum, as we called them back then, an institution, was just considered inhumane. And it was thought that, no, they would potentially overcome whatever this challenge is by just being part of mainstream society. But I don't think that's always been the best thing.
1: I believe that experiment has been proven false.
0: Right.
1: Because I go back to my previous statement. Most crazy people never get cured of the craziness.
0: Yeah, I agree. It's like...
1: But as a society, we've gotten to the point where at least a portion of the society is going to castigate you for being mean for just using the word crazy.
0: That's absolutely true. And that's, again, I think that it's one of those things where maybe the effort and the idea was noble, but it wasn't practical. It didn't produce the best value, the best outcomes overall for society. And I would argue that it's not even noble. I'm just saying that's what the way they frame it and the way they justified it.
1: Well, like the vast majority of instances where bleeding hearts lead the charge and change, they missed the forest for the trees. They were seeing abuses and neglect and insane asylums run by the government and thought, oh, we got to let these people out.
0: That's totally right.
1: Without recognizing, no, the problem was you had the government running something, and the government sucks at running anything.
0: 100% right. And I got to tell you, my wife likes to watch, oh, heck, what's the dang program that comes on where they go looking for haunted situations? You know what I'm talking about. The two young guys that run around find all these various haunted spaces or something like that. I can't remember. It's on Discovery or one of those programs. But it turns out that many of the episodes feature them at night, of course, roaming through an asylum. And, you know, I guess it's thought that where... at least the people that study all that or into all that, my wife's kind of one of them, that whenever you have sort of an unusual passing from life to the afterlife, that that's where you're more likely to have some sort of haunt, some sort of spirit. And that happened a lot in those institutions. To your point, because government was running it, they didn't know what the hell they were doing, and you did have some bad situations. But the solution wasn't to shut them down. The solution was to improve the management. But we didn't do that. We decided, oh, no, we know that they have a problem, but we're just going to introduce them and insert them into mainstream society, and then we wonder why they go crazy and play shoot 'em up. It's happened over and over again. It's like this recent rash of three or four situations of mass killings involving these transgender people. They're already screwed up in the head, but society's told us, oh, no, they don't have a short circuit. They don't have a miswiring. They don't need mental treatment and therapy. We've got to let the dudes in the dresses go to the girls' bathroom. You're freaking asking for it when you do that. Is that not what's happened?
1: It's precisely what's happened.
0: But
1: we've allowed the feelings of a portion of society to override the logic of the majority of society.
0: Totally true. Logic is a good point. Logic out the window. Forget the logic. We got to worry about the feelings. Feelings aren't always logical. Sometimes your brain just ain't working right. It's okay. Let's get you help. Not rush you down to the hospital where they're whack off your genitals. That's what was happening. And then by the time they hit adulthood, they're miserable. And they want out. The vast majority. And it ain't that easy. It's not that reversible. In fact, I'm not sure it's totally reversible whatsoever. And then you wonder why they go do crazy things. Because you ignored the true core problem, which is something ain't working right upstairs. And that's translated to your body. That's the way we're made. I know I'm on a rant somewhat on that, but I just couldn't help but think about how we turn things upside down in this respect. And we created a less safe society as a result of trying to be virtuous. And, you know, it's the people that promote and champion these virtues. They got a short circuit because they're looking for some sort of personal gratification and personal edification out of that. Like, go find something else besides that. And it's because you really don't want to go work hard at something else. So you find this and you pat yourself on the back, I guess, and feel good about it. Yet you're harming society in doing so.
1: Some people argue that, and I don't know that I buy into this a whole lot, but it's worth bringing up. Some people argue that the decrease in childbearing, the decrease in childbirth.
0: Yeah, the birth rate.
1: Has led to an increase in the over-mothering of society. When mothers, fathers don't have children to rear and raise, they put those maternalistic and paternalistic instincts towards sometimes complete strangers.
0: Yeah. Exactly right. So, but you ain't got but one real mother. That's part of the problem. But the left in this country, they want government, essentially, to stand in as your mother.
1: Or at the very least, to divide you away from your family. That's why in the LGBT blah, blah, blah, blah, blah community, they have this concept of chosen family. When you're biological family doesn't 100% align with your beliefs and stances and nonsense, then you cut them off.
0: That's
1: and
0: so
1: you go
0: true.
1: With your chosen family.
0: That is so true. Yeah. Well, I'm glad, like I said, we're talking about it now. Yeah, Keith and Jay says, that's right, Ghost Adventures. That's the name of the program. The main guy, Zach. I always laugh when I'm watching it because they'll be going through somewhere, him and his partner. Did you hear that? And it's like, yeah, they're telling us to get out of here. How do you know that? It's just like indiscernible gibberish. But what made me think about it is apparently there are lots of this paranormal activity in the old asylums, which all just got shut down. It looks like just left them as is when they're going through them. Everything's still kind of in place.
1: It's a big government building that got abandoned decades ago. As a person who has done a bit of urban adventuring into abandoned places,
0: okay.
1: The main reason those TV shows have any engagement is because they're filmed at night. If you film those things in the daytime, it would be laughable.
0: You're probably right.
1: Because it goes from dilapidated in the daytime to creepy at night.
0: That's exactly right. Coming right back in the Element Weld studio.

0: From the SeabrookPaint.com Weather Center, I'm JT Mitchell. Sunny skies today with highs in the mid-90s. Adding in some of this humidity, heat index readings are hovering over 100 degrees. The good news is no rain in the forecast. Tonight, it will be mostly clear with some patchy fog after midnight. Overnight lows will drop into the low 70s. 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
0: With SuperTalk News, I'm JT Mitchell. Amid a nationwide parasitic outbreak due to some contaminated lettuce, a local produce company is seeing an uptick in customers. Flora-based Salad Days is reporting double the sales since the most recent spread of cyclospora, with the company saying its produce is safer.
5: People have really come out of the woodwork and want to know where their food is coming from. The reason that this concept of growing is so much safer is that it's all enclosed. So you're walling out all the outside potential contaminants.
0: Salad Days president Lee Bailey via the Associated Press. Mississippi has seen 12 cases of the diarrhea-causing parasite. Spotify says it's broken a streaming service record with 300 million premium subscribers. If you're one of those people, you can listen to us anywhere you go. Just search SuperTalk Mississippi News.
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0: Element Well Studio on the C Spire text line. Someone said, my dad always talking about you got the 8-to-8 when you're at school, and hopefully the children are getting the nurturing and the attention and the affirmation that a child needs. But, you know, what concerns me is when they go home, is that continuing, or has that been eroded, and is there a void there? And says, my dad always took me to the old Seal Illy ice cream shop on Northview Drive after school. As long as I didn't tell my mom, we went next door to the Dutch Bar. So, I have to tell him myself a little bit. I know exactly where he's talking about, on Northview Drive, not far from the old Meadowbrook Mark there in that little area. And you're right. That's when Seal Illy, you know Seal Illy, the ice cream maker, they had a retail store there, an ice cream shop. And it was awesome. That was a big treat for us as well. I lived over in the poor section of town in West Jackson, but we'd often drive over there. My dad would load up my mom and I and my brother before we went off, and head over there on Sunday afternoon and enjoy the Seal Illy delicacies. But right next door was this place called the Dutch Bar. And when I was in high school, that's where we hung out as well. I mainly hung out in there because that's when foosball was popular, and I got to be pretty good at foosball. And they had a softball foosball table. You know, you had the hard balls and you had the softballs. And if you could master the softballs, you could spin the heck out of those dudes. So we'd have some epic softball foosball matches. They'd have tournaments. And even though I know it's not legal, folks would actually bet on the tournaments. And so I'd have a bunch of people behind me, a bunch of people behind my opponent. But the Dutch Bar featured that. But that was a very popular hangout. Even though you had to be 18 to buy beer then, you could still get in because they sold food. It was a grill and a bar, but it mainly was there for the beer. But I'm not telling you whether or not they would sell beer to the high school kids. But they had one hell of a foosball table. I know that. Had a lot of fun. But you're right. Right next to the – I miss those. Appreciate you bringing that up. Right next to the Seal Illy ice cream shop there,
1: yeah,
0: which was really cool.
1: The funny thing about Seal Illy, as far as my lifetime is concerned, is they were out of business before I was born.
0: Okay, yeah.
1: But I did have a friend whose parents were apparently a big fan. And in the back of their freezer, I don't know what they were saving it for, maybe the end of the world, they had a little pint of Seal Illy, what was it, orange chill, something like that.
0: Yeah,
1: that they had stuck back in the back of the freezer that had like moved three houses with them, that they hadn't stuck back just in case. And my friend showed it to me one time, and I was like, what is that?
0: Yeah, orange pineapple. And they had an orange sherbet. They had all the above. Who could forget TV personality Woody Asaph? I want to say that Bob Neblett is the one I remember. Also was involved in the Seal Illy ice cream promotion as well. He was the weather man when I was a kid over on WJTV. But they had a lot of interesting flavors. There's one in particular I'm trying to remember, like a something nut, walnut, something like that flavor that was unique that I don't remember that anybody else had. You had to go to Seal Illy to get it. Yeah, the name escapes me. They're kind of famous for whatever that was, some sort of nut flavor. Maybe somebody will remember it and let me know. But, yeah, good stuff. Let's see what else we got. Could it be possible, this is Paula Meridian, that some of these people in the asylums where they died, that those people were possessed by demons, and when they died, the demons stayed? I don't know. I just know that it's thought by paranormal experts that anytime you have

0: kind of an unusual and really more of a premature death that you're likely to have paranormal activity. And it is true that in these asylums, you had lots of folks who did pass away at a young age before their time. And thus, it's and there were some other atrocities, really, committed. But as you say, because it was bad, dumb government, they do dumb things. And so thus, it's believed that that sort of traps the paranormal states and spirits and stuff like that. And that's why that Zach and his ghost adventures, it seemed like every other episode was another tour at night, as you say, through one of these facilities. And I was telling Rhino on the break, what I remember about the show is they'd always sort set it up by showing you an image where you could see the entire asylum during the daytime. And it's just giant buildings all overgrown and boarded up and windows out and just dilapidated and falling apart.
1: In the industry, that's called an establishing shot.
0: Oh, okay.
1: You're establishing the location.
0: Yeah, it makes sense. Yeah, sure. So,
1: like during a sitcom, before you go into the living room, you have the establishing shot of the outside of the house. Like,
0: okay.
1: Married with Children, you got the outside of the house, and then cut to Bundy on the couch.
0: Okay. Just as they teach us in the talking business, and I know in the speaking business, you're supposed to use words and phrases and statements that paint a picture, right, that evoke an image in your head. It just makes it more interesting. So maybe we just did there, but with respect to that. But, yeah, maybe it was black walnuts, what Jack and Jacktown said. That sounds right.
1: That's the fascinating thing about the paranormal to me, because I'm a cynic. I've been a cynic for a long, long time when it comes to the paranormal and the supernatural and all that. But it is fascinating watching different areas of study, different expertise, try to filter observed phenomenon through their understanding. And you have everything from the theological concepts of, is this a war with demons, and is the demon still attached to the real world because of their disconnect from the person due to an untimely death, or is it the physics of it? Is there something in the Higgs boson or in the quantum strings that connect it? Like, all these different takes on the same thing, that's what fascinates me more than people with a GoPro at a spooky asylum.
0: So you would be referring to, of course, Zach and his partner and partners with all these electronic gadgets. Just always cracks me up that there would just be some gibberish coming across on one of those gadgets. And then when they would share with the audience, did you hear that? And it'd be like a paragraph came out of 3 seconds of noise. Oh my gosh. But look, if it pays the bills and the people watch it and the advertisers are buying the show, that's all that matters. That's the way it works, man. That's what's cool. Rhino was telling me earlier, you got to tell the folks about this new Roku AI exclusive content channel. What's that all about?
1: Yeah, if you have a Roku TV or a Roku little dongle plugged into your smart TV or your TV in general, they have a new channel that I think it debuted a couple days ago. It's channel 300 on Roku. It's called Fairground AI. And Fairground is a company that has gotten together and built up a model of, hey, if you're a content creator or you're a creative or you've got an idea and you've generated your idea into an AI movie, we want to see it. So that you go into their creator portal, you upload your AI-generated video or movie or TV show or whatever, and it goes through a panel that they have to make sure it's worthy for air, it's not just complete slop, it's not nonsense. And then they'll start broadcasting it to their partners like Roku, who then have ads running on it. They get paid, you get paid. But yeah, it's a complete channel 24/7 of nothing but AI-generated content, generated by creators that aren't tied to Roku, aren't tied to Fairground's not generating this. These are just people that have already generated it in their free time or as an exercise in understanding AI. And it's pretty cool, because if you think about it, if you think about someone that say when you were 10 years old, you wrote a story about your imaginary friend, but you can't draw. You don't have the skills to go in and render it in 3D, and you certainly don't have the money to hire actors to act it out. But you can figure out a prompt and have AI generate it, and if it's good enough, you can have it out there, and you can be making money on your idea you had when you were 10.
0: I think it's great. It's just another example of technology launching new occupations because of new services. And you know, there'll be people that will gladly consume that, right? That makes Roku more valuable. Coming right back with the final segment.
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12: 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Super Talk Mississippi.

0: Patrick in Louisville says, funny how Bigfoot shows are always at night, too. Yeah, there's something about the night, right, that just makes it a little bit more intriguing. Of course, you know, the cemetery up behind the Tad Pad at Ole Miss is thought to be haunted. And when I was a student up there, that was always a big challenge. Would you go walk through the cemetery, you know, there, which has got some young people that died in the Civil War. That's what it's there for. That's positioned on that little plot of land there.
1: But like I was saying during one of the breaks, the difference in the night and day at, say, an abandoned asylum or a cemetery, or you're out Bigfoot hunting in the woods. Say you're out Bigfoot hunting in the woods in the daytime, and the deer that steps on the twig 50 yards behind you that makes a snapping noise, and you turn around and look, and it's daylight, so you can see the deer. Or the squirrel chewing on an acorn and drops it, and it hits a knot on the bottom of the tree and makes a loud noise. And you look over and you see the squirrel. Well, you can instantly see where the sound came from. You go out in the woods at night looking for Bigfoot, and that same deer steps on that same twig 50 yards away, but it's pitch black and you can't see it. Well, that was something walking behind you, and you can't see it. So instantly you have that little tingle on the back of your neck, the hair stand up. Or the squirrel drops the acorn, and you look and, well, you can't see the squirrel, so something's moving over there. So it's that ingrained primal fear of the dark that just gets plucked by the producers and directors of these shows.
0: Argo in Blue Springs says, I live beside a cemetery, and at night, sometimes some weird sounds come from over there. You know, one thing I agree with my wife, who's big into this just kind of as a hobby, and has read a bunch, studied a bunch, and shared some of these stories. Her take on it is, look, I just think there's some stuff we just can't explain. You know, and you can try to explain, and you can't. And we have tried to explain lots of this stuff.
1: Like how early people knew how to watch the weather. That's both a lost art, because before meteorologists were broadcasting the weather over the airwaves and on your TV, you had to be able to keep up with it on a more personal level. You weren't able to just rely on an expert to tell you what it was going to be like.
0: Yeah.
1: But part of that also came from generation after generation of understanding, well, you just got to watch the animals.
0: Right.
1: When a big storm's coming, they act differently. And with all the scientific know-how in the world we have today, we still don't have a conclusive, oh, this is the genome in that animal that makes them do that. We don't know. We just know there's a change in the air, there's a change in the atmosphere, and the animals feel it, and the animals take notice.
0: So it's an example of something that we've observed that says, yeah, it's like clockwork. It's reliable. When they behave this way, that means there's some weather is on the horizon.
1: But we just do kind of example, Tylenol. Tylenol's been around for, what, 100 years?
0: Yeah.
1: Acetaminophen?
0: Yeah.
1: I think it's been available as Tylenol for longer than I've been alive. We know acetaminophen will knock out a fever. We know it helps with pain. We know a lot of the things it can do. Even today, modern medicine, modern science, cannot tell you how it works. We do not know how Tylenol works. We
0: just know that
1: it works.
0: I absolutely didn't know that. That's interesting, because when I was a kid, I was allergic to aspirin. And that's really where Tylenol was popular for those who were allergic to aspirin, as a pain reliever, fever reliever, inflammation as well, right? So I didn't know that.

0: We don't really understand the science behind why it works.
1: No.
0: Just can't explain it.
1: But we have decades of observable interactions with it to go, okay, yeah.
0: Yeah.
1: It's safe for that. It's safe for that. It's not safe for that.
0: Yeah, exactly. Interesting.
1: That's why they call it the practice of medicine.
0: Yeah, you're right about that.
1: Because there's a lot more to it than they're willing to admit publicly, that they just don't have a 100% grounded understanding of it. They've observed it enough to know how the vast majority of people react, but they still don't know why.
0: Interesting. We got to go today, but just shifting gears a second, we were talking about taxes earlier, and I don't want to get to this tomorrow when you guys tune in, just some of the commitments, shall we say, made by candidates with respect to taxes here in the state of Mississippi. And I would just encourage everyone to step back and think about the need to do some math. This is a math problem. Taxes and spending and budgets are. On the C Spire text line, someone said Mississippi's also looking at having a sales tax on property sales of home or farmland, 1 or 2%. I've not seen any talks about that, any legislation, any serious discussion. Says it happened in Madison County, but hasn't shared with whom. Out of here today, back tomorrow. Stay safe and God bless everyone.
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3: Fox News, I'm Therese Crowley. Far-left Michigan Senate candidate Abdul Al-Sayed beats the Democrat establishment candidate Haley Stevens by just 1 point and gives a nod to democracy.
4: My family immigrated to this country from a place where there is not democracy. You cannot just put your hand up and run. And the ability to do this, to have our voices heard, to select our leaders, it is a gift.
3: Claiming his GOP opponent Mike Rogers licks the boots of President Trump, the president posting Al-Sayed is a communist loser who hates Jews and Israel. FBI Director Cash Patel on indicted cartel members from Mexico's Jalisco New Generation. Three scammed people out of $400 million in fraudulent timeshares.
5: Not be on the run for long. We will hunt you down in every corner of the planet, and we will return you here to face American justice.
3: $100 million in rewards. 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
7: 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I'm Caleb Saylor. 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

0: 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And remember, when the smoke clears, nobody beats a Cannon deal. Nobody.
1: He was recovered from the Yazoo Diversion Canal. The deceased is reported to have gone missing after venturing into the Mississippi River on Tuesday. An overnight search resulted in 36-year-old Demetrius Gibson being found. He reportedly was not able to swim but got into the water after a friend dared him to. You may recognize that sound, and now you can hear it in person. Jim Henson's Fraggle Rock Back to the Rock Live is coming to Hattiesburg to give fans of the Fraggles the chance to see their favorite characters perform. The show will take place at the Hattiesburg Sanger Theater on October 20th. Tickets will go on sale beginning Thursday. Be sure to keep up with all things Mississippi by heading on over to supertalk.fm. I'm Caleb Saylor.
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Thanks for being with us this morning. If you have been a longtime listener, you know that you've heard me talk about this before. One of the coolest things I get to do. And the very first time we did it, I was like, what are we doing? So my wife, years ago, decided that on the first day of school, she was going to invite

kids in the like our kids' classes and their grades to swing by the house, grab a donut, some juice, and have like a little bitty quick prayer breakfast on the way to the first day of school. And so right now there are like 30 fourth graders in my front yard, Will. And everybody's excited on day one. You never know. One little girl came up to me and she said, "Hey, I just heard you talking about egg cartons." It's like, "You going to listen that closely at school today?" She's like, "Eh, maybe." So fun way to start the day and start the school year. There's not like a universal start date for schools across Mississippi. We've got some kids that have already been back for a couple of weeks, some that aren't getting started for another week or so, and some that have day one today. So as you begin a new school year, both as kids and parents, we wish you the best. Hope it is a spectacular one. What do we have in the way of news or updates in the Nolan Wells investigation? As for the investigation itself, not a whole lot. We know that the autopsy that was performed by the state medical examiner, along with the toxicology report, has been turned over to the Jackson County District Attorney's Office. But as all news stories and news cycles go, a lot of people have moved on. There was the initial shock. There were the questions. There were the accusations. There was the implication of impropriety. There was the pushback on that. We had Ben Crump and Al Sharpton sweep in and then seemingly disappear, because that really is kind of how they operate, especially when the news is not exactly what they want it to be, or they no longer have headlines that are quite as salacious and give them the opportunity to continue their grift. Well, we do have this update from the story. A former teammate of Nolan Wells is pushing back, fighting back against accusations that were made against him. And we have seen multiple arrests made in connection with alleged threats toward law enforcement and witnesses involving the death investigation of the former 18-year-old Nolan Wells. The family of Bart Edmiston, who is from Ocean Springs and is a punter on the University of Wyoming football team, and who was a high school teammate of Wells and seemingly a friend, has sent a cease and desist letter to New Orleans-based online influencer Kimbra Lee. The letter to Lee, who has hundreds of thousands of followers across platforms on Facebook and Instagram, demanded that she stop making statements linking Edmiston to the death of Wells as a suspect. His family has retained an attorney from here in Mississippi, the CEO of the website Magnolia Tribune, Russ Latino, as their legal counsel. The family alleges that Edmiston has received credible death threats after posts were made by Lee and others who called him a suspect in the death of Nolan Wells. In a social media post, Russ Latino added that a private investigator has been hired to track individuals involved in making defamatory remarks about Edmiston. Lee has denied any wrongdoing. The cease and desist letter is the beginning step of a defamation lawsuit that is, according to Russ Latino, being filed. If Lee does not make her post private, stop sharing personal details about Edmiston, and issue a public apology, then the family plans to follow through with the defamation suit. Latino said in the statement, "Bart received a credible death threat yesterday because of some of the made-up speculation on this and other sites. The FBI, state and local law enforcement have all been activated. We've hired a private investigator firm to identify and track individuals engaged in defamation against the Edmistons." So what role did Bart Edmiston play in this? Allegedly, he was the one that helped tow the boat of the boys who were at Horn Island. And there was an initial call for
help because

0: that boat, the one that Nolan Wells traveled to Horn Island on, was having mechanical issues and was taking on water. And the call to help was canceled when this young man, Bart Edmiston, with his boat, agreed to tow them back to the dock, to the launch area. Edmiston did not arrive at Horn Island with Wells' friend group, but was involved in the assistance of trying to get them back. We've also seen multiple arrests related to online threats. Michelle Edwards, an Ohio native, is charged with transmitting a threatening communication in interstate commerce in the U.S. District Court for the Southern District of Mississippi. What's fascinating to me is that we've got three arrests now, and we have a potential defamation suit, all for people well outside the state of Mississippi. I've reached out to my friend Joe Stradinger, who you've heard on this program before. His company is Edge Theory. They deal in narrative intelligence. We've talked with Joe before about what they do, and part of what they do when they put together a case study is they identify where narratives about news stories or events that are happening anywhere in the world begin. Joe, months ago, when he first came on with me, used as an example the Jackson water crisis. And he pointed out that a lot of the stories that were emanating about the Jackson water crisis that were trying to create division among Mississippians, regardless of how you felt about that particular situation, were coming from places like Beijing and Afghanistan and Moscow. And it's interesting to me that you have an arrest that's been made in California, one now that has been made in Ohio, this online influencer from New Orleans. It's not, at least primarily, right here in Mississippi, where much of the violent rhetoric is coming from, where much of the threats are coming from. Many of the threats are coming from. Hopefully we're going to get with Joe and get a little more information about where some of this online rhetoric is emanating. My suspicion is that much of it is not just outside the state of Mississippi, but well outside the state of Mississippi. In terms of those autopsy results and the toxicology report, they have not been made public yet. We got Ben Crump's version of what the independent autopsy said, and despite his efforts to make it sound as bad as possible, it seemed as if it was a pretty straightforward autopsy. We'll try to keep you updated with any developing storylines in this investigation.
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0: home.
1: Good morning, and once again, welcome in. Mornings with Richard Cross on Super Talk Mississippi, presented by Community Bank. Glad to welcome in this morning my friend, Senator Jeremy England. He represents District 51. He's chair of the Elections Committee, vice chair of Ports and Marine Resources. Jeremy, always good to visit with you. How are you, my friend?
2: Yeah, hey, Richard. Good morning. Doing great. And if I can have just a second, I want to tell my mama happy birthday. It's her birthday today, and she's listening in.
1: Happy birthday, mama. I love that. Do you want to sing to her?
2: No, I don't think I'll sing to her. I think I'll do your audience a favor by that. But maybe I'll sing to her later. If she wants me to, I will.
1: You've got the little baby cowbells over your left shoulder. Do you want to, like, ring a cowbell for her birthday as a tribute to her? Or?
2: Yeah, I tell you what.
1: You know what? That's really not necessary. That was more just a talking point than actually wanting you to do that. But
2: Well, look, now I'll be famous for ringing a cowbell for Richard Cross. So that's the thing.
1: There you go. I've got one over my right shoulder that was a gift as well. Hey, always a pleasure to be with you. We were talking a little bit before the break about the Nolan Wells investigation. As is frequently the case when a big story kind of grabs our attention, after a little while, everybody tends to kind of move on. We got a message, though, just a second ago. Said, was in Ocean Springs over the weekend, and everywhere I went, restaurants, coffee shops, just milling about, people locally were still talking about this. What's your experience on the coast in terms of the conversation around this investigation and this case at this point?
2: Yeah, so obviously this was a local tragedy that immediately, you know, a lot of people went out looking after the 4th of July for Nolan Wells, who we all learned was missing. We all have friends in common with the parents. So there's still that tragedy level that we're still hurt that we lost a member of our community. But of course, this outside noise that has kind of made it into something that I don't think it is, or that it certainly doesn't need to be, is very concerning for our community. Because look, we're a very diverse community down here in Jackson County. We get along. We understand that our DA and our sheriff are great people. They're going to do their investigation as they should, and we have confidence in them. So most of this stuff that we're hearing, you know, that there was some nefarious activity, that'll come out. That's getting investigated. And Richard, look, I think you know this. There are so many people that are just sending reports in of things that they see on social media or whatever. If there was any reason to make an arrest for the death of Nolan Wells, it would have happened by now. And if that comes up at any point in time during the investigation, it'll happen. Otherwise, we'll see this go to the grand jury and let the grand jury make that decision. And I think that's good. As you mentioned, it's kind of died down a little bit, which is also very good because we want to let that process work out.
1: One of the things that to me was most sad, obviously the loss of life is at the top of that list. So tragic to see a young man in the still kind of the dawn of his life with everything in front of him that is no longer with us. And that's the lead for this story. But I thought it was really disappointing the way that law enforcement was vilified. By all accounts, there were half a dozen, maybe more, law enforcement agencies that were involved immediately. And because of the reputation that some bad law enforcement entities have gotten, it's like everybody gets painted into the same picture as, oh, they're incompetent, oh, they don't know what they're doing. And it just doesn't feel like, based on all the information we've got, that has been the case at all. You've had the Jackson County Sheriff's Department leading the way. They've worked in conjunction with MBI and with the FBI and with other law enforcement agencies along the coast and volunteer organizations. It feels like they've done everything they can to investigate this with as much depth and detail as possible. Am I missing anything there?
2: No, Rich, I think you're exactly right. Look, right whenever we found out that Nolan Wells was missing, the sheriff set up a mobile station right there at a marina in Ocean Springs when his body was recovered and brought in. And look, it was recovered very quickly, and I think that's a great thing. I was so worried that these parents weren't going to get even that kind of closure on this, and so of course the sheriff you know, looked over the body and said, look, I don't see anything that's, you know, suggests any foul play here. And he's been attacked for that. But that's a perfectly reasonable thing to say, especially with everybody trying to turn this into to a big issue. And look, one thing I keep in mind, Richard, the islands are a dangerous place. If you get out there and you get in the wrong current and you're in the water, it's very easy for a great swimmer to drown out there. And I think we all really hope that happens. And I think that's what happened, because otherwise you've got like a Hollywood villain level group of high school kids here in Ocean Springs that are doing all of this perfect cover up. That's just a Nancy Grace novel waiting to happen. And I just don't think that's the case. And the reason I don't think that is because I have that kind of confidence in our sheriff and in our district attorney in the great investigation that they have going on here.
1: Where does this go moving forward?
2: So I hope cooler heads prevail. Of course, we've seen what happens in other states whenever an event happens and people attack the law enforcement and then you have riots and things like that. What I'm telling people, Richard, is look, we can break that mold here in Mississippi. We don't have to do that. We can look at this for the facts that it is. We can have confidence in the people that we elect to do the jobs that they do. We can ignore the outside noise and understand that we all live in this great community together. And come together after that, allow this family to mourn. We can mourn with them for the loss of their son. I mean, that's every parent's nightmare. Let them go through that, but then come out of this and not think that what we see in Ferguson, Missouri and in Baltimore, that that's the norm. We can break that. We don't have to do it. And I would ask people to listen to what I say when I say that. And let's not go down that path.
1: Jeremy, would there have been an opportunity for the Wells family to use local legal representation if they had wanted to, as opposed to the lightning rod that is Ben Crump and Al Sharpton coming in seemingly more interested in a press conference than any real answers? Because I don't blame the family at all for getting legal representation in this case. You want to know what happened, you want answers, and you want the truth. Is there a local law firm or multiple local law firms that you think would have been willing to work with the family beyond a national, air quotes, civil rights attorney coming in?
2: Yes, absolutely. And look, we have a great legal community here on the coast. We have a great legal community here in Mississippi. But from what I understand, Richard, either Ben Crump's office or somebody from his family reached out to Nolan Wells' mom and recommended him, and she was going through this immediate grieving process. I mean, because they reached out pretty quick to her to grab a hold of this and do that. And I think she saw that as, okay, hey, this is my opportunity to get in. I've got somebody that'll represent me and do this well. Look, I don't have any confidence in Ben Crump. I think that he's only interested in making Mississippi look bad and in making our community look bad in an effort to get the publicity out of this. I think he's already shown that he'll just dump cases and leave clients kind of in the, you know, go find out on your own. And look, we haven't heard from him since this autopsy report, and he's apparently been receiving hundreds of thousands of tips. So again, I'll say if anything nefarious was happening here, or if anything had happened and there was good evidence of that, Ben Crump would be back on TV telling us about that. And we're not hearing from him. So maybe that's just his MO.
1: Do you anticipate that we are going to see or be able to read the autopsy report that was performed by the state medical examiner? We know that that has now been turned over to the Jackson County grand jury. They will review that and see if there is anything that needs to happen on the legal front going forward. Do you anticipate that that ever is going to be become part of the public domain?
2: So that will depend on how this filing goes. Look, back in 2021, we passed a bill in the legislature that made these autopsy reports confidential. So that's a very recent thing. That was whenever there was a murder-suicide investigation going on in Meridian. I think it was a hot topic of a podcast. So we passed that bill. But look, the family can choose to release it. And those things can also be requested, and a court can order them to be released. And this may be one of those instances where that happens, just to show that, because one of the things you can ask them for, Richard, is to make sure that you have public trust in the investigation and that things happen. So it could happen. It's my understanding the investigation or the autopsy report is complete. I have confidence that that will be looked at. I have confidence that any material that they have will be turned over to this independent investigator. But these things take time. These aren't, you know, Netflix series where you have 30 minutes at a time and you're trying to fit everything in. But that process is working. I would hope that if this shows that nothing happened, that it would be put out there by the DA or even by the family. You know, Nolan Wells' family could say, look, we've had our chance to look at this. We've talked to the DA. We feel confident this happens. And I hope they get that kind of confidence in the truth out of this.
1: Certainly so. And worth noting, the grand jury operates on a set schedule. It's not something where you snap your fingers and you have the convening of a grand jury. Jeremy England is my guest. This is Mornings with Richard Cross on Super Talk Mississippi.
0: 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Sunny skies today with highs in the mid-90s. Adding in some of this humidity, heat index readings are hovering over 100 degrees. The good news is no rain in the forecast. Tonight, it will be mostly clear with some patchy fog after midnight. Overnight lows will drop into the low 70s. 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
9: 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I'm Caleb Saylor. The state of Mississippi has made nearly $82 million available to healthcare organizations through three grant opportunities. The funding is coming from a roughly $206 million pool for the state's Rural Health Initiative. 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
1: Old Creole Williams, glad to be with you this morning. It's Mornings of Richard Cross, presented by Community Bank. Bank local, bank community. Senator Jeremy England is my guest. Several other topics I would like to get into. First of all, your travels as of late. The National Conference of State Legislatures, the NCSL event. I think you were there last week, maybe a couple of weeks ago. What's that all about?
2: Yeah, so that's a conference of state legislators, as it says. They meet annually. We met in Chicago this past week, and I was actually made co-chairman of the elections division for that group. Now, it's a bipartisan group, so it tends to be more of a moderate group, but I love being a part of it because I get to go hear what other states are doing when it comes to elections, you know, election integrity, election security, how they attract and get people to volunteer to be polled.

0: workers, which I'll encourage all of your listeners, please, if you've never done that, go do that. We need that to happen. But it's a great opportunity to go do that. But you also get to network with other state legislators on other topics. And when you have another, you know, conservative state like Tennessee or Alabama or Oklahoma, I've had a chance to make some very good friends out of those legislatures that I can now call and say, hey, I heard you guys did this. Tell me how that works. Tell me what doesn't work about it. And, you know, I love mentioning the laboratories of democracy, all the different states. And that helps me see what we can maybe bring to Mississippi and also share the great things we have. I tell you, they always ask me about our education improvements here in Mississippi. They're really excited about that.
1: Well, and that's what I was going to ask you next. In terms of questions that you're fielding from legislators in other states, what are they curious about when it comes to Mississippi and things that are going well? Education leads the way?
0: Yes. Education absolutely leads the way. You know, it used to be a few years ago, you would walk in and say, oh, Mississippi legislator, okay, great, you got shoes on, you know. and now it's turned into, oh my gosh, tell us about, you know, this Mississippi miracle. Tell us how you changed the education system. Of course, no one person did it. And I came in kind of halfway through when this was going on. But I tell them, look, conservative leadership got us there. You know, making sure that we focused on reading scores and on all schools and helping things out. But that's a great opportunity. But here recently, Richard, they've been asking me about our elections success here. And I get to talk about the things that, you know, Secretary of State Michael Watson's office has helped push through. And we have, you know, passed the SHIELD Act. So we're going to make sure that there's no non-U.S. citizens voting in Mississippi, which there aren't many anyways, but we're secure in that. So that's a piece of model legislation that I think other states are going to take and use now for their own, but also our business model. They're starting to notice a lot of our businesses that we're attracting here to Mississippi. And again, lowering taxes, making sure we've got great infrastructure, our school system improving, the constant work on improving our healthcare system. That's attracting businesses and attracting people to want to come to Mississippi. So we're kind of some of the superstars now at these national conferences, and that's a good feeling.
1: Senator Jeremy England is my guest. I think there are a lot of people that would love unfettered access to the political rumor mill in the state of Mississippi. That doesn't exist. You have to kind of pull together bits and pieces and decide what's real. But legislators, elected officials are not different than anybody else. They talk amongst themselves. What reaction did you hear from yesterday's announcement that Attorney General Lynn Fitch is officially now a candidate for governor next year?
0: Richard, I don't think any of us were surprised. We had kind of, you know, heard through the rumor mill that Attorney General Fitch was going to make that announcement at some point. And so when she did, it was kind of like, okay, here we go. And now we now have, I think, what, three announced candidates in the governor's race.
1: Andy Gibson, Philip Gunn, Lynn Fitch are the three that have announced. How many more do you anticipate making that official announcement?
0: I think we could have at least two more. And look, as a Republican, I hope we don't get too many in there. You know, we've got a great great group of Republican leaders here in our state. I would love to, you know, see them continue or move in other places. I don't want to see us all fighting over one spot. But look, the Democrats haven't even announced a candidate yet. So I have no idea what's going to come there. But it's 2027 is definitely going to be a very crazy political season for political nerds like me. I'm kind of excited about it.
1: I as a guy that talks about this on a daily basis, I promise you I'm excited about it. I was having a conversation yesterday with someone. I said the next year is going to be just incredible because it's not just the governor's race. When you look at the down ballot races, when you talk about Republicans who have done well and are looking at higher office, you've got some pretty significant names from the legislature, both on the House and the Senate side, who appear as if they are going to be seeking higher office or statewide elected office as well. And a lot of those races are shaping up to also be really, really compelling.
0: Yes, they really are. And look, there's been a couple that I've talked to that are talking about, you know, either they have announced or they are announcing. And I've told a few of them, like, look, guys, we need some people to stay in the legislature. You know, which I intend to do, Richard. I'll go ahead and say I will be running for Senate again.
1: Hey, Will, next year. Will, that is two in 2 days because yesterday Scott Bounds said, I want to announce that I'm running for state representative. Jeremy England says, I want to announce I'm running for state senator.
0: Look, we don't want to get involved in the rumor mill. We want to clear it up as quick as possible. And what better way to do it than on Mornings with Richard Cross?
1: I appreciate that. Love that this is the place where people want to make announcements along the way. You're part of the Joint Legislative Redistricting Committee. I don't know that I have the official name of that that committee right. First meeting was a couple of days ago at the Capitol. Scott Bounds was there. We talked with him yesterday. Did you learn anything 2 days ago that maybe you didn't already know going in?
0: Not really learn anything new. It did confirm that I'm going to be a very busy person, as it are my fellow members of that committee, for the next 2 months, because we have several different listening sessions that we're going to take throughout the state. So we're going to be all the way from Gulfport to Senatobia and Tupelo to Natchez. I think we have 7 or 8 different places to go. It was basically an organizational meeting that we had, though, and it's important that we do that. And Richard, I'll say right away, we don't even know if we're going to redistrict before next session. So obviously, we have to have the governor call us in for a special session to do that. But the legislature wants to be ready. The lieutenant governor and the speaker said, let's go ahead and get these committees formed. Let's get moving. And this all, of course, stems from the Calais case, which said that racial gerrymandering is unconstitutional. And then in 2025, we had that court case that we had to redistrict to draw majority-minority districts in both the House and the Senate. So that Calais case went right in the face of that, said that was unconstitutional. So now we're just getting ready to go back and redraw if we have to, and we'll be ready to do that.
1: You say you don't know, but you kind of know, don't you?
0: Yeah, I would be surprised if we don't go back and do that. And look, I'll also say, just so your listeners know, this has got to be a process that we've got to get done before we go back January 1st, which begins qualifying. Qualifying opens on January 1st for the next legislative term. And I think we have to have so many days before that we set the districts. Now, it's not like we're trying to rush, like we had plenty of time to get this done. We're not starting from zero. In other words, we know what our census numbers say. We kind of know how the maps work and what they need to look like. So this is going to be a quicker process this time around. But we already had maps in 2022 that most of the legislature voted for. They were bipartisan, overwhelmingly adopted, and we could go back to those potentially.
1: And that's really interesting to me. There are a lot of people that have talked about readopting the 2022 maps, but the truth of the matter is those 2022 maps were drawn with some majority-minority districts under the old rules, under the old law, or under the old interpretation of the law prior to Calais versus Louisiana. And so are you accomplishing what you want to accomplish if you just go back to those maps? Or is the truth that those maps are maybe the most fair representation that we have right now of what Mississippi should look like from a voting standpoint?
0: Yes, yeah, so we definitely drew those under the old laws. And when we go back and look at those, though, and we take racial, what we call BVAP, Black Voting Age Population, that was something we had to look at.
1: Right.
0: Previously, because you couldn't deviate from that from one redistricting session to another by very much. It's very small margins. But with that being gone, we could technically go back and look at these maps without that being mentioned. We could look at, you know, contiguous areas, communities of interest, populations, and end up with very, very similar maps and maybe even the same maps without that as part of the equation. I can't say that for sure, but again, it at least gives us a good starting point. What we do know is that these maps that the court required us to adopt in 2025 that required additional majority-minority districts is now unconstitutional. So if we could get back to that and at least use that as a good starting point, I think that we would be in a very good spot, and we could bring it in within the bounds that we have now under the Louisiana v. Calais Supreme Court case.
1: You know, I've made jokes in the past about in season and off season, and you know, what do you guys do in the off season? Doesn't feel like there's a whole lot of an off season. You may not be in the Capitol every day right now, but there's a lot going on for it to be the 5th of August. Senator Jeremy England, I thank you for your time.
0: Thanks, Richard. It's an honor to serve. Glad to be with you.
1: Good to be with you as well. 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We're going to take a quick time out. We're back with you right after this.

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15: 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Yeah!

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1: Sure.
0: All right. I will set the over-under at 2.5, 2.5. Number of additional mainstream.
1: Okay.
0: Because sometimes people throw their name in. You're like, wait, who? Like, Richard from Oxford, who is that? And you're like, hey, I want to run for governor. But in terms of legitimate, known political or business people that officially announced their candidacy for governor in the next 8 weeks. In the next 8 weeks. So we're sitting at August 5th, so by October 1st, over or under 2.5 more candidates for the Republican nomination for governor?
1: Under.
0: Under. So you think two additional?
1: Yes.
0: Or maybe you think one additional?
1: Yeah.
0: Okay.
1: I think three's too high. Of the mainstream.
0: Right.
1: Kind of.
0: So we have three currently. We have Andy Gibson, who was the first to make the announcement. Neshoba County Fair a year ago,
1: yep,
0: with his famous, I'm literally throwing my hat into the ring, as he tossed his cowboy hat into the audience and said, hey, I'm a candidate for governor. Then Philip Gunn, the former Speaker of the House. Yesterday, Lynn Fitch, the Attorney General. And you think under 2.5 more. C Spire text line. The Azalea says under. Announcing after Lynn is a blunder. Thomas says Shad White will try. I don't see Tommy Duff wasting money in this crowded of a field. And then there's the Delbert Hoseman question. By the way, the Lieutenant Governor will join us tomorrow morning.
1: Oh.
0: He has not been shy about answering, and I have not been shy about asking. He has said that he will make that decision in due time. I will ask him again tomorrow. Have you made your decision? If not, what is your timeline? What are you waiting for? We're now a year out from primary day, less than a year. We get a message that says two. This message says Gerard and Shad. I think I know who Gerard is. Get a message that says too much baggage with Lynn Fitch. Andy has it. I suppose that's how you define, depends on how you define baggage. If you have been in a public political office, period, then you've done things that not everybody agrees with. But the record that Lynn Fitch has to stand on is pretty dang strong also.
1: Yep.
0: Again, there may be things that she has done that you don't agree with. There may have been cases that her office has handled that you didn't like the way that she handled, or she didn't pursue the right outcome for what you thought was deserved. But whatever air quotes baggage that you're referring to, if there's a scale, you know, you've seen that image of the scales of justice. If whatever that baggage is goes in one side, what about the accomplishments that are going on the other side, including a claim for the overturning of Roe v. Wade and getting a lot of predators and sex traffickers and child exploiters and abusers

0: off the streets. It's a pretty compelling case.
1: Yep.
0: Rocky and Mark says we need Lynn to stay as AG. She does a great job. Well, that's not going to happen. Not going to happen. And, I mean, to the point about what we were talking about with Jeremy England just a few minutes ago, what about the down ballot races now?
2: I mean, everything opens up.
0: With Lynn Fitch announcing that she's running for governor, that means we're going to have a new attorney general. We know we're going to have a new lieutenant governor. We know we're going to have a new governor. We know we're going to have a new state auditor because Shad White has said he's not running for auditor again. We're going to have a new commissioner of agriculture. I mean, we're going to need a game day program with names, numbers, and hometowns when November 2027 rolls around. Back with you after this, Mornings with Richard Cross.
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4: Fox News, I'm John Saucier. Michigan Democrat Abdul El-Sayed declared the winner of his state's Democratic Senate primary last night. The now Democratic candidate thanking his primary opponent, Congresswoman Haley Stevens.
5: Haley brings the best of herself to her work. She is one of the most committed public servants that you'll ever meet. She loves democracy like I love democracy. And whatever differences that we might have had in the primary, they pale in comparison to what unifies us.
4: He'll face Republican candidate, former Congressman Mike Rogers in the general election in November. The Senate is set to confirm Acting Attorney General Todd Blanche as official head of the Justice Department after he was advanced out of committee on Tuesday. Blanche says he's not worried about this vote.
6: I've been talking to Republicans and Democrats for the past several months, and I'll continue to do so. And my team has been as well.
4: Maine Republican Senator Susan Collins suggesting she would not vote to confirm Blanche. 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
11: With SuperTalk News, I'm Griffin Ray. A Laurel man was arrested on Sunday after police reported that he inappropriately touched his girlfriend's special needs daughter. 36-year-old Larry White reportedly came home from a nightclub and headed to the nonverbal minor's room. White's girlfriend overheard what he was saying to her daughter and walked in, catching the man red-handed. Laurel police stated that the mother's intervention likely prevented further sexual harm to the child. White remains in custody on a $100,000 bond. The owner of a Mississippi party rental business was arrested for sexually abusing local children in DeSoto County. 38-year-old Joseph Marty, owner of inflatable company Bahalia Bounce, was arrested after an investigation by the DeSoto County Sheriff's Office discovered multiple incidents of Marty fondling neighbors' children. Marty also served as a volunteer youth basketball coach for a church in Olive Branch, who is supporting a full investigation. He was released after posting a $150,000 bond.
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0: good stories of Mississippi's people, places, and things to do. Now, here's Rebecca.
1: Good afternoon, Super Talk Mississippi. You're tuned into your radio happy hour. That's the Good Things. I'm your host, Rebecca Turner. Now, don't forget, you can listen to Good Things. We are streaming live over at supertalk.fm. We're also streaming from that Super Talk Mississippi app and your local Super Talk Mississippi radio station. You can watch us, too. We are on your computer, your mobile device. Just head on over to Super Talk TV. Today, we're catching up with one of our Good Things favorites, Kevin Brown. He's an author, a community advocate, and cultural preservation leader. I like that one. He's got a new book out, and he joins us about once a year for what, the last three years.
2: This is our anniversary
1: to catch us up for what the good things you're doing out in Macon. So welcome back.
2: Thank you so much for having me. I was telling you off air how much gratitude I have for offering the platform to share some positive things from Macon.
1: From Macomb and beyond, and there's so many good things going on. You know, a couple years ago, you found yourself here talking about Gertrude's Garden, which is your community space there in Macomb. Mm-hmm. Are we done for the season? Are we planting any winter crops? How's the garden going?
2: So we did a major fall planting, which was all greens, collards, turnips, mustard. With the temperature kind of hovering the way that it is, those are really cold weather fall plants. So there's always an opportunity. I call the garden a little bit of a laboratory, because you have the opportunity to experiment in places where people say, well, it's too late to do that. We just go and see what happens.
1: So what's in the ground there now?
2: It's all greens.
1: That's what you just said. Yeah. When should they start coming up? When should harvest
2: they're up now. Yeah, we got some nice tender mustard greens that are popping up, so people go through and they harvest it at whenever they want to.
1: Okay.
2: So there's no standard protocol. Once they're developed enough for someone to make a pot of them, then that's what they do.
1: Has Gertrude's Garden now been in Macomb and in that community long enough that people just, like, it's grown its own roots as terms as the community has taken it over?
2: Yes. Yeah, so as far as my part, basically I was just the founder. And with it being a community garden in the purest organic sense, grassroots sense, that anybody that wants to participate can. So that mantra, that approach has allowed people to have more buy-in and freedom. It's a space of freedom, right? So whatever your contribution is or whatever you harvest, it's just there for that. And it's modeled after the community's culture, because we talked about it the first time, and I talked about cultural humility.

0: Well, in certain spaces, people might think that's an odd thing, you know. They didn't plant that. Why should they harvest, the crops or vice versa? So, but in that space, it's all about what the people decide to do and how they operate together,
1: And I
0: you
1: think
0: know.
1: that's what's missing in a lot of community garden projects, Kevin, I've worked with and alongside or understand or know many throughout the state. I would say Gertrude's is probably one of the among the most successful because you started with the people first and sort
0: Right.
1: of what do they want and having that buy-in. Oftentimes, you can go in with good intentions and plant a garden, but if you're too, I won't say like rigid with it, but if there's no sense of like, that truly is my space, then the people willfully take or enjoy what's produced, but they don't feel that ownership to it.
0: True,
1: And
0: true.
1: then the person who starts it gets tired of doing it.
0: Yeah,
1: Gets tired of doing it.
0: you
1: So
0: get
1: it's like you
0: burnout.
1: found that like magical, I guess, balance with Gertrude's Garden. And once it truly grows roots in the community, then and they feel safe and comfortable to come in and plant and take and do, then you'll see it keep growing and thriving, which I think is, I mean, that should be more people should study the approach to that to make more green spaces in other communities. Because it's not just as easy as coming in, plowing down a lot and building a garden. There's way more to it than that.
0: Yeah, there's a lot of human interaction with it. That's probably the most important component is understanding the human component of it. Because our two phrases, planting seeds of hope and together we grow. I repeat that all the time because it's a mantra and it's mental programming. Together we grow means everybody has a hand in it, whether that's a sorority, fraternity, a faith-based group, the school district, together, everyone, right? And then planting seeds of hope, realizing that the relationships are the most important ingredient in it. It's not the greens, it's not the flowers, it's not even the art out there. It's the concept of believing in unity in the community and actually personifying it, you know. So Thanksgiving, you asked me about it. We have an annual Thanksgiving meal. This was the fifth. So
1: That's
0: every, yeah,
1: right.
0: it was on the 22nd, the Saturday. And this year, we usually do a meal, which we ask people to participate and bring it out there. And you get a lot of community partners besides the residents that are immediately around the space. But this year, someone introduced a concept called a thrift store fashion show. So she reached out to the local thrift store and said, we want to allow our models to come shop for the outfits that they were gonna wear in the fashion show, right? And we had a talent showcase. So it really was a mini festival. So each year, and that's the whole thing about being open to things, because we could stay in that mindset and say, well, we're just gonna do the food thing. That's been successful. Over 200 people fed each time, right? That's a thing, is established. But just being open to those other people's ideas, and they let them. You know, she recruited the models. She coordinated the thrift store shopping day. She curated it, right? So she did her thing, and that was the first time she had ever done it. And that's the thing about fear of failure. Sometimes that's why people don't engage things, even with the garden. What if you just keep saying all the negative things that are gonna happen? What about all the positive things that are gonna happen? So it's a mindset, I believe. And I use one of your lines all the time.
1: Oh, which one?
0: Yeah, don't make a mountain out of no
1: Oh,
0: hills,
1: yeah.
0: not molehills. And I say it in my presentations and all the time, because sometimes you get that
1: I'm good at that, though, Kevin.
0: analysis paralysis. You think about stuff so much to where you can't even act,
1: Yeah.
0: you know?
1: When I can't, I over the years here on Good Things, how many people have come who've wound up doing extraordinary projects, programs, or community, activities that all just started with like a simple idea. And I really think too that the part of the beauty in it, Kevin, is that if you had seen where you would be 3 or 4 years after Gertrude's garden started, it would have scared you to not even begin because it's just one thing after the other. But you just had that simple idea of using the space that you had there for something for the community. If it fails, it fails. If not, let's just take it to that next, and I think sort of taking that first step is such a important piece. As you were sitting there thinking about the thrift store, why is that hard?
0: I
1: Thrift
0: know, I had to pause.
1: store
0: Fashion show.
1: fashion show. Maybe the next thing is having like a cooking contest, but with like keeping the meal like $10 or less.
0: Put it on a budget because it teaches you that.
1: Yeah, and that it can still taste good and
0: healthy
1: that it
0: options.
1: Can, healthy options in that way. Because yeah. I mean, man, that helps everybody at this point.
0: It does.
1: And then prove that you can go in and buy things on a budget and it still be flavorful and nutritious for your family.
0: And it's intentional because you have to think about the space that it's in. It's in a housing project area, so the food source is a convenience store.
1: Mm-hmm.
0: So everything that you do, the thrift store, fashion shopping, you know, and things like that, it has to be intentional to make sense of the space. Otherwise, you're just doing things, you know. So to be effective and connected to what the actual environment is, it just fits the purpose a lot better.
1: So
0: it
1: suits,
0: it fits the people a lot better.
1: How did the residents and the community respond to the fashion show? Did they go buy all the clothes?
0: Yeah, they had a blast. And she also brought some clothes out there so people could just show up on the spot and participate. Mm-hmm. So we're out in an outdoor space, and I told her, you know, you're going to need some partitions for people to change. So we have a structure now, an overhead structure. She actually put some sheets up and made four corners, and people went into the dressing room and just came out so everybody could participate without having been previously listed to do it. Somebody could just walk up and say, oh, I want to do it. They pick out their outfit, they go in there and change, and they come out into the runway. So just making everything accessible and not having these barriers to participation.
1: Well, too, and I think showing folks, because you think, oh, what does it matter about clothes or clothes? That's not true. Clothes mm-hmm. make you feel good. They mm-hmm. can change your mood. They
0: yeah.
1: can make you feel put together, mm-hmm. especially for young women or young girls,
0: mm-hmm.
1: And feel like a sense of belonging if you feel like you're put, you know.
0: Right.
1: And so knowing that you could still go in somewhere that may not be, you know, off the rack, so to speak, mm-hmm. and come out and look put together or feel like you look cute, right? When you look cute,
0: exactly.
1: feel like you look cute, you feel like you have a better day.
0: You do.
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0: mm-hmm.
1: and gets you outside the walls, which is the name of Kevin's new book. 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

0: 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Don't forget we are streaming live, as always, over at supertalk.fm. 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You can watch us, too, if you would like. We are on your computer, your mobile device. Just head on over to Supertalk TV. We're continuing our conversation with Kevin Brown. He has recently wrote a new book, Outside the Walls, Reclaiming History with Community Spaces. I love this, Kevin. So you get about a book a year in, you said.
1: I do, and it kind of goes along with what you were saying about trying something, because they're all lived experiences. All of my books kind of record the evolution of things. So it started out with the garden, then it went to the greater neighborhood historical context, then it went to art and advocacy, how we use art as an advocacy tool, love, connection, and freedom, which I co-wrote with my wife. That's our theme. That's how we live, love, connection, and freedom. And then this one, Outside the Walls, when I became the director of the Black History Gallery in Macomb. So it's all lived experience. And I'm just documenting those things, that I've learned, reflections, even questions that I have about it when I'm reflecting on those things. So as long as I'm living, I guess I'll keep on writing.
0: Do you get your next idea when the one you're working on is done, or do you already know what you're going to do in 2026, Kevin?
1: So I don't know directly what the next thing is going to be. What's going to happen is, and what's been happening is, it's revealed in the process of the thing that I'm working on. It's like another door opens as I'm traveling along in my purpose. That's how it works. That's why I feel so comfortable with it. I don't really have to think about it. As long as I'm walking in my purpose, the next steps are just revealed, and I go into a whole new arena, a whole new network of people that are aligned with those things. So that's how it works. So that gives me the confidence and confirmation that I'm doing what I'm supposed to do, because I don't even have to.
0: How did you find yourself in the position of the director of the Black History Gallery there in Macomb?
1: Personal interest in history. So I'm not from Macomb. So the journey kind of went, when I did move there, I was looking for some place to belong as far as my schedule and things, activities. With me retiring from the Air Force, I kind of had a regimented lifestyle, schedule of things. So as I was going throughout the community, I came across a storyboard. It was a blues trail marker. And it was talking about Summit Street. And it was a hopping spot back in the day, part of the Chitlin' Circuit, Mississippi Blues Trail. So I was reading this about this neighborhood, and you know, Red Fox was there, B.B. King played there, all these professional entertainers right here in this neighborhood. So as I started learning about the neighborhood, I'm driving around and I see this little house, and it says Black History Gallery. I already have an affinity for history. So I kept going by because it was never open. When I was going by. And once I did, I met the founder, Miss Hilda Kaysen.

0: She just passed away this year, September 26, I believe. She was 95 years old. She was the founder. So every week I would go over there and just sit with her and learn the history that she would share. And then I started finding more context clues of things. But my thing was, it's kind of difficult to know these things, even if you live here. So that's why Reclaiming History with Community Spaces kind of came into my thought process. So since that time, identifying spaces or even just knowing what the street name is, what's the history behind it that I talked about in the St. Augustine book. So it just led me on this journey to ensure that history is in public accessible places, not just inside the walls, outside the walls, outside of the Black History Gallery, outside of the two Mississippi museums. When you walk around, it's okay to have context for what the culture of that area is. So that's basically what it's about. Reveals how everyday spaces, parks, murals, gardens, churches, galleries, abandoned lots, and historic sites can be engines of cultural memory, community healing, and civic pride.
1: So as it reads, Kevin, is it going through different spots there in Macomb and sort of sharing its history? Or are you giving people the ideas of how to bring that out in their own communities? Or a little bit of both, maybe?
0: A little bit of both. The introduction starts out with pretty much a dedication to Miss Kaysen and the Black History Gallery because it's really an organic space. It is a 501c3, but like I said, it was just an abandoned house. It was a drug house.
1: I was gonna say, well, give us the history of the house.
0: Yeah, it was just a drug house across the street from her house. And she kept calling the police because of the activity that was going on. Once it was vacated completely, she actually purchased it. After she retired from educating for over 50 years, a lot of those archives, old yearbooks from pre-integration schools locally, right? They didn't have any place to put them. They were just going to throw them away. So she started collecting them in her house. And then she transformed it into the Black History Gallery. So I said it looks like a house because it's pretty small, 1,200 square feet or so. So that's the history of the actual physical space. So over the years, 2001, she founded it. We're in two going into 2026. So in the course of that happening, my interest in it developed into a relationship to where I was the director in waiting. So when she transitioned, I just moved directly into that position. So,
1: I'm bringing your fresh ideas and new thoughts for it. So, what's next for the Black History Gallery there in Macomb?
0: the next thing is to make it more of a living archive. So we're going to be doing oral history projects where we invite community members in just to share the story of how they grew up. Just starting with that. I do have some question prompts and things like that, but that's the gist of it, is to get them into the space, make them a part of it, kind of the same as the garden concept. Together we grow, planting seeds of history, but more buy-in and
1: Is it within walk? Is it within walking distance of the garden? Is it close? Okay, so it's still in the same sort
0: yeah,
1: of like community
0: so the
1: there.
0: dividing street between Wall Street and Gertrude's Garden Alley, the street was then renamed after the garden, is Summit Street. That blues trail, the Chitlin' Circuit, Mississippi Blues Trail is between the Black History Gallery and the garden. So really we're bridging across, the culture of that community.
1: I bet those community members, Kevin, would have lots of artifacts,
0: Oh yeah.
1: whether it's newspaper articles or magazines or mementos or outfits or, I mean, there's so many different things that they would love to see be preserved and carried on and donate those to the gallery or the museum to sort of help with your efforts. It can be hard if you let go of things that were maybe family connected, but
0: Yeah.
1: when you know that they're going to live on past
0: That's
1: you
0: right.
1: and help share the story, people, I'm always amazed at people who are willing just to hand things over to museums. But I mean, maybe because maybe I don't have something that cool in my, I'm sure I do, but I just don't realize it,
0: Well,
1: possession.
0: one of the themes of the book is that we're all curators. So how do we become that if we don't aren't able to participate? So someone that has their mother's apron, that has a old recipe written on the back of it, or a church fan, things that people typically disregard, it puts so much context to the local community because that connects the dots. You don't find out that back in 1930, these people were friends until you look at an old obituary and see who the pallbearers were and things like that. Mm. So there's so many ways to context. And since it's a 501c3, but since I'm a grassroots person, people are gonna see a more authentic connection to the local history than before. Because I like to work across all different spectrums. I don't have a particular network that I work with. I work with everybody, right? So did Ms. Kaysen, but with our educator background, it was more educator centric, you know? So, and that's great.
1: You know, Ms. Kaysen's story is exactly like yours. I mean, mm-hmm. if she had no idea that mm-hmm. at 95 she'd be passing on this home for it to be continuing down, she just recognized a need there across the street from her. And it could have been a little selfish. I'm sure she just wanted that house so it didn't become, you know, right. something else.
0: what it had become, yeah.
1: Yeah, what it had become, yeah. which is admirable. But she recognized, hey, I can do this one small thing mm-hmm. by collecting yearbooks. And mm-hmm. then that sort of snowballed into, you know, passing the baton to the next person to be able to finish that.
0: And the same thing happened with the garden. The garden was something someone passed on to me to pay the taxes on a mutual. We had the same grandmother and.
1: Well, it wasn't the garden. It was the lot, right?
0: The lot. Yeah. It wasn't a garden then. Yeah.
1: Because that sounds like, hey, can you take this
0: yeah,
1: garden?
0: Yeah, can you take this garden over? Yeah, this trash lot. But it was initially it wasn't about being a garden. I got an ordinance letter saying they were going to fine me $500 if I didn't clean it up. So, and I had just signed it over, and I got this letter. That's what drove me to act on clearing it.
1: Which then led to where we're at now. We've got more with Kevin Brown coming up next. Mm-hmm.

0: This show was...
1: From the SeabrookPaint.com Weather Center, I'm JT Mitchell. Sunny skies today with highs in the mid-90s. Adding in some of this humidity, heat index readings are hovering over 100 degrees. The good news is no rain in the forecast. Tonight, it'll be mostly clear with some patchy fog after midnight. Overnight lows will drop into the low 70s. 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
4: With Super Talk News, I'm Griffin Rowe. A Laurel man was arrested on Sunday after police reported that he inappropriately touched his girlfriend's special needs daughter. 36-year-old Larry White reportedly came home from a nightclub and headed to the nonverbal minor's room. White's girlfriend overheard what he was saying to her daughter and walked in, catching the man red-handed. Laurel police stated that the mother's intervention likely prevented further sexual harm to the child. White remains in custody on a $100,000 bond. The owner of a Mississippi party rental business was arrested for sexually abusing local children in DeSoto County. 38-year-old Joseph Marty, owner of inflatable company Bahalia Bounce, was arrested after an investigation by the DeSoto County Sheriff's Office discovered multiple incidents of Marty fondling neighbors' children. Marty also served as a volunteer youth basketball coach for a church in Olive Branch, who is supporting a full investigation. He was released after posting a $150,000 bond.
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12: 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And Ole Miss will host its first ever college football playoff game next Saturday. I bet you didn't know that. You needed me to tell you, right? 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Our coverage is brought to you by Pearl River Resort, your destination for casino thrills, family fun, and southern hospitality. And you'll have more with that with the boys coming up next with Sports Talk. But here on Good Things, we are continuing our conversation with Kevin Brown. He's an author, as I mentioned, a community advocate. And I love this last one that you put, cultural preservation leader. And you're doing that with your new book, Outside the Walls. On the back, I was looking at it, and it says, Outside the Walls is a powerful exploration of how everyday people are reshaping historical memory beyond traditional institutions. Mm-hmm. And I thought, you know, you are one who is absolutely doing that in Macomb. But you're right. There's so many folks listening to Good Things in their own mm-hmm. communities, doing it in their own way. Yeah. They just may not realize they're doing that. So what are some of those everyday examples of everyday people who are already doing this work but may not realize that that's what they're doing?
13: Well, when we were off the air, we were talking about things that matter to us mm-hmm. that may not matter to other people. So my examples that I use were my parents.

0: and holding on to things and kind of sharing the story of why they connect to it. Even if, so my grandmother's Bible, Gertrude, I never met her. We end up naming the garden after reclaiming the space that our store was on, but I have her Bible, so that's my connection to her, that physical archive. So that's just something like the items that you have from your grandparents and your mother. They mean, that's why they mean those things to you, because that's all you have, that's all I have of her physically. But I could tell a lot about her just from the type of Bible that she had. It's pearl covered, you know, it's small, it could fit in her purse. And during this journey of learning about her through Gertrude's Garden, her home church is like a block from there. I discovered that like 2 years ago. So I went there to tell them about garden initiatives, and they say, you know, your grandmother used to go belong to this church. I didn't know that. And we were talking, and these people are in their 70s now, probably
1: How
0: going to,
1: old would Gertrude, your
0: she'd
1: grandmother, been?
0: be, ooh, she'd be like, she,
1: I'm gonna guess over 100.
0: yeah, well over 100, 120, something like that.
1: So that means, I was trying to do the math. That means they were young when
0: They were
1: she was, they
0: kids.
1: were kids when
0: Yeah,
1: she was, when
0: and they
1: she was a
0: remember, they
1: member. Yeah.
0: shared, they remember that she would bring them peppermint candy and stuff like that.
1: Good church lady.
0: Yeah. And we have a relationship just because of that. Just because that she was a member of there and I stumbled upon the church. So when I see the pastors and stuff out in town at the grocery store, I feel like I know them just because of that connection. So for me, the personal things that people do, they form connections. Whether you were around that person or not, they kind of serve as a segue or some form of continuity or bond between generations. So the people that are out there doing that, we're doing it in our own ways. There's going to be things that we leave for those that come behind us that'll tell a little bit of our story or a little bit of context of who we were, whether they get to meet us or not, you know.
1: I think too, this also encourages you to be curious, sort of about your own history and your family in that sort of way, outside of the walls. Again, meaning like getting outside of the museums or getting outside of just, you know what, and bringing it out into the open so more people can see it. Because you're right, there's so many listening who live in the state of Mississippi or live in communities with phenomenal museums, and we're all guilty of not being visitors of our own town or not, you know, because it's right there and taking that for granted. But if it was more in our everyday spaces and everyday faces, then we would be more likely to stop and think about it. So the book you mentioned, obviously the introduction kind of gives you how you got to where you are in this chapter of life. But the rest of the book, how does it read for those that are interested in it? Is it like gives them a guide on how to do this?
0: Exactly. It gives them a guide from my perspective, but it also borrows from other people's perspectives to make it more well-rounded. A lot of strategies of how to capture those things. Even though we're talking about history, obviously we have the technology to do things a lot differently than we did before, you know, storing, like I said, obituaries and Bibles and stuff like that. But it probably has some notes on there to give you context of what was going on. But now with the internet and all the tools that we have, it even goes into that and how to empower youth to be a part of it, because it's great that we do it, at least me going on getting to middle age. But how does that tradition and techniques get passed on?
1: We just had a great conversation with our oldest. You know, you can't fault them for not knowing what they don't know. And they most of our children have only known, you know, a really cush life, so to speak,
0: For
1: right?
0: sure.
1: And we found when we sat down, it was just she got curious asking about grandparents, and I was like, you know, your Nana, which would be my mom, my grandparents worked in factories and was a preacher and like barely scraped by to give my mom the opportunity to go, you know, get a little better, who used that opportunity to then my mom could never fathom a life that I'm leading. My grandparents could never fathom the life that I'm giving my kids, you know, and like, but they don't know that if you don't
0: If you don't tell
1: share
0: them.
1: that or show that or somehow connect with that. They just think that everybody's like lived
0: That's
1: this
0: how it
1: kind of like, you know, whatever life, or not realizing generationally a family can go up or down or get stuck, right? And sharing that kind of historical perspective to them can be very humbling, but then also give them the gratitude for all that came before to get where they're at now. At least that's the way I feel.
0: That's how I feel too. So in the

0: education part of the book, I talk about my parents in the same way that you're talking about your lineage and the experiences that they had. So for me, it was very. I've never written about my parents in detail. Mm-hmm. Not even using.
1: Are they still with you?
0: No.
1: Okay.
0: Not even using. Yeah.
1: Let them go first. Yeah, yeah.
0: Not even using their, you know, their whole name. So that was just like a whole new experience tapping into something, because most of my work, it's all nonfiction. So it doesn't have the emotion that, you know, fiction has sometimes. So that for me, it was just a journey into understanding how I got to where I am and my thought process, because my mom was really big on genealogy. She wouldn't know what that word means. It never came out of her mouth. But family lineage and relatives and things like that, she would recite them so much to where it's programmed in my brain. I know how I'm related to people and things like that. So that's something that I always talk about with my either my kids or my nieces and nephews, to tell them how they're related to people, keeping that genealogy thing going. So that's a gift. I feel it's a gift that they passed down to me, even though my dad wasn't like that. He has a whole nother section where I talk about him, but just being appreciative of the things that they passed down, whether they were physical material or not.
1: You know, you talk about the family Bible. I have my grandfather's, and I opened it up, and I recognize it's not the same in Bibles that you buy today, but back in their time, it really was where the family kept up with birthdays, mm-hmm. anniversaries, yeah. wedding dates, deaths, and all these things. All that information mm-hmm. was just, you know, sort of gathered right there so they could keep up with it. And I thought, man, it's a shame we don't really still kind of use it the way that we used to. If people want this book, Kevin, how can they get it?
0: Amazon, or directly from me. And then I have my email. It's KRE8, I pronounce it createvision@gmail.com. My number is 701-500-4813. 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I'm on my way out. I'm going to drop a few copies off at Lamira.
1: Okay.
0: Yeah. And so that'll be here. That'll be the local way to get them. But Amazon is the best way. For speaking presentations, you can use that contact information, because I do a lot of those nowadays. And I just got awarded the 2026 Public Humanities Award from the Mississippi Humanities Council.
1: Congratulations.
0: So things are moving exposure-wise. So, yeah.
1: We just had them on. They helped support Christmas Around the World
0: yep.
1: with JPS's scholars, doing mm-hmm. really good work there. Is the Black History Gallery open?
0: 12 to 4, Monday through Friday. It's located at 819 Wall Street there in Macomb, Mississippi, $5 admission. And the Facebook page is Black History Gallery, and the website is blackhistorygallery.org. Gertrude's Garden is always open. So anytime you want to stop by there, feel free to. And yeah, the residents are always happy when visitors come through to interact with.
1: How many years now since you got the lot, Gertrude's
0: 2019.
1: 6 years.
0: That went by fast.
1: Went by fast.
0: That's crazy.
1: All right, well, I guess we'll see you in 2026,
0: yeah,
1: Kevin.
0: Yeah, another book.
1: Keep writing, keep doing something. You're always welcome back. We appreciate your time.
0: I appreciate you.
1: All right, you guys stick with us. We got a few more headlines for you coming up next.

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4: 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From the New York Cotton Exchange, October cotton is up 69 cents to 81.82. December cotton is up 56 cents to 83.02. From the Chicago Board of Trade, November soybeans are down 1.25 cents to $11.76.5 per bushel. December corn is down 5 cents to $4.60.5 per bushel. From the Mercantile, August live cattle is up 223 to 234.18. October live cattle is up 158 to 229.48. August feeders are up 213 to 353.33. And September feeders are up 223 to 348.38. Keep up with the latest in agriculture by going to supertalk.fm. That's your closing market report. I'm JT Mitchell with the SuperTalk AgriNews Network.
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1: 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You can catch clips of the shows, podcasts, sports highlights, and more. Just search for Supertalk over on the TikToks. I don't know if you're supposed to call it that, but that's what I call it because I don't have that. What I do have, though, is Facebook. And we here have our Good Things Facebook group, which we have our ever-growing family there. Thank you to all the newbies that have been joining over the last couple of days and weeks. If you would like just

0: some positive headlines or conversations about Mississippi in your feed, then this is the place for you. You should be a part of that family. No reason not to be. Just type in Good Things With. Rebecca Turner pops up. Click join and boom, you are part of the family. One of the latest stories that I shared there today is the MSU's famous Maroon Band is the 2026 recipient of the prestigious National, oh, I'm going to say it wrong, Sudler Trophy. It's considered the highest honor of a collegiate marching band can receive. Did I say that right?
1: Sudler? I'm guessing. I've never heard of that award before.
0: Doesn't matter, but go State, Hell State for that. Pretty cool. I'll have to say the little one was just thrilled with the Maroon Band when they played Tennessee because they did a whole Bluey song and rendition, and they marched and formed into the different like Bluey characters, and I thought, oh my gosh, how cool is that? The kids went crazy. Parents went crazy. If you don't know who Bluey is, you clearly don't have children or grandchildren. That's all I'm gonna say about that. But I thought, man, it was super creative and a highlight there. So congratulations to them as well. Another good story over there that's worth the read is Oakdale Elementary here in Central Mississippi. I think it's monthly that they do that, but they call it Dads at the Door. And it's just where a bunch of dads show up for a drop-off in the morning and give high-five hugs, handshakes, or whatever to all the kids. Very similar if your kids, usually if they go to elementary or middle schools during heightened football season, every Friday you'll have like the cheerleaders or the dance team or the older football team will come out just to say hi to the kiddos and dressed up in their in their outfits, and the kids absolutely love that, right? Like and they want your dollar to buy a sticker they don't need to go to something, but this is kind of a play on that. So it's like, oh, you're going through your everyday car rider duties, but yet, oh, you get to be dropped off and there's something new and shiny there to say hi. And it's just such a positive thing to see. If you watch the video, the kids absolutely love it. Some of the kids, mom's usually on like car rider duty, but dad got special whatever to be there for this particular thing, and the kid didn't realize his dad was gonna be there in the ruds and the hugs and the whatever. It's just it's super sweet. So if you need a smile on your face, then there is a sweet little video and story over there about that. I think that's something more elementary schools could pick up for very easy. Dad's at the door. The high fives are cool. However, there's some of us, and I feel like you fall in line with this, Rhino. If I pulled up to school and my dad was standing at the door, I wouldn't.
1: I would immediately wonder, what did I do?
0: Yes, immediately wonder, what did I do wrong? And so, but this is not that. And yeah, my dad wouldn't be there at the door. He would be in the parking lot waiting to take me back home. So, but you need that kind of dad too. So there you go.
1: Oh yeah, my dad always, I wouldn't say he threatened, because it wasn't a threat. It was a promise, and it actually happened on multiple occasions where he would always tell me, you never know when or where I'm going to show up.
0: Oh, it's true.
1: And it was true. I'd be sitting there in class one day and just look up and there's dad looking in the window of the classroom door, checking up on me. And, what is he doing here?
0: And if you are a parent who is well connected, maybe through PTO or whatever it may be, the best is when you have other parents that are there. I mean, they're not spying on your kids, but it's just, hey, saw your kid X, Y, and Z, da da da, and then you say, oh, how was da da da today? And they're like, what? Wait, how did you know that? Mom has eyes everywhere, and do not forget that she sees and hears everything, at least at school. And anywho, and they need to know that. They need to know you could be creeping in at any time. All right, stick with this. You got more coming up next with the boys with Sports Talk Mississippi from 3 to 6. Rhino and I'll meet you right back here tomorrow at 2. But until then, I hope you all find time for the good things.

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2: Fox News, I'm Tom Graham. Another progressive defeats a more moderate Democrat in the primaries. Abdul El-Sayed has won his party's Senate nomination in Michigan. Today, he told supporters don't blame him for the nation's current troubles.
3: My name is not raising your gas prices. My name is not taking us to war. My name is not the reason you can't afford your groceries. You know what it is? They're BS policies.
2: He'll face off against Republican Mike Rogers in the general election. Firefighters continue to battle several blazes in Washington state. Fox Weather's Craig Herrera is in Spokane.
4: The wildfires continue to burn on with no containment. We have had help as far as winds. The lack of winds has helped with firefighting efforts. It is very dry, though, and temperatures getting back up into the mid-90s on the eastern side of the state.
2: More than 700 structures have been destroyed. 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
8: With Super Talk News, I'm JT Mitchell. Amid a nationwide parasitic outbreak due to some contaminated lettuce, a local produce company is seeing an uptick in customers. Flora-based Salad Days is reporting double the sales since the most recent spread of cyclospora, with the company saying its produce is safer.
9: People have really come out of the woodwork and want to know where their food is coming from. The reason that this concept of growing is so much safer is that it's all enclosed. So you are walling out all the outside potential contaminants.
8: Salad Days president Lee Bailey via the Associated Press. Mississippi has seen 12 cases of the diarrhea-causing parasite. Spotify says it's broken a streaming service record with 300 million premium subscribers. If you're one of those people, you can listen to us anywhere you go. Just search Super Talk Mississippi News.
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12: Topping the AFCA preseason coaches poll is Ohio State, with Oregon, Georgia, Texas, and Notre Dame rounding out the top five. Defending national champion Indiana is at 6, while last year's runner-up Miami is at number 7. Texas A&M and Oklahoma are 8 and 9, with Ole Miss coming in at number 10. The Rebels are the only Mississippi team represented after making it to the college.

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8: Welcome in on this Wednesday, Sports Talk Mississippi. Michael Borky and Rhino with you. Hey Dad is off today. He's off tomorrow. He's off Friday. He might be thinking, oh, he's taking a last-minute vacation before football season. Oh, you know, Hey Dad is, he's going to the beach or they're doing something special. No, he's at home right now. He's just not wanting to talk to you guys. No, nothing special going on. No, nothing. He's just hanging out at home, not wanting to talk to me, not wanting to talk to you. He's making Rhino stay here longer than he should, all because EPL hasn't started yet, right? They're doing preseason games, so it's not like he's got a soccer game to watch today.
9: It wouldn't be in the afternoon anyways. That'd be the middle of the night for England.
8: It'd be midnight or something right now. Wait, was it 6 hours ahead of us?
9: I think so, yeah.
8: Okay, so you could have like one of those super late starts, I guess. But no, so there's no soccer right now. He's just sitting at home. Crazy town. But we're going to have a fun show today. I'm really excited for the return of Chef Talk Mississippi, if you will. We have Cody Cox coming up from Urban Foxes. We will do that here in just a little bit as our partner, as part of our partnership with Visit Jackson. CD Lamb is doing something crazy at training camp. I can't wait to tell you about that. We got two teams to get to on the countdown of 100 teams in 100 days. And on three, you guys know the big media outlet that covers college football announced a partnership today. And to be honest with you, I think it's a big problem. So we will talk about all of that and more with you on this edition of the show. You want to be a part of the show? You can on the CSpire text line, 601-879-4395. 601-879-4395. And we are in the Pearl River Resort studio. I want to thank our friends again at Pearl River Resort for presenting the Not Fall Camp Tour. Had a great time in Hattiesburg yesterday. And we got two more weeks of it. We will be in Starkville next week. Well, you better come by and see us because we'll have more stuff to give away. I thought all of the hats and the packages for hotel stays and golf and all that at Pearl River Resort that they gave us was just for yesterday. And I'm glad it's not because they're all gone. So we've got more to give away for you on Tuesday in Starkville and then Tuesday again in Oxford again as part of the Not Fall Camp Tour, presented by our friends at the Pearl River Resort. So yesterday, briefly, we got to touch on the coaches poll. The AP poll has yet to come out, but we did get to talk about the coaches poll. And it did two things. One, it affirmed that

0: the 9-game conference schedule here in the SEC that they decided to add this offseason without taking away the Power 4 requirement was a misstep. If you look at how many teams in this top 25 that every school in the league has to play, the schedules are significantly more difficult. It is just an objective fact. And I do love how there's just been this push of that SEC bias is real and that ESPN is biased and all that stuff. Somebody forgot to tell the coaches, because the coaches' poll is not done by the SEC, yet the SEC got the most teams in, again. Imagine that. It's almost like the best players and the best teams still exist in this region of the country. But that was a mistake. We don't need to hammer that home. I talk about that a lot. And we will really be able to tell when you've got a bunch of 9-3 SEC teams that get left out of the playoff in favor of a 10-2 BYU. That day is coming. Go ahead and bet the mortgage on it, because that is coming. But more importantly, here locally, I think that we'll have to put Mississippi State aside for a second, because they were not in the preseason top 25, and they were picked near the bottom in the SEC. They have a prove-it season in a different way. In Starkville, everybody's doubting them this offseason. And Jeff Lebby and Kamario Taylor and company, Zach Arnett, have a chance to go prove all of that wrong. That is a very black and white, cut and dry kind of situation. They kept the head coach. They got this exciting new quarterback. Go prove everybody wrong, because nobody's talking about you. Really, nobody believes in you. And I think that you've got a roster that can surprise people. And you've got the opportunity to change the way people look at your program. It's a real thing, and there's the opportunity. I am surprised, in a good way, to be honest with you, I am surprised that Ole Miss, going into the season, has been given the benefit of the doubt the way that they have. We know, obviously, they're picked by the coaches to be a preseason top 10 team. We talked about the order of finish from SEC media days that had Ole Miss preseason picks finished third in the league. That would be a playoff team. You know, that would be a double-digit winner. That would be a championship contender. And through our conversations, both on air and off air, with people around SEC media land when we were down there in Tampa, a lot of people were impressed by the job that Pete Golding did in those three games, and they don't expect there to be some kind of crazy amount of drop-off. And so when you look at the all-SEC teams, the order of finish, preseason top 10, I think it's fair to say that Ole Miss is being given a lot of credit this offseason. I saw somebody else say yesterday that they're being slighted. I just simply disagree with that. I don't know how you can lose a coach, still be picked in the top 10 and picked to finish third in the SEC, and consider that being disrespected or slighted or anything. I think they're getting very much appropriate respect. So what does that mean, though? I think Ole Miss has a major opportunity in front of itself, in the exact opposite way of Mississippi State. Mississippi State's got a chance to prove people wrong. Ole Miss has the opportunity here, this season in particular, to show the college football world that is paying attention to them. That's what all this means. People are paying attention. They noticed what happened after Kiffin left. They liked it. They think that you can sustain as a program without him. That's what all these selections mean. So here's your opportunity to prove that. Because I don't believe that anybody can win 50 games in 5 years, go to a semifinal and all that on their own. It's impossible to do. You have to have alignment from university president, they call him a chancellor in Oxford, athletic department. Everybody's got to be bought in. They have to buy in and pull the rope in the same direction. And Ole Miss is presently doing that. And so here's your opportunity to show everybody that your program is bigger than one person. That's what's on the line this year for Ole Miss. People are paying attention. People are respecting what your program has become. You got to go prove them right. Just like Mississippi State has to go prove them wrong, Ole Miss, you get to go prove them right. Because I think that you can sustain a high level of success in winning at a place like Ole Miss, even though historically they don't have that kind of a track record, because historically you've had a bad chancellor. You've had a bad athletic director. You've made bad hires at head coach. That you haven't had this kind of alignment before. You have it now. So are you what you think that you are? Are you a program that can win without Lane Kiffin? Here's your opportunity to prove it. Because everybody thinks that you are. Other than Mississippi State fans and LSU fans. But nationally, everybody thinks that you are. So a winning season, and I don't just mean 7-5 winning season. I mean being competitive, make the playoff, will prove all these people correct. And that's a fascinating place for Ole Miss to be right now. That they have people's attention, and they have a chance to prove them right. You don't get that very often, and I'm fascinated at how much respect Ole Miss has been given despite Lane Kiffin being gone this offseason. So those are some quick and final thoughts about the coaches poll. We will get the AP poll soon, and we'll talk about that when that happens as well. On the text line, somebody says, "Hey, Dad is mean." He's not mean. He just doesn't like you very much. No, I'm kidding. Everybody deserves a day off sometimes. Another one. Do you see Ole Miss going down the same road as LSU with private equity sponsorships? It seems that the future may be these types of alternative funding sources. I sure hope not. Private equity. Regardless of how people want to spin it, if you are receiving private investment in exchange for a return on that investment, you can call it not private equity all you want, but that's what that is. Because presently, people that fund the college football athletic departments do it for the love of the game. You donate to your program, you donate to NIL because you want to see them win. You don't expect anything in return. It wins on the field, but nothing monetarily. Now, imagine a scenario in which these departments now have to take your money and then turn it into more money and then give it back to somebody. You think it's expensive now? You think that you already don't get enough now? Just wait until it's not break even and it's we have to go give millions back to people. How they're going to treat you, the average fan. It can only get worse. I hope that private equity fails in college sports because of that. All right, that's your opening rant. We will get to Chef Talk Mississippi when we come back. So glad you guys are with us on this Wednesday. Don't go anywhere.
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0: Welcome back to Sports Talk Mississippi. Somebody cracking me up on the text line here, saying we might need to change this to Substation Talk Mississippi. We have Mississippi players falling victim now. Yeah, Deshaun Stribling going to miss a few days of training camp with the 49ers because of a hamstring issue. They have more injuries in their training camp than anybody else as they practice right next to the electrical substation that they swear does not contribute to injuries, and you got the conspiracy theory stuff. It's wild. But right now we go to the Farm Bureau guest line in person, though, with Cody Cox of Urban Foxes. He joins us right now, and really appreciate you coming by. Let's start from the start, because we'll talk about your establishment and all the things you guys do, but I want to get to how you got to where you are now. So you're the owner.
9: Yeah.
0: Of it's a coffee shop and a bakery is generally how you would describe what you guys do. When did you decide you wanted to do something like that?
9: Well, I mean, from way back, like my family's always been, you know, into food. Every family event centered around food, family gatherings. My grandmother had a diner in my hometown of Lexington, Mississippi. My mom was a car hop there, and so it's just always been part of it. So food is very important in general. So to jump forward and to actually have, a cafe and a pie shop, the running joke was we were going to have a concert venue, and it would have one of those, like, old diner pie spinny things in the front, and be like, oh, yeah, I went and saw this band at the place that has the pie in the front counter where you buy the tickets. And that kind of slowly morphed over, like, well, you know, there's nowhere to do that, outside of maybe a truck stop or like a Waffle House or something. Like, where can you go get a cup of coffee and pie? And so it kind of morphed over time. And I'd spent years making coffee, running coffee shops. And so it just kind of, I taught myself along with some of my family recipes, like the baking side of it, and was like, this is something we could do. I think this could be kind of a community space and something different. And so that's where I went, basically.
0: So grew up in Lexington. I'm not from Mississippi, although I've lived here 16 years now. Yeah. I had to Google that to figure out where it was. So just north of where we sit right now.
9: Yeah.
0: Did you ever leave, or have you been a Mississippi lifer?
9: No, I lived in Louisiana for about a year or so and taught high school.
0: Okay.
9: And then
0: what'd you teach?
9: I taught math there, and I taught English when I moved back.
0: Interesting. Okay. So, I mean, was that just a job? Was that a passion? You went back to food? What?
9: The teaching thing was kind of, you know, what do you, the question of what do you do after college when you're done? Like, what's your real job going to be and that kind of thing or whatever? And so I was like, okay, well, I've got a degree in English. I don't want to be a lawyer. So I can teach. That's my option, right? You know, so I started teaching for a while, found out I really liked it. I like to, you know, show people thing, kind of spark an interest in something. Maybe my favorite were students that didn't really, like, they felt they hated to read or that kind of thing. And I was like, yeah, let me find some way to kind of like figure out what you really like.
0: So you just gave them iPads.
9: Yeah. This is a long time before iPads. That was a long time before iPads. Yeah. But yeah, and so it just kind of, that went on. Even when I wasn't teaching, I found that I enjoyed that part of the coffee industry, like teaching people about new types of coffee, new ways to make coffee. And then from there, you know, we have a few bakers at the cafe, and it's really fun to, you know, have somebody work for us who,
0: yeah,
9: you know, has never done that, and so

0: really not that hard. You just kind of have to have the stuff and kind of practice at it like anything else.
1: There are people listening that just, that, you know, they go buy their big box coffee and that's what they have in the morning just because they need it. It's not about, you know, the experience. It's just, I need the jolt of caffeine so I can just get right to work. And then you've got people like yourself, it seems. And I, when I go out of town, I try to go find a coffee shop and get something that is not just, you know, give me drip and put a little cream in it so I can move on.
0: Right.
1: You guys seem to be very passionate about it, which is so cool and interesting to me because, you know, I'm a sports guy. I'm, you know, passionate about that. And from the outside looking in, I don't understand it the way you understand it, but I really appreciate how much you guys pour into, you know, what most people look at as like their morning drink, but it's really fascinating how much you guys care about it.
0: Yeah, I mean, it's one of those industries that runs across the gamut. It runs from, you know, a morning pick-me-up to, you know, a real craft beverage and everywhere in between. And it runs globally. Like, it's a huge economy across the globe. And it's vast. And there's so many different, along the way from, I tell people, like, from the point that it grows in the ground to the point that it ends up in a cup, even at the big box places or the small, tiny mom and pop like craft places, there's a lot of people that go into making that. They harvest it, they roast it, the brewing of it, the transport of it, all of that stuff. There's a lot of people, and there's not a ton of industries I feel like that really cover that much geographically and socioeconomically at the same time. Mm-hmm. You know, so, but I think it's a place for all of it. You know, you can, the morning jolt at the, you know, the big chain is just as important as the mom and pop. It just, what kind of impact do you want to have? What kind of environment do you want?
1: And so you worked in that industry for a long time.
0: Yeah, probably as much as anywhere between. And I worked at some those box chains too. Yeah. You know, a job has to be a job, you know, at some point.
1: And you got to learn it, I guess, from all angles as well. So you want to open up a place. When did you decide that was the angle?
0: I've always liked to have a space that was curated as kind of my space or a community space of sorts. Mm-hmm. Where not only did I think about this is my part of my personality I want to put out there, but like what's part of the community's personality? Like what?
1: So not just a drive-through, but something a little bit more.
0: Oh, it was specific discussion about the drive-through. I have worked at a couple of cafes with drive-throughs. My personality, the way I'm made up in a drive-thru, don't get along. yeah, my wife, like, I won't even like to go in and use a drive-thru, like, on the road. I like to go in. I like to order from a person. It's mm-hmm. I'm a bit of stick in the mud that way. But
1: no, it's not stick in the mud. You want experience, too. You know, it's valuable to have that because we were on vacation this summer and went to the beach and there was a coffee shop and getting to walk in and just talk to the people working there for a little while, they pointed out a restaurant to us down the street that wouldn't have gone to had they not said, hey, you should go try that. If we'd have just gone through the drive-thru, it's here's my card, I'll take the coffee, I'll move on.
0: Sure.
1: But even just something like a quick interaction on vacation turned into an experience for us after that, which was ended up being really valuable to us. So yeah. I'm with you there.
0: Well, and cafes have always like historically been a space for exactly that. I mean, anytime you're in a new city, like a cafe is a good place to go to talk to someone like I'm looking for this type of restaurant, like you said, or I'm looking for a bookstore or an art gallery, or because people there are generally going to know the things they like. Yeah. And be open to that. It's a space that isn't just one thing. It can kind of contain multitudes of things. And so it's a good starting point when you're visiting a place because somebody there is going to be tapped into, you know, cool stuff in your town.
1: So you have idea that you want to do this. How long from idea to actually picking the place? Like, how long was that process? How many different venues did you look at? Why did you land on your location? North State Street?
0: It's North Street.
1: North Street, not North State Street. North Street in Jackson.
0: Yeah, North Street runs kind of between Jefferson and North State Street. So a lot of times it gets kind of mixed up. It's a little quiet street between those two kind of thoroughfares. Mm-hmm. It actually happened, you know, it feels in retrospect very fast. There was a space we were looking to purchase something and, I was still finishing up my job at, managing the cups there in Fondren. And the guy was like, hey, I've got something. I think it's going to be perfect. And so it looked like it was going to move forward. I left my job.

0: And then it fell through within a week, and then I didn't have a job. And so we were kind of panicking. And eventually we looked at several places. We looked at everything from, you know, this was a bagel place for a while. It's already set up. You just basically plug the machines in and go, you know, that mm-hmm. kind of thing. To, oh, this is this massive building. You'd have to do, you know, $1 million of build out to make it what you want.
1: That second comma probably anxiety inducing.
0: What is now
1: bit,
0: the town center? There was a point where there was discussion if you can hold off for, you know, another year and a half. Mm-hmm. There's this big project coming down the pipeline, maybe there. And we kind of just were driving past, and the building that we have was the old YMCA, and they had moved out in 2017, I think, and just kind of owned it but just left it. And we drove past it, and I was like, this might be it. I mean, it was, you know, roof was caving in, the porch was falling off, like it was completely like just derelict. And so we talked, we reached out, and they were like, sure. So we talked to a friend who was a contractor, and we're like, do you think we can do this? And so basically a couple extra hands, and he and I kind of renovated the space and took walls out and fixed the ceilings and the floors as much as we can. It's still Belhaven Heights, which means it's, you know, it's wonky and crooked, and the doors don't shut depending on the season a little bit. Yeah. And like, but it's got the character you can't get from a new build.
1: Character, that's what it is, sure. Right there. we're up against a heartbreak. We will come back because I want to finish this story and talk more about your place and Jackson as a whole with Cody Cox of Urban Foxes. We'll be right back. Sports Talk Mississippi, Pearl River Resort Studio. Stick with us.

0: From the SeabrookPaint.com Weather Center, I'm JT Mitchell. Sunny skies today with highs in the mid-90s. Adding in some of this humidity, heat index readings are hovering over 100 degrees. The good news is no rain in the forecast. Tonight, it will be mostly clear with some patchy fog after midnight. Overnight lows will drop into the low 70s. 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
1: With SuperTalk News, I'm JT Mitchell. Amid a nationwide parasitic outbreak due to some contaminated lettuce, a local produce company is seeing an uptick in customers. Flora-based Salad Days is reporting double the sales since the most recent spread of cyclospora, with the company saying its produce is safer.
2: People have really come out of the woodwork and want to know where their food is coming from. The reason that this concept of growing is so much safer is that it's all enclosed. So you're walling out all the outside potential contaminants.
1: Salad Days president Lee Bailey via the Associated Press: Mississippi has seen 12 cases of the diarrhea-causing parasite. Spotify says it's broken a streaming service record with 300 million premium subscribers. If you're one of those people, you can listen to us anywhere you go. Just search SuperTalk Mississippi News.
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8: Welcome back, Sports Talk Mississippi. Cody Cox, Urban Fox is still with us right now. So we left off when you picked your venue, right, or your location. And then what? So you already mentioned you had to, you know, tear down some walls and stuff like that.
9: Yeah.
8: What came next?
9: Well, I mean, one of the best parts when it really felt real is we walked in, we had done a bunch of stuff, and two things went in right out when it was like okay to start putting some things in there, and we put the back counter and the espresso machine in, and it was still just like bare, like drywall, like not painted, nothing, yeah, sealed up behind it. And not long after that, we had commissioned a painting from a local artist. It's a pal of ours, Adrian Dominic, and she did this fantastic Nina Simone painting that's in there. And then we put that on the wall, and at that point, like, it felt for real, for real. Like, mm-hmm, you know, we had the espresso machine, we had that Nina Simone painting, and we had an oven in the back. I'm like, okay, this is starting to feel like something at that point. Mm-hmm. And it was probably, from that point, it was like the beginning of the fall of 2018, and we opened in May of 2019. So it was 6 months or so.
8: And then it's not just coffee. So the other side, the food side, I'm looking at your menu right now. Walk me through why you decided to, I mean, pies are your thing, right? That's the...
9: Yeah.
8: But what else, and why, and how did you build your menu? And that's a lot of questions at once. But
9: it's okay. One time I was asked a question that started with, so why pie? And I was like, I don't know.
8: That's
9: like,
8: a loaded question.
9: Why do I like pie?
8: Is pie?
9: Why is pie? Yeah, I know. I was like,
8: 3.14, whatever.
9: Is this existential?
8: You know?
9: I don't know. But it was, we tried to find things that weren't other places. Like, there were cake bakeries, there were cookie places and all this. So we tried to think of things that were intentional to what's missing in the bakery realm, that, you know, we could do in an old house that

0: we convert it into a cafe, you know? And so I really like the idea of pie in general. I make this joke all the time. What I like about pie is that it kind of embraces its imperfections, where cake is very, you've got all this, you know, decoration and icing and fondant and all these things out of it. And with pie, you really just, it's very comforting. And sometimes the edge might get a little wonky. The butter, the imperfections make the deliciousness of it. And it feels very much like, you know, like a comfort taste of home kind of situation. I've always really been drawn to that more than some of the other baked goods. And so started there. We make all the crust by, you know, by hand from scratch. That was, had to be it that way. That's just what we
1: want. And you can tell the difference when it's not. You really can.
0: Sure. Of course. I mean, it's, and there's a place for all of it. I just, this is what we, yeah, you know, the intentionality of it. And then we also do scones, which is where we kind of started. So they're very similar to a biscuit. It's the hill that I'm willing to like die on is that when people are like, well, a scone and a biscuit and cookie, with people in the UK, they make all these things. And I'm like, listen, if you make a biscuit with heavy cream, you're in scone territory, and it's fine. We can have all of these things. Yeah. They're a fluffy pastry made with cream and butter and flour, and they're great.
1: The mix between the two is probably fine.
0: Yeah, sure. Well, you can, yeah, you can make them plain and put butter and jam on them, or you can put stuff in them, and that's, you know, that's kind of how we, so we started there. Those are two things that weren't anywhere else, and so we kind of have expanded since then, where we've kind of brought more muffins and more cake, and you know,
1: and you make all that in-house.
0: Everything's made in-house, yeah.
1: Because so, you'll go to some coffee shops and you can tell that, you know, they went out and bought this from Costco or something,
0: sure,
1: like that.
0: And but, I've worked at those places, yeah, so, yeah, for sure.
1: But that's not you guys.
0: No. No, we don't, like even the granola for the yogurt bowls, you know, we make all the granola in-house. So if it can be made in that little kitchen space in the back, then we're going to make it and have it out front. And we bake every day, and so it's important.
1: Yeah.
0: Yeah.
1: We got a question on our text line. Name. How'd you come up with it?
0: Oh, so when I first started thinking of the idea a little bit, my wife and I were kind of tossing, you know, ideas around, and do we put coffee in there? Do we put pie so people know what it is? And so my wife lived in Scotland for a while. And
1: did she develop an accent?
0: I think she had a little bit when she first moved back, the kind of upward inflection that happens a lot of times, yeah. But it's flattened out since then. So she was talking about, you know, in the bigger cities, they have things called urban foxes. And basically the way we have raccoons and possums that get in trash cans in the city, you know, in the UK, they have foxes that do it. They just hang out in the cities like neighborhood street cats or whatever. And some people love them and feed them and all this, and some people hate them because they knock over their rubbish bins and all that sort of stuff. And I was like, oh, that's amazing, you know. And I was like, when I was a kid, my dad and I used to, foxes would come up to the back door of our house, and we would feed them pancakes and stuff in the morning, and you know, that kind of thing. I was like, yeah, I love foxes. And I was like,
1: yeah, because here it's like when you see one, it's almost like a mythical thing.
0: Totally.
1: They're so elusive.
0: We will occasionally see them in the Belhaven Heights neighborhood, just as you're like leaving at night or something, you'll see one like go across the road or whatever. Mm-hmm. But yeah, I always loved it. And so I was like, oh, well, that's a perfect combination of like us doing this, is that, you know, and the pie is a big thing in the UK as well. So we're scones. So it's like, oh, we could kind of bridge the gap. And then if we don't, we just call it urban foxes, then we don't nail ourselves into like one specific thing. Yeah. So we can kind of be, we could be more coffee and lean cafe or bakery, or lean to community or event faces, that kind of thing. So.
1: And on that note, so you mentioned you commissioned from a local artist. Mm-hmm. From our conversation earlier, it sounds like you're really invested in here.
0: For sure.
1: Local artist, but also, I mean, you have an event space and I don't want to call it just a music venue because you do other things, but I mean, it sounds like you're trying to build community, like seriously build community, and not just a customer base.
0: For sure. I mean, that's important. I think there's, you know, historically cafes being community spaces in general, that it's not just, you know, a community space where two people can have a cup of coffee and a discussion. It should also be things for people to do. I think third space is something that gets brought up a lot, where, you know, you've got home and you've got work, and then you've got that other space that you go to like socialize or

0: press or whatever it is, you know, cafes have been one of those things, you know, restaurants, bars, all those kind of things kind of have that kind of like aspect to them. They're the other space that you, you know, you get that needed like personal connection. And so when we get to do it, our intentionality is to focus it on arts and music and other community events. We've worked with multiple artists to do shows. We have musicians that come through. We've done book signings. We've done things with University Press. We've done things with Big House Books. The list is, you know, long since 2019 that we have done, hosted different things with. So it's, you know, it's important. I think it's important as much as the coffee and the pie and all the stuff, other things that we do. It's important to like do things where the community can kind of see this as a space and they can come in and kind of make it their own a little bit. Like, I see what you've done. I really embrace this and want to like do something that I care about inside this space as well.
1: And so we've had these conversations with a handful of people similar to you in our capital city. Jackson's Table, what frankly, for those listening that don't or haven't heard these in the past, what is that and what does it mean?
0: Jackson's Table, from what I gather, you know, it's you know, it's welcoming, it's diversity, it's, you know, it's, you know, bring what you have to the table, you're welcome here, and that kind of thing. That's kind of the way that I envision it. I think that we kind of fit in that. And the restaurant industry kind of fits in that as well.
1: You guys kind of support each other. I've noticed that from our conversations off air with everybody. It's, hey, I was at, you know, heard you guys had that conversation last week. I was there. I mean, you made reference to a couple of people that we've had without, you didn't even know that we had them on.
0: Yeah.
1: It seems like you guys are all trying to, rising tide, lifting all boats in our capital city in the culinary scene.
0: I think it's important. I mean, there's no... With, you know, there's no reason for it to be like, I mean, obviously, you know, you have bills to pay, you have all these other things you have to take care of. It's a business, but
1: yeah.
0: You know, you want to go and not just like, I feel like I'm obligated to support this. I go because I really love the food here and the people here, and I get to see people that I recognize. And like, I mean, I waited tables in restaurants before, but I learned pretty quickly that the cafe life is for me. Mm-hmm. And like, I like the counter service and I like the consistency of the regular customers. And so I like to be a regular also at, you know, a restaurant or something of that nature myself. I like to be like, yeah, this is what I need right now. I need, you know, I need a chicken gyro from Aladdin right now.
1: Yeah.
0: Or, you know, I need to go get a burger from Roosters. Like, that will fix whatever is happening on this Friday or whatever, you know.
1: Yeah.
0: It's I think that's important to have those places.
1: Urban Foxes,
0: North Street.
1: Not North State Street,
0: yeah.
1: But North Street in, well, Jackson.
0: North State's close. You just,
1: yeah,
0: gotta kind of make a left.
1: Coffee, bakery, and I mean, you have an events tab on your website if they want to see what you got going on.
0: Sure.
1: You have a really cool space. I mean, like you said, it's an old house.
0: Mm-hmm.
1: But I mean, a really cool space and something worth checking out. Thank you.
0: Cool.
1: For your time.
0: Thanks for having me, for sure.
1: We'll be back. We got a question on the text line about college football playoff scenarios, and you're concerned, and you should be, and I will tell you why I agree with you when we come back. Sports Talk Mississippi, Pearl River Resort Studio.

0: in the Venable Glass Traffic Center. I'm Kyle Curley. Officials clearing up the accident westbound Highway 80 just before Airport Road in Rankin County. We're looking good elsewhere. No other major problems. Please buckle up, drive safe.
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11: Sports Talk Mississippi on Super Talk Mississippi.

Welcome back, Sports Talk Mississippi. So, one thing that I am is repetitive. I know that I am. I know that I will get ideas in my head and I will hammer them home, especially when I think I'm right. But with this college football playoff thing in the SEC going to 9 conference games, I keep talking about it because I don't think that enough people are aware of what the SEC decided to do. And with Greg Sankey standing up at the podium at SEC Media Days and admitting we had conversations with the college football playoff people about them not weighing strength of schedule the way that they should. And remember, this is after the last 2 years where the SEC only played 8 conference games. Now they're going to play 9. But they rightfully didn't like the way the selection process went down because it appears that they are not weighing strength of schedule the way that they should. The chair of the committee very openly said that they're not. They admitted that, well, you know, because schedules are so different, we have to gave a runaround. Strength of schedule is not as important of a factor as it should be in selection for the college football playoff.

And as you know, this offseason, the SEC went to 9 conference games and made their schedules more difficult, added 8 losses to the league, and the committee, according to Greg Sankey himself, are not going to change the way that they weigh strength of schedule. He described them as unsatisfactory conversations with the College Football Playoff Committee. So then we get a question like this on the text line. Hypothetically, who gets into the playoff? A 9-3 Ole Miss with a win over Louisville, or 10-2 Louisville with a loss to Ole Miss? Now, my response is, I think that's probably Ole Miss because of the head-to-head. You really just can't ignore that. But if 9-3 Ole Miss is up against 10-2 SMU for the last spot, I'm here to tell you, you should be worried that SMU would get in over Ole Miss, especially with this schedule. So they're at Florida State on Monday, September 7th, to open the season. But this is their schedule. Objectively less difficult than anybody, and I mean anybody in the SECs. Florida State, UC Davis, they do play Louisville. Missouri State, Boston College, Virginia, Cal, Syracuse, Virginia Tech, Wake Forest, Notre Dame, Stanford. If they go 10-2, they'll make the playoff. I don't care who's 9-3 from the SEC. I don't care. 10-2 with that schedule will make the playoff if precedent is to be used and applied here. That's what should concern you. Not necessarily that the SEC is going to get extra losses. It's that they're going to get extra losses and not get rewarded for the extra wins. That's what I'm concerned about. And that's why I've been beating that drum all offseason, because, I mean, would any of you be surprised if Ole Miss goes 9-3? I certainly wouldn't. I think that's what my record prediction is going to be. Much more difficult schedule this season than last season. So if they do that, I am worried that a 10-2 Penn State with the garbage that they played this season will get in over. That's what I'm concerned about. And not enough people in our business are talking about it. And Marty says this exact situation happened last year with Texas and Oklahoma. Good point. Texas was a better team. Didn't matter. I mean, if you look at the resumes and the strength of schedule and all that, why was Ole Miss in front of Texas A&M last season? Why? They have no reason for that. I don't trust the process at all. I wish it would be a lot more transparent. I wish that they would adopt the quad system. I've talked about this before. So when we're talking about college basketball or college baseball, you have this team's record against quad one or in quad one games, which the quads also factor in where the game was played, home, neutral site, road. Quad one road win is what, a top 75 game on the road, I think, something like that. I don't remember the exact numbers, but it gets weighed based on who you played and where you played, and then that record is very clearly displayed for everybody to see on these resumes, so you can clearly define that resume better than that one because of that reason. And it's very easy to digest and understand, and you can't really argue with it. You have the net in basketball. You have the RPI in baseball. And yes, it's an algorithm, but it's one that you can't argue with the algorithm. It's clearly defined. It's weighted based on who you play and where you play them. And this team's RPI is 20. This team's RPI is 45. You can't argue with exact data. And we don't have that in college football. The SEC is going to beat itself. This text right here, the SEC is going to beat itself up and have more losses playing 9 teams too. Exactly. And they're not going to get rewarded for it. I know I'm repetitive. My apologies for that. I know I am. But it's because nobody else in college football media is spending enough time talking about this. And then when selection goes down, they're going to be just, oh my gosh, the SEC didn't. They only got 3 teams. You should have spent all summer talking about it. Sports Talk Mississippi. We'll be right back after the news. Pearl River Resort Studio, 601-879-4395 is the C-Spire text line. More Sports Talk Mississippi after you hear from our friends at Super Talk News. We'll be back.

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1: Fox News, I'm John Saucier. Michigan Democrat Abdul El-Sayed being declared the winner of the Democratic Senate primary. A now Democratic candidate thanking his primary opponent, Congresswoman Haley Stevens.
2: Haley brings the best of herself to her work. She is one of the most committed public servants that you'll ever meet. She loves democracy like I love democracy. And whatever differences that we might have had in the primary, they pale in comparison to what unifies us.
1: He'll next face Republican candidate, former Congressman Mike Rogers, in the general election in November. Indiana Republican Senator Jim Banks criticizing the nominee on Fox.
3: If he would happen to win in November, he would be the most extreme Democrat, radical United States senator that we've ever had. He would make Bernie Sanders look squishy.
1: El-Sayed has accused Rogers of being beholden to corporate interests. Democrats are hoping to hold on to the Senate to keep their hopes of controlling the Senate alive. America is listening to Fox News.
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8: Reporting for SuperTalk News, I'm Griffin Wright. A curfew in Yazoo City has been lifted after its enforcement began due to the fatal shooting of 23-year-old McKinley Sawyer. Mayor Macklin Austin originally placed a curfew and issued a state of emergency after Sawyer's death on July 30th. The 11 p.m. to 6 a.m. curfew will no longer be in effect, but Mayor Austin is keeping a heavy law enforcement presence in the city due to an overall spike in crime. The Adams County Sheriff's Office announced on Wednesday that a man was convicted in an animal cruelty case. Officials responded to Lily Lane on July 15th, where they discovered multiple animals on the property, including dogs, chickens, goats, a horse, a donkey, and a rabbit. The animals were reportedly severely malnourished and without water. Jeremy Johnson was later sentenced to 36 months for 6 counts of simple cruelty to a cat or dog. Johnson had 15 dogs released from his home.
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8: Automobile manufacturer Chrysler is recalling 1.2 million Ram 1500s over a defect with the seatbelts. According to the National Highway Traffic Safety Administration, the recall applies to certain Ram vehicles from 2019 to 2026 that could increase risk of injury in a crash if not addressed. Letters from Chrysler will be sent to anyone with an affected vehicle, and drivers in Mississippi will be able to get their new seatbelt buckle anchor attached at a local Chrysler dealer. Get ready to clear your Saturday. Fondrenfest is almost here. The free music event will take place on August 8th in Dueling Hall in Jackson and is available for all ages to enjoy. While they did not post a start time for the festival, there are 10 performing bands and artists on the lineup, so be prepared to show up early to snag some parking. For all things Mississippi, go to supertalk.fm. 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

0: Sports Talk Mississippi. I'm Michael Borky. Rhino in the studio as well. Hey, that's off today, tomorrow, and the next day. Sitting at home doing nothing, like I told you at the top of the show. He's definitely not listening right now. I could say whatever I wanted about him. I could. Somebody would eventually tell him. But for a little while, I could say whatever I wanted about Hey Dad before on his favorite message board, somebody says, well, Borky done talking junk about you. I won't do that, though. I love Brian Hey Dad. I also love our friends at Ag Up. What's coming up on Sports Talk Mississippi? A lot. So you've got the announcer teams for college football. They've been altered and changed some. We'll talk about that a little bit. We got two teams on the countdown of 100 teams in 100 days to get to. We will go out west, and then we will go directly east in SEC country. You've got a weird situation, frankly, that I'm uncomfortable with. I don't like when it comes to a national college football media outlet and prediction markets. We'll talk about that and all of those things and your messages on the text line coming up on Sports Talk Mississippi. If you have a yard, though, or land, a hunting property, a garden, whatever it is, are you working your yard? Or are you like me and just getting your butt kicked every time you try to do yard work? Because that's me right now, and especially with the lawnmower. I've got a pretty big yard, and I try to navigate it with a push mower, and it doesn't go well, especially in the heat of the summer. But if you've got a yard, or if you've got hunting property, or a farm, or anything in between, Ag Up. 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Like they are you selling you your tractor, and they understand you better than anybody can. 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They've also got over a dozen locations in the state of Mississippi, so there's probably one close to you. We'll be there, actually, here in a few weeks as well, looking forward to hanging out at one of their locations. So Ag Up, your John Deere dealer. Go see them and tell them that it was me. Not Hey Dad, tell them that it was me that sent you there. All right, on the text line, 601-879-4395. We have somebody says, I think I know the answer about Kiffin, but does Weiss get a college football playoff ring? It's a good question, actually. I would assume that Weiss does get one. He did coach the game and handled that situation well. I did see a video on Facebook of him still attending a local church there in Oxford. It's not his fault that things went down that way. So, yeah, I do think that he'll get – I assume they're going to get Sugar Bowl rings, and I would assume that he would get one because he did coach the game. But the people that did not, I don't think are going to get one. And they didn't deserve one. If you're not there, you don't deserve it. How important, Rhino, are announcers – to you when you're watching games? Like, how valuable are they? How much do they matter?
1: It depends on the sport. Like, if it's a sport I'm passionate about, they matter less than a sport I'm still either learning or relatively new to. Like, if it's, say, for example, professional ping pong, I'm not an expert.

0: in any way on the ins and outs of what those dudes can do with a paddle and a ball. So having an announcer explain certain things is valuable compared to watching, say, soccer or football, where I may know more than some of the announcers, and it feels a little condescending at times.
1: There is great value in having, especially a color analyst that can explain things to people that don't know what's going on in a way that is easy to digest and understand. I mean, there's great value in that. Some people get too simple, as you're mentioning. Well, you know, 10 yards is a first down. Well, okay, we know that. And if somebody doesn't, let somebody in the room explain that. But there's new announcers. I say new. The teams have been changed a little bit going into this college football season. ESPN released these yesterday. Chris Fowler, Kirk Herbstreit, and Holly Rowe still going to be the lead team for college football and ABC. I'm a big fan of Chris Fowler's. I've actually gotten to meet him once, and poorly kept secret about some of these TV guys is a lot of them think that because they're on TV, they are just they're just better than you. And I have had that experience with other TV people. Chris Fowler was not that guy at all. Like, he was very present, I guess would be the right word. And I've really enjoyed actually getting to meet him and talk to him briefly. And I think he calls a great game. I think, though, and some of you are going to call me crazy because one of them is Greg McElroy, but I think Sean McDonough and Greg McElroy are the best team of college football broadcasters in the game right now. They will still be together with Katie George. They'll be on, I guess, game number two, the second best game on the schedule. I think after going back and watching the Sugar Bowl, McDonough and McElroy called an unbelievable game. They met the moment, and they were – I mean, I liked the two of them a lot, and I wouldn't be surprised if that duo is the lead here within a few years. McDonough's awesome. And yeah, I like the voice cracks, too.
0: I don't know how much longer Herbstreit's going to do it as far as going to the games.
1: I mean, the second ESPN says you got to stop bringing your dog around, I feel bad. I feel bad because I love dogs. I teared up on air the day after my dog died talking about it. So I didn't physically bring him to work, but I brought my dog to work. So I understand the desire to bring your dog with you. But do we really need to fly your golden retriever around and have him sitting in front of your legs in the booth calling game? Like, he's on the field pregame for some reason. I love dogs, and golden retrievers are awesome. But we get it, dude. Like, you have a great dog. Why does it have to fly with you everywhere? And then the same weekend, they fly Kirk's golden retriever private with him. The picture comes out of Lee Corso flying commercial to his last college game day appearance ever. So Corso's got to fly with all of us, but Kirk's dog gets the private jet. No, I'm out on that. I'm totally out on Kirk and his dog.
0: I mean, that's got to be an expense that they're not all that happy to pay, whether it be Herbstreit's team or it's in his contract.
1: I mean, seriously, I guess you negotiate for that, but could you imagine, right, if we went to corner office, hey, I don't have a contract, but if I did, hey, in my next contract, I got to bring June up here. She has to. And oh, by the way, when we travel for remotes, Gary is going to drive us, and we're going to sit in the back and get special treatment. I'm not driving myself. You got to make somebody else drive us, and we're going to sit in the back. And you guys have to feed her, and all. I have to get a special hotel room, and she's got to come to media days with me. Could you imagine? But clearly that was asked in some kind of negotiation to let that happen. Mind blowing.
0: And that's why I don't think he'll be doing it much longer, is because – you would think if there have to be any cuts in a budget, that would be one of the first.
1: You would think.
0: And that would probably be a sticking point for him. Because, I mean, if I'm not mistaken, the reason he brings his dog is because he doesn't have enough time at home during the season.
1: But he's got like four of them. So he leaves three behind. Brings one with him.
0: And that's where the argument starts to fall apart.
1: Joe Tess, Jesse Palmer, and Chris Budden will be team number three. I like Joe Tessitore. I wish that we wouldn't treat a first quarter touchdown in September like it just won the Super Bowl, but I do like him. I'd rather somebody have too much energy than not enough on a broadcast. Dave Pasch, Dusty Dvorak, and Taylor McGregor will be team number four. Tom Hart gets his upgrade alongside Roddy Jones and Quint Kesnich. I think I said his last name correctly. Either way, Mark Jones no longer with ESPN. You guys remember Mark Jones? He was the guy that refused to call Ole Miss Ole Miss. And he had all the the puns and the catchphrases and stuff like that. He's not for everybody. He's not for me. Clearly, he had like technical skill and talent. But like the coolest highlight in the history of the New Orleans Pelicans was a Jose Alvarado steal and a huge game, right? Like playoffs, all that. And Mark Jones is on the call, and he says, "Alvarado stole that man's cornbread." It's like forever you have this awesome highlight, and that is the call, you know? So he's gone, and Tom Hart takes his place because they broke up Tom Hart, Jordan Rodgers, and Cole Kubelik. Talk about this a little bit more, and then we'll get to the countdown of 100 teams in 100 days. We'll be back.

0: From the Venable Glass Traffic Center, I'm Kyle Curley. Look for slight delays south on Flowood there at Highway 80. Also in Rankin County, a little congestion 475 northbound at I-20. Otherwise, no other major problems. 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
1: If it's sports in Mississippi, you'll hear about it here. 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
4: Welcome back, Sports Talk Mississippi. Michael Borky and Rhino with you. So just finishing up this conversation a little bit. Somebody asking, where did Cole Kubelik go? So they broke up. Seems like the internet's favorite broadcast team, Tom Hart, Jordan Rogers, and Cole Kubelik. So told you where Tom Hart's going. He got a promotion. He is filling in those shoes. We now know where Jordan Rogers is going. He's going to be alongside Mike Monaco and Dana Boyle. They're on Friday nights now is where he will be. Mostly Big 12 and ACC are who plays on the Friday nights. So he'll be on the call for those games. I like Mike Monaco a lot. He's been a guest on this show, and it seems like a really nice dude, and he's a great broadcaster. Does hockey really well, and hockey's a special talent in and of itself because, I mean, I know they have spotters and all that, but being able to keep track of the players on and off the ice constantly, it's really impressive. Friday should be reserved for high school. I will forever believe that. I don't think college football games should be played on Friday nights, but you know, I'm going to lose that battle. SEC Saturday night, so the Hart, Rogers, Kubelik team that got blown up and reassigned is going to be Matt Shoemaker, Aaron Murray, and Taylor Davis. That's your new team for that time slot. You've got Thursday night games. Matt Berry, who was on with us at Media Days, and Chase Daniel, they'll do Thursday nights on ESPN. That's typically AAC and Sun Belt games, and also the two of them will be on SEC Nation. Cole Kubelik is going to be in the booth now with Dave Neal, is where he'll be. And there's been a lot of talk and disappointment about that. Cole will eventually get onto bigger games. I mean, maybe he feels differently. I have not talked to him about this. But he was on the sidelines. Now he's in the booth. That is an upgrade into what you're doing. Although he had an open mic and was great on the sidelines. Eventually, he's going to continue to move up. He does a really good job. And so he'll move up and won't be long.
5: And if you're going to work under somebody, I mean, Dave Neal's a great mentor.
4: I don't know why Dave Neal has not moved off of assignments like this one either. I don't get that at all. I mean, we get Tessitore with his whatever you want to call that, but Dave Neal still doing 11 a.m. Vanderbilt games? I don't think that's right. That doesn't make any sense to me. But America's favorite broadcaster, Richard Cross, don't yet know what his assignments will be. A few of you on the text line. Don't tell him I said this, okay? I don't want him to know that I think this. But he is excellent, too. And it's just the more he buys his time, the more he will progress and ascend in this as well. He's really good at it. Clearly very well prepared, which is the most important thing. And doesn't try to make the moment about him, which is a really tough thing for some broadcasters. The aforementioned Joe Tessitore, who I like, but you know when Tess is calling the game because every moment's about, I need to make this about me. And Richard does not do that. And that's a very good quality of his as a broadcaster. Again, don't tell him that I said that, please. I don't want him to know that I think he's good. Let's get to it. We have two teams to get to on the countdown of 100 teams in 100 days.
3: 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B-A-N-A-N-A-S. This day is bananas.
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6: Okay, ready? 3, 2, 1, go! It's the
4: final countdown. Team number 25, we go out west. Although it's a Big 12 team these days, Utah, team number 25. They've just been a good, solid, stable program. Never bad, always good, always tough. And they were that again last season, although they've had a very fascinating offseason, has Utah. We'll get to that in a second. Rice-Eccles Stadium is where they play. Don't let the attendance

number fool you. Full capacity of 51,444. Don't know how the architects end up with numbers like that, but that's all it holds. Again, don't let that fool you. That place is a hornet's nest for opposing teams. They have a great home environment. The fans are really close to the field, and it looks like all 54,000 of them, or 51,000 of them, are of the belief that this team cannot win without me giving every ounce of energy that I have to make noise. Looks like a really fun place to watch a game. Beautiful setting out there in Salt Lake City, Utah. Morgan Scally is the coach there. You might be thinking, wait, wasn't that? Yes, it was Kyle Whittingham, who is now at Michigan. But remember, he retired at the end of last season. And look, we're not Sports Talk Utah. I don't know the intimate details of what happened, but it felt like for a period of time he was kind of forced out, that they had a coach in waiting, that they wanted to go ahead. And Kyle Whittingham's a little bit on the older side, and they had their guy, and they wanted their guy to be the guy right now, and so they kind of forced retired him. But when he retired, he said, hey, I'm only retiring from Utah. I'm not retiring from coaching. So I'm still up for grabs here. It was very bizarre. He ends up at Michigan because you guys know that story with Michigan and how that job came open. I think he's a great hire for Michigan. He's a great coach. He will have tough physical football teams, very consistent. But now it is not his job. And the guy that is taking over has an incredible resume, because his resume is one of somebody that never left ever. He's 46 years old, was born in Salt Lake City. He played at Utah, and he's only ever coached at Utah. From 2007 to now, his only coaching jobs have been at Utah, where he played, where he was born and grew up. That, I mean, look, it works for some. That is a fascinating deal, though. And he learned under a great coach, don't get me wrong, but not one other place you went to coach before you get handed this job of a quality program. We will see. Last year, they did go 11-2, and his defenses were awesome. They beat UCLA to open the season. They beat Cal Poly. They won at Wyoming. They did lose to Texas Tech, but they bounced back with wins over West Virginia and Arizona State. Lost at BYU by 3. That was a crushing one. That game could have put Utah into the playoff. Ultimately, obviously, that did not work. They beat Colorado by a score of 53-7. They beat Cincinnati badly. They beat Baylor badly. They beat Kansas. They beat Kansas State. And then they beat Nebraska in the SRS Distribution Las Vegas Bowl. Everybody remembers that one. Where were you when that game was played? They have a quarterback, a name that you should remember. He's a senior. He's been a multi-year starter there at Utah. Devin Dampier is his name. He's a little guy. He's only 5'11" on the roster, which means he's probably a little bit closer to 5'9" than 5'11". But man, he's electric, and he is efficient. He threw for 2,500 yards last season, 24 touchdowns, 5 interceptions, and ran for another 835 yards. A season ago, he ran for 1,200 yards and had similar passing yards, did throw 12 interceptions, so he cut down the turnovers greatly. He is a fun player. He is a good player. And, I mean, don't be surprised if you look up by the end of the season and you've got this guy, you know, maybe getting invited to New York, that kind of stuff. I mean, he is a fun football player, and they have chances to put some marquee wins out there for him to showcase his talent. They open the season with Idaho on Thursday night, and then they host Arkansas. Welcome to the SEC, Ryan Silverfield. You have one of the most difficult schedules in the sport. And oh, by the way, your second game of your coaching career is at Utah at 9:15 Central Time. Good luck, coach, there. The Battle of the Brothers, that is the name of the Utah-Utah State rivalry. Don't ask me where that came from. I have no idea. Will be in week 3 at home. Then they go to Iowa State. They have an off week before they host Kansas, go to Colorado, host Houston, go to Cincinnati. Huge one, Saturday, November 7th. There's a chance. I know Texas Tech is out there, but there is a chance that Saturday, November 7th is the deciding game for the Big 12, and that is in Salt Lake. After that, they go to Arizona and TCU in back-to-back weeks before finishing up
hosting West Virginia on Friday, Black Friday, November 27th. That will be the nightcap. That game is at 8 o'clock Central on Black Friday. So, fun team, fun quarterback in Dampier, really solid, stable program, huge risk hiring a guy that has never coached anywhere other, never coached. I mean, there's a three-year gap between his college career and when he started coaching, so maybe he lived somewhere else for that period of time, but he has never played or coached not in Salt Lake City, Utah. We'll see how that shakes out. Sports Talk Mississippi, we have team number 24 to get to on the countdown of 100 teams in 100 days. We will go to the SEC when we come back. Stick with us.

0: From the SeabrookPaint.com Weather Center, I'm JT Mitchell. Sunny skies today with highs in the mid-90s. Adding in some of this humidity, heat index readings are hovering over 100 degrees. The good news is no rain in the forecast. Tonight, it will be mostly clear with some patchy fog after midnight. Overnight lows will drop into the low 70s. 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
10: Reporting for SuperTalk News, I'm Griffin Ray. A curfew in Yazoo City has been lifted after its enforcement began due to the fatal shooting of 23-year-old McKinley Sawyer. Mayor Macklin Austin originally placed a curfew and issued a state of emergency after Sawyer's death on July 30th. The 11 p.m. to 6 a.m. curfew will no longer be in effect, but Mayor Austin is keeping a heavy law enforcement presence in the city due to an overall spike in crime. The Adams County Sheriff's Office announced on Wednesday that a man was convicted in an animal cruelty case. Officials responded to Lily Lane on July 15th.

0: 15th, where they discovered multiple animals on the property, including dogs, chickens, goats, a horse, a donkey, and a rabbit. The animals were reportedly severely malnourished and without water. Jeremy Johnson was later sentenced to 36 months for 6 counts of simple cruelty to a cat or dog. Johnson had 15 dogs released from his home.
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0: Sports Talk Mississippi. So this year's thing that Haydad does after we go through a team is he picks the highest rated restaurant in the town and tells our audience about it. We used to do famous alums, and you brought one up during the break about Utah that kind of blew my mind.
1: Yeah, Utah has a famous alumnus that I believe an entire generation or two can credit with at least a portion of their childhood. A man named Nolan Bushnell graduated with an electrical engineering degree from the University of Utah College of Engineering in 1964.
0: So then he did rangefinders, right? That's
1: He actually used his electrical engineering degree to invent a little game you might know called Pong, and then segue that into co-creating and co-founding Atari Incorporated. And then, in his infinite wisdom, decided, you know what? We need a place for kids to play these video games. So he helped start Chuck E. Cheese so that there'd be a place where kids could go eat pizza and play video games.
0: Amazing.
1: One dude from Utah. Atari with Pong and Chuck E. Cheese.
0: Have you seen the conspiracy theories that Chuck E. Cheese will reuse slices?
1: Oh, yeah.
0: Because when people open their box, it's like that clearly, this pizza was clearly not made at the same time because the slices are different sizes and they don't actually fit together. I don't know if I buy that or not, but I've seen that out there.
1: And the other one, it started during the lockdowns and stuff, but I think it continued for a while. I don't know if it's still ongoing, but Chuck E. Cheese was selling their pizza through delivery services like DoorDash and Grubhub under a different name.
0: What do they call it? Ghost kitchens, right? Isn't that what they call that?
1: Because they knew people wouldn't order the pizza from Chuck E. Cheese just because the pizza at Chuck E. Cheese isn't all that noteworthy. But they will order it from some random place that shows up with, oh, this looks cool.
0: In my head, I'm thinking that should be illegal, but also if you order from a place you've never seen or heard of before and you still are willing to order food from that place and have some stranger drive it to your house, maybe you kind of get what you get there.
1: Yeah, it was called Pasquale's Pizza and Wings, and it launched in March of 2020, and they finally shut it down March of last year.
0: They shut it down. Was it exposure? They finally got caught?
1: Yeah, it finally got out on the internet.
0: How about that? I cannot do DoorDash or anything like that because I look at the fees associated, and in my head it's like, people that have like four or five kids in the house and there's chaos, I get it. But like for me and what I have to do, there's no way that I can justify, you know, dropping the 10 extra dollars when I can get my butt in the car and go get it myself, you know?
1: Yeah, I'll be sitting there at the apartment and get a hankering for something and pull up the app, and I'll get to the point where it's like, all right, let's play. Oh, wait, hang on.
0: Yeah.
1: That went from $15 to $40 in a hurry.
0: Man. Yeah, I have before, especially, you know, there was the delivery service right after college when, you know, we're still going out and stuff like that, that I would use, I guess, before DoorDash became super popular.
1: The underground pizza phone number in every college town.
0: Yeah. Good times. I'm glad I'm saving money, though. I've seen that people are, Affirm? People are financing DoorDash orders now. Instead of paying $50, they're paying $12 a month over 4 months or something like that. I feel like a lot of people missed economics class in high school or didn't have one, because if you are in having to finance your DoorDash order, you should go buy, you know, chicken and rice at the grocery store and do that before you start financing, you know, takeout. But
1: yeah, payment plan for your burrito is not a sound financial decision.
0: No. Gosh, somebody brings up Coop. Yeah, the Buffalo Bill sandwich, buddy. My freshman 15 turned into a sophomore 50 mostly because of that place right there. Oh, man. My dad told me he didn't recognize me when I got home after my sophomore year of college. He said, what happened? His exact words were, what happened to you? Is what he said to me. Oh, gosh, yeah. Thanks to that place right there. I mean, it was so simple. It's just, it was like French bread and chicken tenders with tossed in ranch and buffalo sauce with like a slice of mozzarella cheese on top, and they would throw it in the oven for a little bit. That's all it was. And it just life-changing after a night at the bar. Let's get to team number 24 on the countdown of 100 teams in 100 days. We go to the SEC in the great state of South Carolina. I've heard this song way too much in my life. South Carolina. Somehow, team number 24. You can thank the ESPN FPI for that. Shane Beamer, very much on the hot seat this season, but man, does he have one of the best home venues. Oh, they're about to say go Cox, ready? Yeah. When it's right, anyway, it's not going to be the nicest place you've ever seen a game. And the tailgating scene, although they've added some grass and stuff like that, leaves a lot to be desired. But man, when South Carolina is even just okay, they don't even have to be good. When they're okay, the 85,200 people at Williams-Brice Stadium, it is a brutal place to go play as well. And people do stadium rankings, and they always bring up Tiger Stadium and stuff. And I get that. But, man, South Carolina, that is a really difficult place to go play, except for when Shane Beamer is the head coach, apparently. It's gone okay. I mean, they won 9 games in 2024, but they had 4 losses in that season. And he's only won 1 bowl game, and that was in year 1, and that was the Duke's Mayo Bowl. Just hasn't been what they thought it was going to be. 7-6, 8-5, 5-7, 9-4, and then last year's 4-8. Here's how it went. They beat Virginia Tech. Remember that game? Everybody was super impressed with South Carolina after week 1. Then they beat South Carolina State before it started getting bad. They lost to Vanderbilt badly at home. Vanderbilt smoked South Carolina that day. And that was a two-pronged thing. That was, oh, South Carolina stinks out loud, and also look out for this Vanderbilt team all at the same time. They lost at Missouri a week later. They did bounce back with a win over Kentucky, but then they started losing badly. They lost at LSU. They lost to Oklahoma. They lost to Alabama. They lost at Ole Miss. They had an off week. They lost at Texas A&M, where they had, what was it, a 28-3 lead at some point in that game and completely choked that game away, lost by 1. They beat Coastal Carolina before ending the season with the loss to their in-state rival and Clemson. You guys know who he is by now. Their quarterback is a lot better than the production, or let me rephrase that. His ceiling is a lot higher than what his production actually indicates. Last season, threw for 2,437 yards, just 13 touchdowns and 8 interceptions, and only ran for 270. But when you watch him, you Ole Miss fans that were there when South Carolina went to Oxford this past season, you see the physical traits. You know that there is something exceptional in there. He just has not, he hasn't developed the way that you were hoping that he would if you were a South Carolina fan. But also, he's had really bad coaching. Mike Shula was his offensive coordinator last year. We said going into the Mike Shula thing at South Carolina, that's not going to go well. How do we know? Because you have years of sample size that says that's not going to go well. And imagine that it did not. Interestingly enough, though, Kendall Briles, the new offensive coordinator at South Carolina, he was at TCU before jumping on board with Shane Beamer. And you guys probably also know this. Kendall Briles, his dad is, as you can imagine, Art Briles. And Kendall Briles is the brother-in-law of Mississippi State head coach Jeff Lebby. So there's a lot of family connection there. At SEC Media Days, actually, Jeff Lebby said that Kendall was the best high school football player that he has ever seen in his life. He said he hated to admit it, but that is true, that his brother-in-law is actually the best high school player he's ever seen. Will Kendall Briles turn South Carolina around? I don't know. We will see. But I think he's got a much better chance at bringing Lenora Sellers to his ceiling than Mike Shula did a season ago. They opened with Kent State and Towson before hosting Mississippi State in week 3. So Mississippi State's going to be coming off of that game at Minnesota. You're going to have a 2-0 South Carolina team. It'll be an afternoon kickoff. That'll be a tough place to go in and play in week 3. They go to Alabama, host Kentucky, and go to Florida before their bye week. They host Tennessee, go to Oklahoma, host A&M, go to Arkansas, host Georgia, and go to Clemson. That is a tough schedule for Shane Beamer, and I do not think that he will last through the end of the season, but he has made the correct staff hires. We'll see if he can make it. I like him. I like the way he talks about his fans and the importance of engaging the fan base and all that. Just hadn't gotten it going there at South Carolina, and it's a better job than people give it credit for, and we'll see what the Gamecocks can do this season. I'll take Haydad's job. Saluda's is the restaurant that I would recommend if you are if you're ever in Columbia. That's where I would tell you to go. Sports Talk Mississippi, Pearl River Resort Studio. We'll be back.

0: From the Venable Glass Traffic Center, I'm Kyle Curley. Look for slight delays south on Flowood there at Highway 80. Also in Rankin County, a little congestion 475 northbound at I-20. Otherwise, no other major problems. 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

0: Welcome back, Sports Talk Mississippi on the text line. Why does Notre Dame consistently get top 10 preseason rankings when their strength of schedule is so poor? Preseason number 5 last year because of SOS, they ended up 11th. I will say, I agree with you, by the way. I am very much on your team. I did not grow up in the era where Notre Dame was good. They have been largely either underachievers or they would get to, like, the national championship game against Alabama, couldn't match up physically, get smoked. So I don't have fond memories of great Notre Dame. I think this version of them with Marcus Freeman, though, is worthy of their ranking. C.J. Carr, really good quarterback. I wouldn't be surprised if they're a competitor for the national championship this year. But you are correct. Their schedule's horrendous. And it's shameful that they – and, oh, by the way, call back to the first hour. They get preferential treatment, by the way, in the college football playoff. You guys remember that? They get preferential treatment. They will get selected over somebody else. It's going to happen. It's written in the laws. Notre Dame's getting treated differently. So there's another one for you. People forgot about that one as well. But this team actually, I think, pretty good. You play fantasy football?
1: Not in recent years. I have in the past.
0: I have in the past as well. People take fantasy football really seriously. A lot of money they put in the leagues. I mean, there's literally a show called The League that the first season was awesome. Then it just kind of, they strayed further and further away from the fact that it's supposed to be about a fantasy football league. But still, really good show, really funny. One of the actors lied about being in the World Trade Centers at 9/11. That kind of derailed his career. But overall, aside from that, good show.

0: punishments for fantasy football are also a really popular thing. You've got the ever famous, you have to spend 24 hours in a Waffle House, but every time you eat one waffle, it takes an hour away, that kind of stuff. There's one fantasy football punishment that's going viral that is genius. I mean, it is genius. And if you're not a golfer, you may not quite understand how genius this is. But this guy had to document himself playing as a solo on a golf course with a group of three. So some golf courses, to fill tee sheets, if you want to play as a solo, they will pair you up with a group of three to keep the tee sheet clean. So he got paired up with three other older gentlemen, and he had to play all 18 holes without a ball. He had to pretend that he was hitting a ball for all 18 holes. And he had to record it. And I mean, there's one part where he swings, and obviously he doesn't hit a ball because there's no ball, but he's on the tee and he swings and he turns around to his playing partners and goes, "Where'd it go?" I didn't see where it went. Can you help me? He played the entire 18 holes pretending that he was hitting a ball with three strangers. That is as genius of a punishment. I really don't think I could do it. I would be so embarrassed. Could you imagine watching this kid? And he was like hitting bad shots, and he would like go try to find his ball in the woods and stuff that he never hit.
1: What would be more embarrassing, enduring that or the fantasy football punishment where the loser had to enter a bodybuilding competition?
0: How do you get into a bodybuilding competition if you're not a bodybuilder?
1: You just pay the fee and show up. See if anybody's got some tanner on them.
0: I have to look this up. Oh my gosh.
1: Just dad bod dude out there on the stage flexing.
0: Fantasy football punishment.
1: Bodybuilder. And you put up the mental image of the bodybuilding competitions where they're all roided up and have the huge muscles and the dark spray tan. And yeah, it's just random dude up there.
0: That is so funny. And he's trying to do the flexes with him. He doesn't know what he's doing. So he's just like got his fist up. And they're all tan, and he's clearly got like shorts tan. So,
1: so what would be more embarrassing, enduring 18 rounds of golf with no ball, or trying to pose with Mr. Olympia up there?
0: The bodybuilder one is worse because after about two holes on the golf course, the other guys would probably be like, "Okay, this guy's doing, you know, he's messing around. Like, this is clearly not a serious thing." Bodybuilding competition, like, you've got judges there that are scoring. This flex that he's doing, there's no muscles there to flex. Oh my gosh. Oh man, that just made my day. Oh, that's so funny. Having to take the ACT, I would try my hardest if I was given an opportunity. It wouldn't go well. But I would try. After the news, your college football fix. It's media news. I think something really bad's happening with a major college football media outlet. I'll explain what I mean after the news. Sports Talk Mississippi, Pearl River Resort Studio.

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2: Fox News, I'm Tom Graham. The Justice Department turning up the heat on Mexican drug cartels, particular one cartel. And they're offering massive rewards for future arrests as well.
3: More than $100 million is on the table for information leading to the arrest of some of the most violent gang members. Members of the Cartel de Jalisco Nueva Generacion, known as CJNG, one of the most violent in Mexico.
2: Fox's David Spahn. Texas announcing a moratorium on approving new data centers over electricity concerns.
4: As massive AI data centers are popping up all over Texas, so is the backlash. Supporters here, they say that the massive computer campuses powering AI promise billions of dollars in investments, but many residents worry that they are going to have to pay the price through higher costs.
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8: 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I'm Caleb Saylor. Mississippi State Auditor Shad White gave a teaser about his possible future political aspirations. After telling us in May that he's not seeking a third term as auditor, White's team on Tuesday announced that the state official will be more politically active once he returns from an overseas mission. White is a captain with the Mississippi National Guard and is currently deployed in the Middle East. Once he returns to the U.S., the auditor's team said he plans to back Republicans in the upcoming congressional midterms. After the November elections wrap up, White's team said he will have plenty to say about the governor's race in Mississippi. You can find out more by heading on over to supertalk.fm. 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
8: A judge has frozen the assets of the former Jackson Area Federal Credit Union CEO and two others in connection with a $95 million embezzlement scandal. Lee Bridges and her husband Chad, along with former branch manager Tina Funes, are accused of using credit union funds on lavish expenses.
12: It's staggering. It's unbelievable that went on for so long, because apparently this started in 2015 when Ms. Bridges was a CFO of this institution, and it went unchecked, unnoticed, until it finally failed.
8: That was Community Spirit Bank CEO Brad Bolton, who explained how the fraud likely went unchecked for so long.
12: Well, they had to be cooking the books. I mean, there's no other way around it. You had to be filing fictitious, you know, call reports, which we all have to file a call report with our federal officials every quarter to tell the financial standing of the bank. But you got to have auditors that's involved in this that are missing things.
8: You can find out more at supertalk.fm.
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3 on this Wednesday, Sports Talk Mississippi. I'm Michael Borky. Hey, Dad's off today. He'll be back on Monday. Rhino alongside with me. So glad that you guys are here. Wherever you are, if you're listening in the great state of Mississippi on one of our 12 radio stations, online at supertalk.fm, watching on Supertalk TV or in podcast form, remember, if you just listen to us on the drive home, we appreciate you, but you don't have to miss a minute of our show every day. 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If you want more Mississippi State, Thunder and Lightning, if you want more Ole Miss, Rebel Report as well out there for you. 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We're glad you're here. 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I was a little taken aback today by an announcement that came from On3. You guys know On3. It's the major media outlet that focuses on covering college sports, specifically with a recruiting angle, but they do it all. Mainly college football is what they do. By the way, everything that I'm about to say does not at all talk about or make reference to the local On3 people in the state of Mississippi. This has nothing to do with them. They did not make this decision. They run the sites that are affiliated with On3 National. This is not part of their decision-making. This is not talking about anybody local. Not doing that. This is a national On3 thing. But they put out a press release today that On3 has entered a, quote, strategic partnership, end quote, with Polymarket. Well, what is Polymarket? Polymarket, like, was it Kalshi, whatever. They are what they call prediction markets, which is essentially gambling on things that you can't really gamble on. They pretend to be like a stock trading market when in reality it's just gambling because it's you're betting on outcomes. Who's going to win the national championship? Who's going to win the Super Bowl? You can predict that in the market that's betting. You can bet on outcomes. They have, you know, who dies in movies and all kinds of crazy stuff like that that you can wager money on. And they hide behind the fact that it is not gambling. It's a prediction market, which is it's just gambling. But I think there's more to it than that anyway. They say beginning with this college football season, Polymarket will be integrated throughout On3's editorial, video, podcast, newsletter, and social media platforms. The partnership will feature original content, sponsored programming, and market-based storytelling centered around the biggest moments and conversations in college sports, from preseason expectations and conference championship races to college football's postseason coaching changes and college basketball's postseason tournaments. On3 and Polymarket will give fans a new way to follow the questions that define every sports season.

0: is what they say. They do claim that no content markets or programming under the partnership will involve high school athletes or athletes in the transfer portal. Now, betting on high school athletes, I believe, is against the law in this country. I don't think you can bet on youth sports. I know you can get College World Series odds, but those are from all those are from offshore books. I do not believe that you can legally bet on sports involving people under the age of 18 in the United States. I think that is accurate. I could be wrong about that, but I believe that to be true. And not the athletes in the portal, that also is helpful. But this is a big problem, in my opinion. And I'm going to put on like my Big J journalism hat here for a second, because I did go to journalism school. We are not journalists. We are commentators. And yeah, we get information and we relay that to you. But this isn't a reporting show. This is an opinion show. But and we have ourselves a sports book partner. But we don't get information and we don't have information that impacts the odds in a game. So you can go to the sportsbook at Timeout Lounge and you can bet on Ole Miss or Mississippi State. And you can do that because the guys on the radio said, you know, hey, I think Ole Miss is going to win the game, and that's fine. But we don't have information that changes what the betting market can actually be. And when it comes to coaching searches and even things like injuries and stuff like that, On3 employs people that know that information before it becomes public. And that, to me, is a direct conflict of interest when you are partnered, when you are in bed with the market and you can manipulate the market. Because Pete Nakos knows about injuries before anybody else. That gets out from him before we find out locally. Coaching rumors, stuff like that, that all gets out through people that On3 employ before it becomes public. And so now they are directly partnered with these markets that get manipulated based on information while being the givers of the information. And the lines between journalism and commentary gets blurred and blurred and blurred every day. But I did go to journalism school, and that is a direct conflict of interest that is a line that you probably should not cross, especially when it's things like futures, not game results. Like, yeah, some people, like, hey, I think this player's hurt. I don't know for sure. Can't confirm it. That's okay. But when you're talking about coaching searches and the markets are, hey, 65% this coach is going here, and Pete Nakos puts out a tweet, I'm hearing that Florida's engaged with this coach, and then the market changes. That is a very blurry relationship that probably should not occur, in my opinion. It's a dangerous road to go down.
1: Yeah, it does at least have the appearance of impropriety. I think their out is going to be that the prediction markets, while they can be manipulated, the losers pay the winners. Like, it's all balanced out. It's not quite the same as the odds for betting, where the odds are slightly tied to who's betting on the other side, but there's also the balance of the casino taking their cut, whereas in the prediction markets, I think it's they get a cut per contract purchase, not really based on winning and losing. Like, if you make a prediction and you're wrong, the amount you paid for your prediction goes to pay out the winners.
0: Mm-hmm. Somebody says ESPN is a sports book. How is this different? It's not. I've talked about that this very thing on the show before. I think ESPN should not have these quote unquote insiders that can manipulate information and withhold it or whatever, and also you offer the odds through your own platform. I don't think you should do that. There's got to be a buffer between your partner and what you do. If we had a Sports Talk Mississippi sportsbook, that would be problematic, I think. You can partner with it. You can have, like, you know, whoever buy ads on your network, and that's fine. But when it is your brand that employs Adam Schefter and also is offering odds on what Schefter is reporting or not reporting about, that's where the line gets blurry and you shouldn't do it.
1: I mean, I think an example would be like in the Premier League over in England. You have soccer teams who are sponsored by betting houses, but they're not partnered in a way where the team is funneling information to the betting house or the betting house is funneling information back. It's just a sponsorship deal.
0: Yeah. No problem with sponsorship deals. It's when that you can manipulate that, even if you're not doing it. I'm sure they're going to try to protect themselves, but if the even... It's like having a referee in the SEC that runs a financial firm in Birmingham officiating Alabama games. He could do his job with great integrity, but why put yourself in the situation where you can manipulate the game? Why put yourself in the situation where you can manipulate the prediction markets on what coach is going where? It's crazy. We'll be right back. Sports Talk Mississippi. That's your college football fix, driven by Ford.
2: Glass Traffic Center. Look for delays south on 55 through the waterworks all the way to the stack. Also heavy congestion northbound Lakeland at Treetops in the Brandon area. Look for delays Highway 18 at 468. 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
12: Yes, sir.

0: discussion. Because we get this on the text line. You guys don't have any of that type of info. Asking, you know, you guys don't have any of that? When it comes to injuries, if we know, we talk about it. Point blank, period. I mean, if we know that a player's hurt, we will tell you that, hey, I'm hearing this guy's hurt and won't play in the game. Hey, that may be different. I doubt it. There has never once been a time where an Ole Miss player has been hurt and I've known it and I didn't say it on this show. It's never happened. And it will never happen. But also, our sportsbook partner doesn't have these manipulated markets that you can bet on percentage of outcomes on coaching searches. Sportsbooks are different than that. We can't impact lines. A Pete Nakos report on I'm hearing this about this coaching search changes the market. Shams got in trouble with this. I think it was the Giannis situation, I believe, is where he got ESPN into hot water because there was some reporting that was changing the odds, and it was like, where's that reporting come from? That doesn't make any sense. It feels like you're manipulating the market here with bad information on purpose because you have this sportsbook partner. That's where it gets into this gray area. Zach in Oxford, Rhino, thank goodness you're there. I don't know if Michael could do it without Brian's supervision. I have to keep Haydad on the tracks here. It is up to me to keep him in line, not the other way around. Half the time, I can't get him to look up from his Chelsea game to even know what we're talking about on this show. What are you talking about, Zach? No, I'm kidding, man. Glad that you guys are with us. Who's the greatest player you've ever watched in person? Do you, any sport, doesn't matter what sport, greatest player you've ever seen in person?
1: I've got two complete opposites. The first one that sprung to mind was Dak Prescott. The second one that sprung to mind was Oil Can Boyd, who pitched for the Tupelo Tornadoes back when I was a kid.
0: Nice.
1: But he played in the pros. I think he played for the Expos in the major leagues. But he was playing in the minors by the time I was a kid, and you got to see him. I don't know that he would really rank very highly on the top 10 lists of all-time great baseball players, but he would have to be one of the best I got to see play live.
0: I think my answer would be Cam Newton would be the best player that I've ever seen in person. But there's one that maybe some of you would say. Now, he didn't play in the SEC at the time. His school is now an SEC school. So many of you probably didn't get the opportunity to see him play in person. But that is Vince Young. Vince Young was Cam Newton before Cam Newton was Cam Newton. And won a national championship at Texas, incredible player, and flamed out pretty badly. You guys probably know the story after that. Will you watch this? Netflix is releasing a documentary right before football season begins. I think it's just a one-part documentary on Tuesday the 25th called Untold: The Testimony of Vince Young. And here's their lead. After one of the greatest performances in Rose Bowl history, Vince Young was the NFL's next big thing until injuries, conflict, and sudden loss complicated his story. Are you in on the Vince Young documentary? Will you watch it? I'm in. Because, and we'll get to some of your texts on the text on the best player you've ever seen, but Vince Young, I mean, I was 13 when he won that national championship at Texas. And so that was right when I really started really getting into college football. I mean, he's my first real memory of elite player doing elite things in elite game and me like truly remembering that moment in that player. And he's kind of the first guy that is like that in my life. And I just remember thinking that he was larger than life. And it's shocking that a guy like him didn't work out, because it felt like it was impossible for a guy like him to not work out, you know? And so I'm very curious to hear why, because I don't know why. I know why Manziel failed. I know that. I have no idea, truly, why Vince Young ended up not working out. So this one of the few Netflix documentaries where I'm like, I'm actually

0: actually, I'm going to learn something by watching this. And you don't get that very often from a public figure anyway.
1: Yeah, usually it's, if you get something that's a documentary, it's more of a puff piece or they're trying to smear somebody. Very, very rarely it seems nowadays for athletes to get a documentary about themselves, not like about a team or a moment or something where it's just informative.
0: Yeah. And Netflix, you guys may disagree with this. I have really not enjoyed anything sports related that Netflix has put out from a documentary perspective. Full Swing's been good-ish, but they've really just fallen off a cliff when it comes to how good those are. And they did a really bad job with the Florida one. I mean, it was horrible. They're not doing – it's like they're doing them too fast, or they're not waiting long enough to tell these stories. And then at times they're having to get approval from the subjects on what the part of the story they tell. And then you're not telling a documentary. You're doing a propaganda piece at that point. So I've been kind of weary of stuff that Netflix has created because it just – it's been crap. And
1: That's been the depressing part about Drive to Survive. Because when I first started watching Drive to Survive, I was still relatively new in watching Formula One. So I didn't pick up on a lot of the nonsense they get into in producing Drive to Survive. And as time goes on and I learned more about the sport and learned more about the ins and outs and then go and watch the next season of Drive to Survive, it's like, hang on. That's not from this race. That audio doesn't match here. He's not even talking about, like, they're making a story out of the content they captured, but they're not telling the story as it happened.
0: Okay, so they're done telling the story. They're now creating the story.
1: Yeah.
0: That sucks. Because sports are good enough that you don't have to manufacture what happens. That's the beauty of sports, is the most incredible, chaotic, triumphant things happen, and you don't have to manufacture a bit of it. That's unfortunate. Somebody says, I saw Herschel Walker in person, Georgia-Florida game. Congratulations, man. I bet that was a treat. Taylor Polk, linebacker, Ole Miss. I remember him. He physically didn't belong on the field in the SEC, but, man, he played like he did. That dude was tough. Another one for Bo Jackson, saw Kobe play in the FedEx Forum in Memphis. That's my greatest athlete. Oh, I bet that was fun, too. RG3, best college performance. Man. Because of his injuries in the NFL and life after the NFL, people forget how just spectacular RG3 was. And that was a place in Baylor that, I mean, they were in that crappy old stadium, and it was a program with no history at all. And it's like this dude making Baylor nationally relevant was just so rare, and he was awesome. Oil Can apparently is famous for being a Red Sox.
1: Yeah, that's where he started his career. I can only recall the Expos because I remember that was the only baseball card I could find of him was his Expos card when we went to see him to try to get him to sign it.
0: What is the proper grammar on that, by the way? Is he a Red Sox or is he a Red Sox? Because what does the SOX mean for, like, how you pluralize it?
1: It's probably a lot like moose. It's just the same for both.
0: So he was a you know, Portland Moose. He was a Boston Red Sox, not a Red Sox. Is it just a spelling thing, or does SOX mean something different? That's a very dumb question, I'm sure.
1: It's a holdover from a different time of abbreviations. Because, I mean, the English language changes from generation to generation. Just look at the older you get, the less of the lingo the young kids you understand.
0: Mm-hmm.
1: And now extrapolate that out several generations to back when the nickname the Red Sox came from, I think they were the Red Stockings originally or something like that. Like it's changed over time, and then it got shortened to Sox, and that was the abbreviation of the time, and it's stuck as a tradition.
0: Somebody says Camario looks and moves more like Vince than Cam. And so this here's an old man yells at Cloud Take for you. I understand the physical nature of the two of them and why Cam Newton gets brought up when you're talking about Kamario Taylor, because he's huge and he's physical and he's athletic. those kind of comparisons to me, and I did this with Shea Patterson too, those kind of comparisons are unfair to the player. Because if you start talking about Cam Newton, possibly the greatest quarterback in the history of the Southeastern Conference, for one season anyway, and Camario goes to Minnesota in his fourth start ever and doesn't play well, people are going to be like, well, you said he was Cam Newton. He can't even go beat Minnesota. Let Camario be Camario, and don't compare him to guys like that. I don't think it's particularly fair for a young quarterback to draw those kind of comparisons. Old man yells at cloud. We'll be back in just a bit.
2: From the SeabrookPaint.com Weather Center, I'm JT Mitchell. Sunny skies today with highs in the mid-90s. Adding in some of this humidity, heat index readings are hovering over 100 degrees. The good news is no rain in the forecast. Tonight, it will be mostly clear with some patchy fog after midnight. Overnight lows will drop into the low 70s. 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
11: 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I'm Caleb Saylor. Mississippi State Auditor Shad White gave a teaser about his possible future political aspirations. After telling us in May that he's not seeking a third term as auditor, White's team on Tuesday announced that the state official will be more politically active once he returns from an overseas mission. White is a captain with the Mississippi National Guard and is currently deployed in the Middle East. Once he returns to the U.S., the auditor's team said he plans to back Republicans in the upcoming congressional midterms. After the November elections wrap up, White's team said he will have plenty to say about the governor's race in Mississippi. You can find out more by heading on over to supertalk.fm. 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

0: Sports Talk Mississippi, a ton, and I mean a ton of your messages have come in on the text line. Somebody says, Emmett Smith in college, dominating, was the best player they've ever seen, 1,600 yards in only 11 games in his last year at Florida. Billy Hamilton, best to see in person. Somebody says, Archie Manning in high school and at Ole Miss, never saw him play in the pros, although the Saints are probably glad that you didn't witness that when he had to deal with what he had to deal with that roster in New Orleans in his time there. Somebody says, I was probably 7 years old when I saw him in high school. Wow. Somebody says, how I felt about Vince Young is how they felt with Jason Campbell. Played with him at Taylorsville. He was great at Auburn, but nothing in the NFL. Bo Wallace or Jackson Dart? Who leaves a better legacy at Ole Miss? That's a great question. Jackson Dart, I think, is the answer. Bo Wallace was instrumental in bringing that program out from the wilderness, as Hugh Freeze described it. But Chad Kelly's the one that won the Sugar Bowl. You know, they went to Atlanta and got smoked by TCU, and that was Chad Kelly that won that Sugar Bowl. Jackson Dart did not have to pull a program out of the wilderness, but you do have that season where they went to Atlanta, they beat Penn State, he broke all kinds of records, and so on. There's just more high-level winning from Jackson Dart than Bo Wallace, so I think as a result, his legacy will be a little bit better. I will say, I saw this debate on Twitter. You guys are nuts, by the way. If you can give me, talking college only, I know Jackson Dart's with the Giants, and he's a starter, and he's going to have a great NFL career, all that. This debate over, if you have to win a game in college, who do you pick? Prime Matt Corral, prime Jackson Dart? People are picking Jackson Dart. You're insane. You are insane. Matt Corral on the 2024 Ole Miss team, even with all of the chaos and all the BS with Bentley and a distracted coach and all that, they don't go 9-3 with Matt Corral as their quarterback. It is a non-debate. If you have to pick one of those two in their prime in college to go win a big game, the answer is Matt Corral. There is no other answer. It's not a debate worth having. I'm not going to entertain it beyond this, 30 seconds right here. Do not. I know that, the post-Ole Miss career didn't work out the way you thought, but don't you misremember what Matt Corral did for Ole Miss when he was at his peak and think that anything Jackson Dart did was better than that, because you're crazy. You are crazy, and I will not hear otherwise. Somebody says, saw Favre and Aaron Rodgers both in Hattiesburg, not at the same time. Saw Clark and Palmeiro in Hattiesburg as well. Getting to see Aaron Rodgers in Hattiesburg was probably, in hindsight, really cool. Maybe at the time you didn't realize what he was going to become, Super Bowl winner. He will get into the Hall of Fame, although I think because he has engaged politically, that'll make that a little bit more difficult. Whether you agree or disagree with that statement, or whether you agree or disagree with him, I think you can very likely agree with the statement that because he has engaged politically, it will be more difficult for him to get in the Hall of Fame as a first ballot guy. That's just how it's going to go. You've seen it with others in the past. Somebody says, I'm a rebel, but Johnny Manziel, 66, have seen many in person. His two games in Oxford were just... Johnny Manziel was unbelievable. Unbelievable. Vince Young and John Rhys Plumlee are the only two quarterbacks, this is from John, to rush for 200 yards against the AP number one ranked team in NCAA football history. Wow. Watched Michael Jordan warm up for a game against the Hawks wearing his UNC shorts, beating Horace Grant in a game of horse 2 hours pregame. I got to see Michael Jordan when he was a Wizard, so it's not the same. But they did a preseason game in my hometown. And so we went and saw Michael Jordan play as a Wizard. But, I mean, everybody's there to see MJ. But I didn't get to see Michael Jordan the way some of you guys got to see Michael Jordan. Tim Tebow with Florida. Saw Jim Furyk at the Sanderson Farms Championship in spectacular fashion. May that rest in peace. I guess news dropped today that Memphis is going to lose its premier status on the PGA Tour as a tournament. They want to keep the tour in Memphis, but in the the second tier because the PGA Tour is going to a championship series, and I guess they're calling it a challenger series. And so they want to keep going to Memphis, but earlier in the year, and it won't be a premier event. So we lose the Sanderson Farms Championship in Jackson, and now we're losing the PGA Tour as we know it anyway in Memphis. And this region of the country cares about golf too much to be losing events. So I hope people figure that out and, you know, stop this from happening and maybe find a way to at least keep the Memphis event going. Because then you have the one in New Orleans that is also not going to be a championship series event. We know that, but how long will it last? We don't know. We'll see. Anyway, Jeff Simmons, Mark Ingram, Cam Newton, Johnny Football, Tebow, Dak, Arch Manning, Derrick Henry. Will, you are well-traveled, as it turns out. Jay says, as a cameraman working the NBA All-Star Game 1 year in New Orleans, I got run over by Kobe Bryant working down on the court. What a cool memory that is. I hate that you got knocked over, but who else can say that Kobe Bryant knocked them over? Very few people. Michael Jordan in Memphis. Shaq at State versus LSU. That's a good one. Marcus Dupree in high school. That'll be a popular one on the text line for sure. Not the best, but most impressive. Perfect game in Atlanta. Team out of Texas. One-handed first baseman made every play and went 4-for-4 with three off the wall and a homer. That's incredible. Jim Abbott at Duty Noble Field. Wesley Walls played both sides. Another vote for Shaq. Zach in Oxford says, you would take Dart. You're nuts, man. You're nuts. Another person says that Dart hands down. You guys are crazy. Prime Matt Corral at Ole Miss. Prime Jackson Dart at Ole Miss. And you are taking Jackson Dart to win the big game over Matt Corral? Really? I just disagree with you. Somebody says, great comment on Corral. Totally agree. You're crazy for thinking Matt or Jackson is better than Bo. Bo couldn't even run it, made it happen. And beat national championship Nick Saban led Alabama. You are crazy. He did. He won that game. He was very good at Ole Miss. I would be willing to bet that he would admit that the talent ceiling of the other two was higher. I think they both accomplished more, generally speaking, in their careers. I know that, you know, Bo Wallace beat Nick Saban. I know that happened. That was a big deal then. He helped bring the program back to prominence. I think in terms of toughness, he was special. I mean, there was one of those seasons where he couldn't throw during practice because he had a shoulder issue. And so they, like, rested his shoulder. The quarterback didn't throw during practice because his shoulder was so messed up. I mean, dude was super tough. Super tough. I do think, though, I would take Corral first of those three, but that's just me. Got to see Ronald Acuna, Ozzie Albies, and Dansby Swanson playing for the former Mississippi Braves. That was if you didn't take advantage and you were a Braves fan, you missed out because that team had a lot of names on it. Saw the gold medal basketball game in the 96 Olympics in Atlanta. Muhammad Ali made an appearance at halftime. That is awesome. Dr. J, New Orleans, when the 76ers came to town in the 70s. That might be my favorite one so far. Went to see Maradona in the 94 World Cup. He got a drug suspension the day before. No. Oh, man.
1: That dude was an animal.
0: Somebody says, what are you talking about, Borky? Dart has all the total offense and passing records and wins in Ole Miss history. I hear you. I hear you. Is Case Keenum the greatest college quarterback of all time? No, right? So total yards and passing yards don't tell the whole story about a player? Glad we agree. I'm kidding, though. Everybody's entitled to their opinion. I just think yours is wrong. No, I appreciate you guys being here, as always. Somebody says, I'm taking Chad Kelly over both of those quarterbacks. Now, there is a debate for you. That season that led into the Sugar Bowl may be the best individual season in modern Ole Miss football history at the quarterback position. Maybe. Not statistically necessarily, but 601-879-4395, the C Spire text line. We'll wrap the show up with you next.

0: From the Venable Glass Traffic Center, look for delays westbound Flowood Drive. The left turn lane is blocked just before Old Brandon Road. Also look for delays northbound on Lakeland, an accident on the right shoulder just past Ridgewood Road. And look for slight delays south on 55 through the waterworks to the stack. 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

0: tomorrow, you will get football on your TV. Tomorrow. Isn't that exciting? Doesn't that feel good? Doesn't that make you feel something? Panthers, Cardinals. You know, 2 years ago, if I'd have told you that you're going to see a game between Carson Beck and Kenny Pickett in the NFL, you'd have thought, Monday Night Football, here we go. Carson Beck at one point was thought to be 1-1. And Kenny Pickett, obviously a first-round draft pick a few years ago, did not work out for him. They will be the two quarterbacks starting in the Hall of Fame game tomorrow. Drew Brees will be inducted in the Hall of Fame tomorrow. We'll talk about that, and we'll have audio and all that good stuff leading into that game. And Pete Golding will talk for the first time. So we'll have that. We will have Zach Arnett. Also, he met with the media. We'll play that for you as well. It's here. Training camp is here. And CeeDee Lamb, speaking of training camps, the wide receiver, Dak Prescott's number one wide receiver, was doing something a little bit unconventional at training camp yesterday for the Cowboys. You ever seen somebody that does the beekeeping?
1: Oh, yeah.
0: And how they wear those mesh things around their head.
1: They have the body suits.
0: Yeah. They have the body suits, but they have the mesh things. CeeDee Lamb, after practice, was wearing one of those and working on catching passes. It's goofy as you know what to see, but he said, I got to learn how to catch with bad vision, and it helps me with my concentration and things like that. Hand in my face, I got to be able to catch the ball. So he's been wearing a beekeeping net over his head to work on pass catching.
1: I can see how that would work, because you're training your eyes to focus beyond something that's right in front of it that it wants to focus on.
0: Yeah. It's funny to look at. He's walking around like a beekeeper. I would love the fruits of the labor of beekeeping. Like fresh honey, local honey is awesome. I would love it. But I don't want to go through all the process in order it takes to get there, you know? Like chickens, I will do chickens one day. And I'm fine working with chickens because I don't have to cover my body and they won't hurt me. They'll just, you know, walk around, eat bugs off the ground, and I'm good.

0: to risk getting stung every day for the honey, is the juice is not worth the squeeze to me. But apparently it helps catch footballs for the Dallas Cowboys. We will we'll catch in with Cowboys camp as well. It's a big season for Dak Prescott. There's a lot of pressure on him. He's been in the league for a long time. Most people think that this is a, you know, I keep calling Ole Miss's roster a no excuses roster. A lot of people think that Dak Prescott has one as well, a no excuses roster. If you can't win with this one, you can't win, is basically what people out of Dallas think that Dak's got. And I think a lot of the Cowboys' issues have been put on his shoulders unfairly. I think they've done a poor job at hiring coaches, managing rosters, things like that. But when you're the quarterback, everything's your fault, you know. And they haven't had playoff success. And apparently this is the team that is you win with or you're a bum, one way or the other. So a lot of pressure on Dak's shoulders this season. So we'll see what they do there in Dallas. But I think Jerry Jones does not run a team well enough to win a Super Bowl in the modern era of the National Football League. And whether it was Tony Romo or Dak Prescott or whoever, they've all been scapegoats for organizational incompetence.
1: Yeah, you would think somebody would be able to get in Jerry Jones's ear and go, hey, man, can you just like take one season and step away and see what happens? Just see what happens. Let the team run the team. Keep your hands off of it.
0: He's too proud for that. He is way too proud for that. You would think, though, with age, because the founder of Nike up at Oregon, he's getting older. And in his mind, it's, you're going to win a title before I die. Do whatever it takes. Go win, please. Like he's given his coach stock options. I mean, just anything to go win games. At Oregon, Jerry's just kind of, you know, he's aging, but he's not changing. We'll see. But football starts tomorrow. Training camp will be official for everybody in the state of Mississippi starting tomorrow. We'll have all the audio and video and stuff that we can bring you from training camp coming up tomorrow. For Rhino in the studio, I'm Michael Borky. Thank you for making our show a part of your day. 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Just search Sports Talk Mississippi, Thunder and Lightning, or Rebel Report, or the Eagle Hour for all three Division I teams in the great state of Mississippi. You guys have a great night. We'll see you tomorrow at 3:00.

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1: Fox News, I'm John Saucier. President Trump speaking today at the Red Rock Casino Resort in Las Vegas, Nevada, to promote tax cuts policy. The president also talked about Tuesday night's primary victories of candidates that he endorsed.
2: It was 28-1 last night on endorsements, and numerous of them were outliers. You know, an outlier is a person that doesn't have a chance.
1: Florida's Attorney General James Uthmeyer announcing the state has issued a subpoena to Dr. Anthony Fauci. This subpoena requests a range of documents about the pandemic, including his personal dealings.
3: Evidence has come to light that he was trying to personally profit off of this. This is outside of his government duties, his official role. He's trying to pursue book deals, awards.
1: The Florida AG speaking on Fox. Florida Governor Ron DeSantis says Dr. Fauci never took responsibility for failures during the pandemic. It comes during calls to have Fauci held in contempt of Congress. 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
6: With SuperTalk News, I'm Griffin Ray. A Laurel man was arrested on Sunday after police reported that he inappropriately touched his girlfriend's special needs daughter. 36-year-old Larry White reportedly came home from a nightclub and headed to the nonverbal minor's room. White's girlfriend overheard what he was saying to her daughter and walked in, catching the man red-handed. Laurel police stated that the mother's intervention likely prevented further sexual harm to the child. White remains in custody on a $100,000 bond. The owner of a Mississippi party rental business was arrested for sexually abusing local children in DeSoto County. 38-year-old Joseph Marty, owner of inflatable company Bahalia Bounce, was arrested after an investigation by the DeSoto County Sheriff's Office discovered multiple incidents of Marty fondling neighbors' children. Marty also served as a volunteer youth basketball coach for a church in Olive Branch, who is supporting a full investigation. He was released after posting a $150,000 bond.
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1: 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A little later in the show, starting in the next, I guess about 13 minutes from now, we're going to replay an interview from SEC Media Days because I never really got to comment that much on it. The way our Media Days was set up and we had so much content that we were trying to push out, I don't know that I had enough time to really tell you what I thought about what Jeff Lebby had to say. So we're going to replay that interview with Mississippi State head football coach Jeff Lebby, just so you, in case you missed it. It's very possible that you did. But just because I want to give my thoughts on what he had to say. State picked 15th in the SEC, lower than I picked them. I had them at 11th, I believe, on my ballot, which means I think they're going to be somewhere in the 7-5 to 5-7 range. Hopefully closer to the top than the bottom, for sure. And I saw a really good post on one of the message boards. I think it was on 3. They said that State fans this year are going to be happy one way or the other. Because either Levy's going to get better, or they're going to get another coach. No, those are the only two options. There is no middle ground for Jeff Lebby. I really agree with that. I think Lebby will find a way to win 7 or more games, or Lebby will be removed from his duties, and Mississippi State can go out and find a head coach they feel like can elevate this program. I was surprised. I don't know if surprised is the right word or not, but pleased is the right word or not either. But the confidence that Lebby and his players spoke with, you know, coming off the season they had last year where they had so many tough losses in the middle of the season, and then those turned into bad losses at the end of the season. I mean, you can't, after they beat Arkansas, they got pretty much handled by Georgia, by Missouri, by Ole Miss, and then again by Wake Forest in the bowl game. So didn't close out the season with a lot of momentum. But they've talked to me like a group of guys who expect to be successful in 2025 or 2026. And, you know, that goes a long way, in my opinion. I said this last week. I think that going into the season the last couple of years, talking to Lebby, talking to, you know, Blake Shapen and the players that they brought, I got the impression that they wanted to win. They were going to do everything they could to win, but I don't necessarily know that they believed they were going to win, especially from Lebby, who, you know, I've talked about it many times. I feel like Lebby is really honest with us when it comes to his team. You know, is he coach speaky? He absolutely is. Are you going to hear some cliches in a few minutes? You absolutely are. But if you ask him a question about how do you feel about your roster, he will tell you the truth. I really have come to appreciate that from him over these past, you know, 3 seasons. And I thought the optimism was there from him. And I thought the optimism was there from Kamario Taylor, from Kelly Jones, and from Anthony Evans. All 3 of those guys felt like they were talking to me in a way that they believe they are going to be successful this year. They believe they've put in the work. They believe they have the talent. They believe that they've improved in the areas they need to improve in. They believe that the coaching is going to be better than it was last year. And I think they believe in Jeff Lebby. Lebby, for whatever reason, and, you know, it's a great sign that if he could ever be successful, he really could be really successful, is that his players buy into him. They believe in him. You know, especially, I think Kamario Taylor especially really buys into Jeff Lebby. And so that's why you want to, you know, if he could just get it going, I feel like he could really take off a little bit. I do believe that. I believe Lebby is an outstanding play caller. I think his offensive system is innovative. I think it gives State a chance with the athletes that it can recruit to be successful on that side of the ball. I have a lot of trust for Zach Arnett. There's a lot of positive things to say about Mississippi State. There are an equal number of negative things to say. But if you just want to look at it from the perspective of I think this team is going to be better and here's why, I'm not going to shout you down. If you want to sit there and tell me this could be a team

that wins 8 games. That's a big ask. You're going to win 5 SEC games and your 3 non-conference games. Really tough. Means you're going to have a big upset in there, because 8-4 would mean you beat one of Alabama, LSU, Oklahoma, Texas, Ole Miss. But if you want to sell me on that, if you want to sell me the idea that Kamario Taylor is going to be an elite quarterback, maybe one of the best ones in the country by the end of this season, and that this Mississippi State defense is going to take a massive step forward with Zach Arnett and Matt Brock calling the shots, and this offensive line is going to be good enough to do some things, and the State has really good skill position guys with Bothwell and Evans and Marquise Johnson. I think San Francisco McGee is going to have a nice year for Mississippi State. If you want to convince me of all these things, you want to debate me on that, I won't push back very hard, to be honest with you. It all comes down to Lebby to me. And in those crucial moments, is Lebby going to make the right decisions? Last year, and I think he would tell you that he didn't. In the crucial moments, he didn't make the right decisions. I think Lebby is a guy who, by and large, is willing to wear the blame and share the credit, which is, again, a good trait for a head coach. You know, if you go back to the Tennessee, the Florida, and, you know, he talked about the Florida game. He said he loved the call. I would disagree with him on that. But he was willing to say, hey, I made the call, and I live with the consequences of it. And that's the other thing about this past season that gets to me so much, is just one more win, and we talk about this team so different. Even if they just won the bowl game. If they had won the bowl game, they were 6-7, I think there would be some more optimism about what Mississippi State is doing this year. But if they had beaten Tennessee or Florida or Texas, if they had won one of those 3 games that they had a chance to win, I think we're talking about Jeff Lebby in a completely different light. We're talking about, you know, okay, this is a team that we believe this year with Kamario Taylor can take a big step forward. They can be a top 25 team. They could be a team that maybe not make the playoff, but a team you don't want to see late in the year. When they go to Texas on October 31st, they're going to give the Longhorns all they can handle. They did last year. They're going to do it again this year. The margin is so fine for Jeff Lebby, you know. And, you know, he's got no one to blame but himself. He's put himself in these situations through some of the decisions he's made, both in terms of play calling, but even greater in the way that, you know, he handled his first staff. I mean, you go back in time. And if you hire a proven, experienced defensive coordinator, I think your record is different right now. What is State's record the last 2 years with Zach Arnett instead of Coleman Hutzler? Probably still a losing season, but probably not 2-10 year one. And then last year, I mean, I would say that they probably win a couple more games. They're probably a 7-5 team at the end of the regular season. So I don't know, man. I like the confidence, though. It does give me some, I don't know if, again, I don't know that hope is the right word. I don't know that I'm not overly optimistic, but I do see a way for this team to be good. And having the quarterback is half the plan right there. When you're good at quarterback, it's really hard to be a bad team. You got to really try. When you have, especially if you have and now if we go a step further with Kamario, let's take him from good to great. But if you have a great quarterback, how many teams, think about it off the top of your head, just in terms of football, how many teams have a great quarterback and or have a losing season? The list is short. You know, in the SEC last year, who were the great quarterbacks? Trinidad, his team was fantastic. Gunnar Stockton, fantastic. Say what you want about Arch. Arch was really, really good last year. Texas won 9 games, you know. Ty Simpson was really good for Alabama last year. Mateer was good for Alabama last year. They were in the college football playoff. The teams that struggled at quarterback, you know, Pavia. Pavia was great last year. 10 wins for Vanderbilt. So when you're good at quarterback, it solves so many problems for you. And I think State's going to be good at quarterback, and I think they have a chance to be great at quarterback. And I'll be honest with you, I think they have a chance to be elite at quarterback. I have bought all the Kamario Taylor stock I can get my hands on. Nancy Pelosi didn't buy that stock as quickly as I did. More on Cross in the Morning. I got a tip. I'm doing insider trading on Kamario Taylor. I've bought as much as I can. And when it's time to sell, I'm going to cash out high. I can already feel it. I really do believe in that guy and his ability to elevate this program. All right, when we come back, we'll go back to SEC Media Days and the conversation I had with Jeff Lebby. Really good conversation. Kind enough to join us.
if you know what I'm saying. And, yeah, we'll do that, and then I'll give you my thoughts on what Levy said. So that's what we're going to do here tonight on Thunder and Lightning. We'll be back in just a minute. Thunder and Lightning live here on Super Talk Mississippi. We're back on Wednesday. That's a great thing. Talk to you in just a minute.

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0: We're back here on Thunder and Lightning Live, Super Talk Mississippi. I'm Brian Haydad. If you want to join the show, do it on the C Spire text line, 601-879-4395. And, of course, we are presented by our friends at Dossett Big Four. SEC Media Days. A week ago, I was in Tampa, Florida. And a week ago tomorrow, I talked to Jeff Lebby, head coach of the Mississippi State Bulldogs, to get his thoughts on the upcoming season. But a little bit more than that. So let's go now to my conversation live from SEC Media Days with Coach Jeff Lebby. Sports Talk Mississippi live here at SEC Media Days in Tampa. We are so pleased to have Jeff Lebby sitting here with us. He showed up. He's here. He's going to talk to us. It's great. Great to have a head coach join us. Thanks, Jeff.
1: Absolutely. Good to be here, brother.
0: We had the upset of the season just a few minutes ago. I went in the room to eat. Yeah. They had tacos. Didn't get anything on my shirt.
1: That's a win.

0: That's a great win. Yeah. That's a start for Mississippi State
1: this
0: year.
1: That's a win.
0: First real question here is this. This is your third media days. It's your third time without a tie. How many ties do you own?
2: Maybe two.
0: You and me both.
2: Yeah, maybe two.
0: I'm just not a tie guy.
2: I'm not either.
0: Good man.
2: Yeah.
0: All right, I want to go – now we'll talk something real here. People are going to ask you about your team today.
2: Yeah.
0: They want to know about this season. I want to ask you about your program.
2: Yeah.
0: In year three now, how do you feel – you know, I'm sure as a coach you set markers, but this is where we want to be in year three. What are those markers like for you? Where are you in year three?
2: Yeah, I've talked nonstop about trajectory, like trending the right way. And to me, we took this great step year one to year two, mm-hmm. and now we're built and set up to go take the same step year two to year three. And confident for a lot of reasons. The three guys walking around with me today create some confidence. And I am. I'm really excited about being able to get back on the grass here in 2 weeks and get it going. So from a program standpoint, man, there's great belief, there's great confidence, there's edge, there's energy, there's urgency, and what's going inside our walls, I'm proud of.
0: What's something that Jeff Lebby in year three knows that Jeff Lebby in year one doesn't?
2: Yeah, I think the time that it takes for all of the people inside your building to really follow suit, and how you're constantly trying to get guys to pull the rope the same way while the change is constant and the target changes. But you're always trying to create, again, the urgency and the pulling of the rope the same way. And I didn't know how much time that would take, but it has. It's taken a lot of time. But I do. I love the people inside our walls, man. And there's this incredible amount of buy-in. But to me, it's there because it takes time. And that's something that you don't know until you live it.
0: And retention's a big part of that. You think about the players you brought here with you.
2: Yeah.
0: If any one of those guys had jumped into the portal, they would have been big money guys. And that's not to mention Isaac Smith or Zachary Tillman or that. Is it validating for you as a coach? You're like, my guys are here. They want to be a part of this. And we're all, as you said, sort of pulling the rope in the same direction.
2: I'll talk about this a lot today. But without a doubt, probably the thing that I'm most proud of since I've walked in the door is the way we retained our roster this January. And to me, again, it speaks to what is going on inside our building. Mm-hmm. Obviously, the three guys that are here with me today, the list is really long. You mentioned Isaac, Zachary, Tyler Lockhart. Mm-hmm. You mentioned, like, Fluff. Mm-hmm. Aiden Williams, all these guys that, again, man, they want to be here. And there's belief. And they know that we're going to have the ability to go get it done.
0: You brought in a lot of experienced coaches to your offensive staff this year. You bring in Kevin Johns, Philip Montgomery, Mason Miller coming back to Mississippi State. Just yesterday you announced Matt Wells is joining your staff. How important was it for you to add to that side of the ball? Because offensively these past couple of years, they've been good. I don't think either one of us would classify it as great, but good. So is this about making that jump from good to great and just having another voice in your ear?
2: It is, and another set of eyes that I trust. And, again, guys that have lived it, have gone through it. You mentioned Monty and KJ, both guys that have called plays for a long time. Obviously, Monty, the head coach at Tulsa, and guys that have had great success in calling plays. And so I love that we've added that experience to the room. It's been great for me. And again, guys that are, man, they're about the right stuff. And so that's been fun.
0: All week when people talk, I've talked to some former players, and they're like, you know, do your job is a very football statement right now. Like, do your job. Everybody has a job. Do yours.
2: Yeah.
0: If we were on LinkedIn and I said, give me what Kamario Taylor's job is, what's the synopsis of the job of the quarterback in this system?
2: Well, I talk about it nonstop with him. I'm sure he'll talk about it today. The first piece of his job is to make sure he's starting a minimum of 13 games. That's
0: a good starting point.
2: That's the first part. Yeah. And for him, man, it's all about predictable outcomes. Mm-hmm. That's what it is. And me being able to call something, know what the outcome is going to be before we snap the football. And he's put himself in a great position to be able to go play free and play fast. We all understand the ability that he has. But, man, has he spent time this spring and this summer to give himself a chance to go have a great year.
0: I forget who I had talked with, but he said make the routine plays routinely.
2: Yeah.
0: Is that a
2: – make? I talk about making the layups. Mm-hmm. All the layups, man, make the layups. The game is hard enough as it is. There's a lot of moving parts. There's a lot going on, especially for our guys in our system at the QB position. But, man, we got to make the layups.
0: So I knew coming down here that people, when I talked to people at Mississippi State, they were going to talk about Kamario Taylor.
2: Yeah.
0: I've been surprised at how high everybody is. I mean, even Nick Saban yesterday had some really pointed words about Kamario. Is he the kind of player that can block out all that outside noise?
2: I think without a doubt, and we're going to find out. But I do. And that I wouldn't have brought him today if I didn't think that. And this is a guy that is incredibly mature. Man, he's serious about being great, and that that has been a lot of fun for me, just being able to coach him and see his progression now set up to, and to go have a great year.
0: I learned a word this week. It's traitsy. I had never heard this word before, but three different people have described Kamario as traitsy. So we see all the physical tools, right?
2: Yeah.
0: When he walks in the door, he looks like a million bucks.
2: Yeah.
0: We see the film of him throwing it 75 yards. What is it off the field? What are the intangibles with Kamario that make him, that you make him think he's going to be a success?
2: Yeah, consistency. Just the same dude every single day. Who he is, his energy, how he gets the best out of the people that he's around every day, and he does that through consistency. And that that to me is what's been a lot of fun to see.
0: So I have a real addiction to Coke Zero. I mean, it's just, it's an everyday problem for me. I think you have an addiction. It's recruiting fast receivers.
2: Yeah.
0: I think you're addicted to it.
2: I am.
0: So you had the fastest one in the country last year in Brennan Thompson. What a season he had for you. You bring in Marquise Johnson, you bring in Zion Ragans, a guy you knew from Oklahoma. Can those guys step into that role that he gave you, of that guy who can take the top off the defense at any time?
2: Yeah, I think we've got incredible depth in that room. There's a lot of competitiveness throughout that room. I cannot wait for fall camp so that we can get those guys on the field and be able to go, man, play to their strengths and again, be really, really explosive offensively. That's going to be a huge part of it.
0: So one thing I've said about you all offseason is I feel like you're very honest with the media when it comes to your roster.
2: Yeah.
0: If you feel like your guys are good, like last year with the receivers, we didn't know anything about Brennan Thompson, Anthony Evans, but you were like, we're good. We're going to be good in that room. Same way with the offensive line. You were like, last year, like, I don't know. We got work to do. This year, you seem pretty optimistic about the group you've put into that room. What do you like about them? Do you feel like you've got five guys that you can put in front of Kamario and your skill position guys and say they can get the job done?
2: Man, I feel great about six guys. I talked about this at the end of the spring. Us continuing to develop the depth, we've done that. I'm excited to see some 7, 8, 9, 10 get into fall camp and see how we're able to put together those top 10 guys. But without a doubt, not close, best six guys that we've had since I've walked in the door. So, again, a ton of work to do, but we're going to be the best we've been up front, and there's not a doubt in my mind.
0: How important is it to have a guy like Cannon Boone come back and be in the anchor in the middle of all that?
2: Yeah, it's huge. For him, his consistency, who he is every day, DJ Chester, just incredibly mature and intelligent and has done a great job inside that room as well. The development of Jakeem Shumpert, I think a guy like Cannon Boone helps that because of consistency and knowing what it's supposed to look like. So proud of Boone, love that he's with us, and he'll be a huge part of it, man.
0: So defensively, he brings that.
1: That's where we're going to cut this one off, and we'll come back to it in just a minute. But you heard a little bit of it right there, the confidence that Jeff Lebby was talking about with his offensive line room. And one thing I'll never forget, last year I asked him about the receivers. You know, you brought in Thompson, brought in Anthony Evans. These guys didn't have any production. And he just gave me like a little wry grin. He's like, we'll be fine in that room. Don't you worry, kind of thing. And I don't know if he's been as optimistic, but he definitely feels like from a starting perspective, he's going to be okay there on the offensive line. Now, when you say you've only got six, you really need eight or nine. So that's what this next month is going to be about for him, is finding those, finding offensive linemen, call them OL 7 and 8, that can come in and give you some depth, and, so you don't have to have your five starters out there the whole way through. So we've got more with our conversation with Mississippi State head football coach Jeff Lebby. We're going to continue that conversation and talk a little bit more about this upcoming season for Mississippi State, a crucial season for Mississippi State, for Jeff Lebby, and for all involved, because it really has reached that point now where Jeff Lebby has got to take a big step forward here at Mississippi State. So we'll talk more to him in just a minute. Back in just a few. Thunder and Lightning Live here on Super Talk Mississippi.

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7: With SuperTalk News, I'm Griffin Ray. A Laurel man was arrested on Sunday after police reported that he inappropriately touched his girlfriend's special needs daughter. 36-year-old Larry White reportedly came home from a nightclub and headed to the nonverbal minor's room. White's girlfriend overheard what he was saying to her daughter and walked in, catching the man red-handed. Laurel police stated that the mother's intervention likely prevented further sexual harm to the child. White remains in custody on a $100,000 bond. The owner of a Mississippi party rental business was arrested for sexually abusing local children in DeSoto County. 38-year-old Joseph Marty, owner of inflatable company Bahalia Bounce, was arrested after an investigation by the DeSoto County Sheriff's Office discovered multiple incidents of Marty fondling neighbors' children. Marty also served as a volunteer youth basketball coach for a church in Olive Branch, who is supporting a full investigation. He was released after posting a $150,000 bond.
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0: All right, let's get back to this conversation with Mississippi State head coach Jeff Lebby from last week at SEC Media Days.
1: Had a lot of people ask me today about that, and they're like, is it awkward at all? What I've told them is that people know Zach Arnett can put together a good, tough defense, and that's what Mississippi State needs right now is a good, tough defense. What is he bringing to that side of the ball that you wanted to add?
2: Yeah, the experience. You know, being able to know that he has called it, he's lived it, he's done it, he's adjusted it, and he's been through the fire inside our conference calling defense. And so that was a huge thing for me. That is why I wanted Zach to be back in the building, and it has. It's been great, man. He's been a great teammate. He's worked his butt off. Matt Brock's been incredible. And both those guys, what they've been able to do on that side of the ball since January has been an upgrade. And so excited about the way we're going to go play defense.
1: I believe the kids say that linebackers eat in a Zach Arnett defense. You got a guy on your staff in Jet Johnson who can tell you all about that. I expect a big year from Zachary Tillman and Tyler Lockhart. Are you expecting the same?
2: I am, and I love the competition in that room. Jalen Smith, Fat Clark, A.J. Rice, Lockhart, and Zachary. I love the competition. We haven't had that, and I think everybody that's close to the program understands that. So really excited about what that's going to look like for us.
1: You're an offensive coach. If you had to game plan against that guy right there, Kelly Jones, aside from saying don't throw at him, how do you attack when a guy takes away half the field? How do you attack that?
2: It's uncomfortable. I know that, but I'm glad he's on our team and we don't have to game plan against him. That's a win for me.
1: No doubt about it. Another guy in your secondary, Isaac Smith, who was here with us last year. One of the biggest outliers in college football in that he's been at the same program for 4 years.
2: Yeah.
1: He's performed every year that he's been there.
2: Yeah.
1: How big is he beyond just what he does on the field? You know what he brings to the field.
2: Yeah, and I've talked about this. He is Mississippi State, and the guy loves Starkville. He loves our community. He loves the program and our university, and I will forever be grateful for that guy because he's put it on the line for us, and he'll do the same this fall.
1: I look at week one, and I think a lot of people are going to say, and I know damn well better than ask you about any game other than week one.
2: Yeah.
1: We're not even going to fool around Minnesota, South Carolina. Those games don't exist.
2: That's right.
1: All right? We're talking about Louisiana Monroe.
2: Yep.
1: I think a lot of people are going to look at that and say, I don't know how much we can learn about Mississippi State week one playing Louisiana Monroe. I disagree completely. I feel like we're going to walk away knowing a good bit about your team. How does that offensive line look? How does that defensive line look? How much as a coach, just in general, do you really learn about your team week one to week two?
2: Yeah, you learn a ton, and everybody talks about the biggest growth happening from week one to week two. For us, man, we want to put a great product on the field week one, obviously opening at home in Davis Wade, knowing that we're not going to be back for a couple weeks. Man, we want to get people really excited about how we're doing what we do, and that's going to be a great opportunity to do it.
1: So I thought about the best way to ask you this next question because it got brought up yesterday. We'll just say it like this. How would you describe your relationship with Ole Miss's head coach in 2026 versus Ole Miss's head coach in 2025?
2: Yeah, there's a lot of familiarity. So that's something that is very similar. Mm-hmm. A lot of respect for Pete, obviously, growing up as being a coordinator, calling plays on the defensive side of the ball, mm-hmm. calling defense inside our conference, and now doing the same thing as he's moving into the head coach role. So a ton of respect. I think we all fully aware of, man, what it's going to mean that last weekend in November, and that be a fun one.
1: So you've been in Starkville now for 3 years. Do you feel comfortable in Starkville? Do you feel at home?
2: Absolutely, I do. Have for a long time now, and my wife does. My kiddos do. They love it, and it's.

0: has. It's been an incredible place, and thankful, man. Thankful and grateful for just the community and the connection, how people have operated with my entire family.
1: If you and I were going to grab lunch in Starkville, where would we go? I'll let you pick. I'll buy, but you
0: got to pick. Probably go to Older Brother.
1: Oh, yes. Pick one of my sponsors too. I think somebody told you on that one.
0: Tip me off on that.
1: Good man. All right, last thing before I get you out of here. We got lucky and got an interview with Coach Will Stein. He was just standing there. I said, "Can we talk?" And he did.
0: Yeah.
1: He gave us our most viral clip of the week. We asked him about the best high school football player he ever played against. He gave a great story about how this guy, he wasn't on the scouting report. Everybody else on that defense had offers. This guy didn't. They didn't know anything about him, and they thought they would run all over him. It was Luke Kuechly. So I'm going to ask you,
0: yeah,
1: who's the best high school football player you ever played against?
0: He's a family member, and I hate to say it, but it is the truth. It's Kendall Briles.
1: Really?
0: No doubt about it. Beat me twice in the playoffs, and brother-in-law. But
1: does he rub it in?
0: He doesn't anymore. Okay. He did for a long time. Finally, we're past it.
1: That's kind of one of those things.
0: Yeah,
1: I understand it. Coach Jeff Levy, really appreciate you. Looking forward to seeing you soon again in Starkville. We'll get that sandwich at Older Brother anytime you want.
0: I love it. Appreciate it, man.
1: Sports Talk Mississippi, we'll be back with you in just a minute.
2: Good stuff from Coach Levy. I'm hopeful that you were able to hear what I was talking about confidence. People are going to ask, like, when Golding was up at the podium, people were like, oh, he seems so comfortable in his own skin. I've come to believe that the guy I just talked to, that's just Jeff Levy. Like, it may seem very coach speaky. It may seem a little cliche. I think that's just who that guy is. I think this is a guy who has grown up in football. You know, has been in the coaching business since he was in college. You know, he was a college football player who got hurt and just immediately went into coaching. He's been doing it basically his entire adult life. I'm sure that Jeff Levy, after a couple of beers hanging out by his grill, is maybe a little bit different, but I don't know how much different he really truly is. And if that's the case, and I'm getting the real Jeff Levy there, that's a great sign, you know. And I think that he's comfortable in his own skin. I think that he's comfortable here with this program. I think he really and truly believes they're going to be successful this year. I think that he thinks they're going to take another step forward. He talked about that you know, when I asked him about building his program. You know, from year one to year two, you can't say that Mississippi State didn't improve year one to year two under Jeff Levy. Say what you want about the results at the end. You cannot say that. They were clearly a better football team last year than they were in year one. There's no doubt. And it's fair. It's a fair assumption. It's fair to say that they're going to make a similar jump year two to year three. The schedule is very tough. And you do have to play the game of they could be better, but the record might not be better. And that, as a fan, is the last thing you want to hear, right? I don't want to be a fan of a team that's like, well, they're clearly better than last year. They're just not winning any games. You got to, you know, this is a scoreboard league, as they say. So, Levy, though, I just really do come, he does come across as a coach right now that believes in his team and buys into his team. Somebody's asking me about basketball. Yeah. We are a month away from the start of the college football season. You're asking me a basketball question. Come on, I have a little. No, I'm not, we're not there yet. We're not talking basketball just yet. Come on, guys. And that, you know, and I encourage you to go check if you didn't haven't already listened to them. All the interviews I did with the players on the Thunder and Lightning podcast feed, and they came across the same way. Guys who really and truly believe they're going to be successful this year. I thought, you know, not cocky but confident. Great. That's what you want. I want confident football players. I don't want guys who think they're going to struggle. I don't want guys who are concerned. You know, I want guys who are like, yeah, day one, we're going to be better. State has to get momentum going in the early part of the season. We've talked about it a number of times now here on this show that ULM, Minnesota, South Carolina, Missouri, you've got to win these games to give yourself any hope the rest of the way. Your first four games, I wouldn't say you're not going to be favored in any of them, right? You might be favored in Minnesota, maybe a slight favorite. I don't know. South Carolina, you're probably not going to be favored. And then, you know, we'll have to see the results of those first three games. But I would think right now, State would be a slight underdog to Missouri. But then your next four games are Alabama, LSU, Texas, Oklahoma, and Texas. You're not going to be a favorite in any of those games. It's very possible State could be 4-0 when they play Alabama. The possibility does exist. The possibility also exists when they play Vanderbilt on November 7th that they're 4-4. So if you want to get to where you're going, you got to win these first four games. And, you know, getting Lebby to talk about anything beyond week one is, you know, that's like, never mind pulling teeth. That's like, it's just not possible. You cannot get Jeff Lebby. And I said that in the interview. I was like, I know better than to even try. I tried last year, and he was like, well, we got enough to worry about with week one. I was like, all right, I get it. But I do think that first game, and I've said that a few times, that if State rushes the ball successfully against ULM, 200-plus rushing yards, if they can protect Kamario Taylor, I would say no more than two sacks, and even that's pushing it. Really, it should be one. If they are not, if they are able to get pass rush on ULM's quarterback, they should have more than two sacks of their own. Go back and watch that Eastern Kentucky game from Lebby's first year. They couldn't get after the quarterback on an FCS team. Should have told us right off the bat what was going to go on there. I think we're going to watch that ULM game, and I'm going to be able to tell you, okay, this is a team that's going to go to a bowl game. They're going to be okay, or they're not, one way or the other. We'll do that, and we'll see. But I like the confidence that Jeff Lebby's speaking with. I don't know if I necessarily am going to get woolly. I don't know if I'm gonna buy into all the sunshine. But I do think this team can be successful in 2026. That absolutely is a possibility. We'll wrap it up when we come back. Thunder and Lightning Live here on Super Talk Mississippi.

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1: Hey, what?
0: And what's worse than a trip to the dentist? 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

0: One last go around here on a Wednesday night, Thunder and Lightning Live, back on Wednesday, never to be moved again, hopefully. We can say next year, if Mississippi State's day at SEC Media Days is Tuesday, might move it, I don't know. We'll see. I like Wednesdays. I think Rhino does too. Rhino and I feel like we're both creatures of normalcy. I don't like change. I fear change, if we're being completely honest. Next week, it's back. The Not Fall Camp Tour presented by Pearl River Resort. We will start the tour this year in Hattiesburg. We will be live at Sully's. Hope you will come out and see us. We're going to have some great giveaways and some great guests. Talking about the Golden Eagles next week. And then the week after that is the start will stop. Mississippi State football will be live on Sports Talk Mississippi, live from the landing here in Starkville in the Cotton District. We'll be on the rooftop. So we need the good Lord's listening. I need a nice, clear day. I can live with the heat, but I can't live with the rain on that one. But we will be there live. Haven't got anything confirmed yet, but if you know, you think about the last year, Zach Thelman came out, Chris Jans, Brian O'Connor, Sam Purcell was able to join us, and we had live interview. We had interviews with Jeff Levy and with Coleman Hutzler. So I don't know if I can get an interview for Zach Arnett for that one or not. I would like to be able to, but if one way or the other, we'll make it work. So come check us out. And then the 18th, I don't think our location is set yet, but we will be in Oxford on the 18th to wrap up the Not Fall Camp Tour with the Ole Miss Rebels. Again, more details to come. If you're not following Super Talk or Sports Talk Mississippi on our social media channels, you're missing out. We've had a ton of great content over the past couple of weeks, especially coming out of SEC Media Days. A lot of great short videos, posts, graphics, everything like that. So follow us on all sports social media, Facebook, Twitter, TikTok, Instagram. I don't know if we're on is Vine still a thing? I don't think that it is. So we'll move forward from there. So am I correct here? I guess I'm pretty close. A month from today, well, a month from now this week, the Wednesday a month from now, we'll be talking about game one. We'll be talking about Mississippi State versus ULM. We'll be at the point of no return for this college football season. It will be here, and it's getting closer and closer every day. Fall camp, I haven't gotten a date on the start of fall camp. I know the Golden Eagles, I know USM starts on the 4th, and Ole Miss starts on the 6th. So if I'm State, I'm definitely starting on the 5th. I'm definitely going to do that. But I don't know for sure. I haven't gotten the word from Mississippi State regarding that or any kind of post-practice availability. You know, normally the first practice, they'll let Levy come out there and talk, and then he'll come back once a week. The players will be available, you know, as they are. And then we'll have our media day. That's usually like the second week of camp, I think, where that's the one time a year we get to talk to the assistant coaches. Quite a different – it's so different. I think about just from my own perspective, I do a pregame show up here in Starkville on WKBB. And Leach's first couple of years, I got an assistant coach every week, and I would have him on, just a different assistant coach, and talk about whatever. And now I get one a year. When I see Zach Arnett on that day, I may not talk to him again, you know, unless I run into him at a restaurant or something like that. So it's one of those things. Heard Brian just say he's bought in all the Camario stock he can, which basically means where will he end up next season? He ain't ended up anywhere, buddy. That kid's not going anywhere. I won some money off of a friend of mine last year with Josh Hubbard having this exact same discussion. Camario Taylor's not going anywhere. Mario Taylor is a Bulldog. He wants to be a Bulldog. He believes in Jeff Levy. He's not going anywhere. So I'm not concerned about that in any way, shape, or form. And you know, it's one of those things with Mississippi State fans that just drives me insane. As soon as a player first time, trying to think of one of the true freshmen, J.J. Hill. First game, J.J. Hill busts a 50-yard run. I guarantee somebody's in my mentions going, well, he'll be in the portal next year. Bunch of Eeyores, guys. I understand it hasn't been great, but we can buck up a little bit, can't we? It's going to be all right. It's going to be fine. I'm excited for football season. This is the point in the year, though, I think, where everybody who is a fan of college football, regardless of who your team is, this is the point where you're just like, it's time. You know, we've been without it for long enough. The national championship game has been enough in the rear view now that I'm ready to move forward into the 2026 season. And I'm looking forward to it. I feel like I can be pleasantly surprised. I'm not gonna push my chips in just yet. Kamario Taylor is one thing, but as far as the team goes, yes, I'm still gonna be apprehensive because I want to see the improvement. But again, I do feel like I can see it pretty quickly. If they're 2-0 going to South Carolina, I'm gonna feel really good about this team's chances to get a win down there. I will say that. So we will see. All right, guys, back on Sports Talk Mississippi tomorrow. And don't forget, Friday, Sports Talk Mississippi will be live at the Little League Dixie Youth World Series. I forget the exact name. Forgive me. But we will be down there live in Laurel for some youth baseball, so that'll be a lot of fun. And then next week, the Not Fall Camp tour gets up. No Thunder and Lightning next week, by the way. I will be out on vacation next week. I am going to work for Tuesday, but that's it. So no TNL next week. Hey, Rhino, you got an extra day off. All right, talk to you guys later. It's been Thunder and Lightning Live here on Super Talk Mississippi.
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3: Fox News, I'm Tom Graham. President Trump attempting to sell his economic record ahead of November's midterm, speaking at an event in Las Vegas this afternoon.
4: I'm not getting credit from the fake news for what I've done. I never have gotten credit. I don't get credit.
3: Now, the president's approval rating on the economy has taken a hit, particularly over higher gasoline prices since the start of the conflict with Iran. Russia's latest attacks on Ukraine killing 17 people, some projectiles targeting Kyiv, making it past Ukrainian defenses.
5: Well, most of the 115 Russian drones fired overnight at Kyiv were knocked down. All 28 missiles got through, doing real damage to a range of civilian sites. Ukrainian President Zelensky calling out the need for U.S.-made Patriot missile interceptors. There are reports Ukraine might still get permission to make their own.
3: That is Fox's Greg Palcott. 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
6: I'm Kelly Bennett for Supertalk Mississippi News. The Coast generated just over $130 million in winnings this month, about $450,000 less than June of last year. Biloxi Mayor Fofo Gillich says the city's eight casinos send $120 million a year to the state.
7: The state of Mississippi keeps $80 million right off the rack. Of the $40 million that's resulting, $10 million goes to the county for public works and public safety, and another $3.76 million goes to Gulfport, Long Beach, Parish Christian, and Harrison County Schools. We're reducing that. $7.3 million goes to Biloxi Public Schools.
6: And the city of 50,000 welcomes 50,000 guests on a typical weekend.
7: That's why I need twice as many police department and fire department and first responders than anybody else in the state. We're different than anybody else in the state.
6: He'd like Biloxi to get a bigger